0: Join the Washington State Council of the Knights of Columbus, along with Sacred Heart Radio, for stories behind the scenes and beyond pancake breakfasts and fish fries. Knights of Columbus Communications Chair Tim Dunn and Washington State Council Deputy Greg Mahoney bring you the stories about community efforts that change lives for the better. These are Knights in Action. Now, here are your hosts, Tim Dunn and Greg Mahoney.
1: Hello, everybody. Welcome to our Knights in Action program. This is an initiative of the Washington State Council of the Knights of Columbus, in conjunction with Sacred Heart Radio, to bring you stories beyond the pancake breakfasts and the fish fries. This is Tim Dunn. I'm the State Communications Chair of the Washington State Knights of Columbus. I'm here today with our State Deputy of the Washington State Council, Greg Mahoney.
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1: The detail behind our program efforts is what we're here to talk about, things that we do with relation to faith, community, family, and life. Today, we bring you a story on our community efforts through our Coats for Kids program. We have with us today Mike Winkler, the Washington State Council Chairman, for our Coats for Kids program. Welcome, Mike. Can you provide us with a little background on yourself?
3: Well, first, thanks for having me on your program this evening. My wife, Nanette, and I have been married for 37 years. We have two kids, Joshua and Michaela. They're both grown. I'm one of eight kids raised on a farm in North Dakota. After retiring from the Army, I was a fifth grade teacher for 11 years and also taught as an adjunct professor for St. Martin's University in the College of Education.
1: So, Mike, being a state council chairman means more effort than just a night at your local council. Why did you volunteer for this program?
3: Well, coming from a low-income family, we were very dependent on handed-down clothes, thrift stores, or gifts from others. Therefore, I immediately understood the importance of the Knights or Coats for Kids program and the positive impact that it has on families. I understand the stress that parents are under. I realized that it was a mission that I could not say no to.
4: That's quite compelling, Mike. I just wanted to get an idea, or allow our listeners to get an idea of a little bit of the background of the Coats for Kids program. When did it start, and how has it progressed over the years?
3: Well, the Supreme Council started the program in 2009. Washington started their program in about 2016, and we've seen great growth since our program started, especially over the last 4 years.
4: I can give you a little bit more background on that. It actually, we started it in 2016. I was the state warden at the time. Eddie Perizu was our state deputy, who is now the district master of Eastern Washington. And that year, it was called the Coats for Kids Black Friday Distribution. And it was a little bit different than what our current program is. But we've gone from maybe about, at that time, I believe we had ordered about 170 coats, or not necessarily ordered it, but Supreme had provided that. And as I understand it, we've gone quite a bit since that particular time. But it's been years in the making, and because of your fine leadership, it has grown considerably. So thank you.
1: So, Mike, about what time of the year do we start going through this process of, you know, doing the Coats for Kids program?
3: Well, we backwards planned the whole process to ensure that we're receiving the coats in time for the kids to be able to have them in mid-October before it gets too cold. Therefore, we start sending out information and guidance in May, and we do that through July. And then councils start ordering from our state ordering site during the month of August, and then we place a consolidated order for the state by mid-September just to ensure that the coats arrive in mid-October in time for the kids to have it before it's too cold.
1: So how does a state council order the coats then?
3: Well,
1: what's that process?
3: The Supreme Council creates a special Washington State Coats for Kids ordering website. And we have that site open from August 1st through August 31st. Councils place their orders through this site, and they identify who they're supporting and which of our 9 distribution points that we have across the state that they want their coats sent to.
4: So I imagine there's all kinds of sizes. How do we ensure that those in need get the coats that they need? Do we have a wide variety, or are these only a certain size for our age group.
3: Well, while the official name of the program is Coats for Kids, I like to call it Coats for Kids of All Ages. That is, we can do toddler sizes, child sizes, youth, teen, and adult sizes. So we can provide a broad range of sizes for people of all ages.
4: Let's tell our listeners how the Supreme Council can assist us in this program.
3: Well, it's truly a partnership with the Supreme Council. They create our state ordering website, which is critical for us, and we order our coats through them. In addition, we provide Supreme with a written justification of our need, and they in turn have matched our order for a number of years now.
4: So essentially, if the council then participates in this program, they get double the number of coats they order from Supreme. Is that?
3: Yes, that is correct. And we greatly appreciate Supreme's willingness to match our orders through their grant process. And through that, we can help a lot more people in need.
4: And that's terrific. This program has a far-reaching impact on a lot of communities here in the state. And so what's the participation rate, just an estimate, across the state today?
3: Well, over half of our councils are participating now, about 55%. In fact, with our site just completing the ordering process and all the orders in, we now know that we have 82 councils participating this year, which is a new record for us. And we're going to be able to order close to 1,300 cases of coats.
4: So with over 82 councils participating, you must have some sort of program to receive and distribute the coats. Is that correct?
3: Yes. With that growth that we've had, we've gone from 3 distribution points 4 years ago to 9 distribution points now, and we may grow to 10 as the progress continues to grow. Council's orders are shipped to the nearest distribution point, and councils pick up their coats once they arrived at that site. Distribution points are donated spaces and staffed by Knights of Columbus members who are donating their time. It's all people donating through this for this effort, this cause.
1: So you talk about the overall program, Mike, and there's a lot of effort going into this, especially the distribution. I mean, with 1,300 cases of coats and 82 councils participating, that's a lot of coats and a lot of logistics behind that. How long does that process of getting them, shipping them, and distributing them take?
3: Well, the goal every year is to have the consolidated orders for each of the distribution sites ordered through Supreme by the middle of September, with the coats arriving at each of the 9 distribution sites no later than mid-October. And then councils pick up their coats within a few days after arrival, and they immediately start distributing to the charities and or schools that they're supporting.
1: So how many total coats were provided last year by the Washington State Knights of Columbus under the program?
3: Well, last year was another record year for us, and this year will be a record year. But last year we provided 14,256 coats that we ordered through Supreme. In addition, there were more coats that councils bought locally or did churchwide coat drives for. So the 14,256 is the starting point, and then there's more coats above that.
4: And that is amazing. I remember just starting back in 2016 when we just started with a little over 170 cases of coats, and now we're talking 14,000 coats just last year. So you're in the middle of the program right now in 2024, and how many coats are we looking at distributing this year?
3: Well, that's correct. We are right in the middle of the program, right at the critical point where we're about to order. And I'm pleased to announce that we will have another record year. We will be distributing over 15,000 coats purchased through the Coats for Kids matching program this year. This does not include the coats that some councils will collect and distribute through churchwide coat drives.
4: Do you know how many coats have been distributed nationwide?
3: Well, Supreme Council celebrated the millionth coat distributed across the Knights of Columbus last year. They did it in a ceremony in Denver, Colorado. So we're now on our second million.
4: Yeah, I recall the Supreme Knight, Patrick Kelly, had made that presentation just right after the state deputy mid-year meeting in November last year. And that was quite a presentation and quite a milestone to reach with regard to the number of coats we've been providing to kids for many years. So, yes, and now he wants to double that in less time. So that's an awesome thing. So do you know how many councils raise funds for the coats program here?
3: Well, councils raise funds in a number of ways, and all the councils, they need their funds. So this year it was 82 councils out there raising funds. Some do it through breakfasts, while others do community events. One example is their council in Yale, which hosts an annual car show, and they do that in the July-August time frame, and that keeps growing every year, and they make sure the community knows it's for the Coats for Kids program. Some Knights of Columbus make personal donations. These are just three examples of how many of the councils are donating or raising funds.
1: Right, and I can say for our local council in Issaquah, it was basically putting a article in the bulletin and putting out a QR code that said, click this QR code, donate here if you want to buy coats for kids. And it can be as simple as that for some of the fundraising efforts.
3: And thank you for doing that, and thank you to all your parish members who donated to that site. We greatly appreciate it on behalf of all the kids that will get coats that need them.
1: So maybe a question for Greg. So, Greg, how does Supreme fund these matching funds that we – I mean, it's a lot of money that is going to buy the 16,000 coats that we're going to see this year. Half of it obviously comes from our local councils. Where does that other half of the money – how does the Knights of Columbus provide for that?
4: Sure, yeah. A lot of folks wonder how these programs are funded. And most of the funds that the Supreme Council has for fraternal missions like this and providing assistance, it comes through the Knights of Columbus insurance program. And it uses the premiums from the program to support the charitable works, to include the Coats for Kids program. You may recall too that just recently in the devastating fires in Maui, just several months ago, and the Knights sprung into action to provide immediate assistance, and then it was the Supreme Council through its insurance program that provided additional funding, additional supplies and support that had really saved the day for those islanders there. So, in fact, the Knights of Columbus has been named to Forbes 2024 America's Best Insurance Companies list. And that's have been the case for many years consistently because of its strong program, its focus on providing assistance to the members as well as their families, and then also providing worldwide assistance in the event of disasters and just various needs.
1: This is Tim Dunn. I'm the State Communications Chair of the Washington State Knights of Columbus, here with our State Deputy Greg Mahoney and our State Coats for Kids Chairman Mike Winkler. So our donations to Knights of Columbus charities are doubly effective because the Knights don't take any money out of those donations that are made by people who are donating to the charities. As if you look, the Knights of Columbus takes 100% of the monies that are donated into Knights of Columbus charities by donors and uses those to go out into charitable programs. Unlike other charities who you may only see 95% or 90% or 85%. The Knights does 100% of it, and the reason is that we can use the benefit of the insurance program to handle that back-end administrative work in order to run the charitable program. So, Mike, why don't you tell us why you joined the Knights of Columbus in the first place?
3: It's, one, it's a great organization that really allows me to build my faith, and even though a lifelong Catholic, It's a journey throughout our entire life. And I saw my friends in the Knights. I saw what they were doing for in service and in faith. And I realized that it was a step that I needed to do to be a better person, a better husband, and to just be a better Christian. And so it adds a lot to my life, and it allows me to grow in my faith and serve my community and to serve my church.
4: Yeah, and that's beautiful, Mike. And I hope that the listeners can see that the beauty of being a member of the Knights of Columbus is not just to be part of an organization, but to be part of something bigger than themselves and making a big difference in our communities. And so not only do we allow that space to for a man to develop his faith with his family, but he can do it with men of like faith. And with that support, a lot of times that faith grows much stronger and faster. And so that's not only is it our programs that that help facilitate that, but it's just men being together in faith that helps to build that even more so. So so thank you for that comment. It hits home, and I hope men would realize that and being part of the Knights of Columbus.
1: So we asked you, Mike, why did you join the Knights of Columbus? What is the process for someone who wants to join and would like to become a knight? How do they do that?
3: Well, the first, I think the easiest process is what I did, is knowing the other people. I could easily see right in the local parish who was a knight. So I walked up and asked somebody, you know. Mm-hmm. And they asked me. So we had talked about it for a while. And then I realized that it was the right next step for me. There's also the process where you could go online and go to kofc.org/join us. And you can, if you're a Catholic man, 18 years or older, and you're a practical Catholic, you can join online and put in your parish, where you're at. And they will send, the system set up, it will send a message right back to that local council so that they can reach out and contact you. So it's really set up really quite easy for someone to join. Even if you're not sure who in your parish is a knight, if you go to that site, they will get a message and a phone call that you're interested in joining the Knights of Columbus, and they will reach out to you.
4: So join us. But I'd want to loop back just a little bit. We were talking about Coats for Kids and some of the details of the program. I don't know if we really touched on the overall scope and the breadth of this program. This is, and if you want to elaborate, this program covers the entire state, correct?
3: It covers not only the entire state, it covers the entire United States. Now, what I work on is the state of Washington.
4: Sure.
3: And we do the whole state. And what's interesting about it, if I may add, is because it's a broad state with some different climate areas, a lot of people are ordering winter coats because it might fit well for Spokane. It might fit some, you know, for other areas like Leavenworth. But then down in Vancouver, they like to order the lightweight coats. They can buy more coats for their budget, and it fits a more of a warmer climate, a wetter climate. That works really good for them, so they're able to get more coats, and it's more of an appropriate coat that would go from early in the fall all the way through spring. So there's options for consoles when they're ordering coats to pick what type of coat they want.
4: Sure, sure.
1: Cool colors.
3: Wonderful colors. Absolutely wonderful. Four or five different colors. Colors that might be more leaning toward females and some for males, but, you know, with colors, it's whatever somebody wants to wear is the way I look at it. So when you're handing out coats, if someone picks a particular color and it keeps them warm, I think that's great.
4: That's awesome.
1: I think the key is keeping them warm more than we're trying to make a fashion statement. But yeah, they're in all sorts of colors. I've been fortunate to go on a couple of distribution efforts with the local charities, and they just absolutely love it. You walk in with three and four cases of coats, and they're gone literally within 2 days, 2 and 3 days. I mean, they are used up very, very quickly. And so there is a very big need for this.
3: If I can add one thing, what's become very interesting as our program goes, every career field or career area, they meet, they gather, and I'm talking specifically about school counselors right now. Mm-hmm. And the word is out. So the concern is poverty, kids without coats, and when they're at a convention or a conference and they start talking to other school counselors, other school principals, and they go, well, where did you get your coats? The answer is we get them from the Knights of Columbus. And then all of a sudden our phones start ringing and they say, I'm the school counselor or the community director in this area, and can you help me? And we are helping more and more.
4: You bring up a really quick, an important point, Mike, and we only have a short amount of time left, but it sounds like there's almost a partnership going on here. It's just not the Knights of Columbus, per se, but we have several other organizations involved in this, too, that we cooperate with, correct?
3: Absolutely. We work directly with representatives at a number of school districts, public and private. We work with a number of charities who are reaching out to us on a regular basis. And North Thurston Education Foundation, for one, is one that works very closely with one of our local councils in Lakewood.
4: Yeah, I remember that last year. They had quite a substantial order.
3: Yes, they did. And they're providing throughout the whole North Thurston school district codes for.
4: That's true.
3: It works great for them.
4: Yep.
1: Well, that will take us to the end of our time today. On behalf of our State Deputy Greg Mahoney and our Washington State Council Coats for Kids Chairman, this is Tim Dunn. God bless and viva Jesus.
4: Viva Jesus.
3: Viva Jesus.
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0: O glorious Trinity, for the better passion of our sweet Savior Christ. 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
2: 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Each week, Washington State's Knights of Columbus Communications Chair Tim Dunn, along with State Council Deputy Greg Mahoney, will interview leaders from different KFC councils, discussing their success stories behind community efforts you may not have heard about yet.
3: This is Tim Dunn. I'm the State Communications Chair of the Washington State Knights of Columbus. I'm here today with our State Deputy of the Washington State Council, Greg Mahoney.
4: Good to be with you, Tim.
3: The detail behind our program efforts is what we're here to talk about, things that we do with relation to faith, community, family, and life. This is an initiative of the Washington State Council of the Knights of Columbus, in conjunction with Sacred Heart Radio, to bring you stories beyond the pancake breakfasts and the fish fries.
2: Hear about the community efforts behind Coats for Kids, the support and fundraising it takes to purchase ultrasound machines for local pregnancy centers, and much, much more.
3: So, Mike, about what time of the year do we start going through this process of, you know, doing the Coats for Kids program?
5: Well, we backwards planned the whole process to ensure that we're receiving the coats in time for the kids to be able to have them in mid-October before it gets too cold. Therefore, we start sending out information and guidance in May, and we do that through July. And then councils start ordering from our state ordering site during the month of August, and then we place a consolidated order for the state by mid-September just to ensure that the coats arrive in mid-October in time for the kids to have it before it's too cold.
6: One of the main groups that it supports, I think, is Special Olympics here. And can you explain a little bit about just what we've done with Special Olympics since you've started the program here?
7: We used to support Special Olympics through Columbus Charities before I came to the state. That was during our raffle program, and then that ended, and they weren't able to support Special Olympics like they had in the past. And when this program with the Tootsie Roll program started, then that opened the door to Special Olympics, and our involvement with them has continued to grow. We now are the sponsors of district and regional meetings as well as state programs for the winter and summer games. We're also the sponsor of the Volunteer of the Year Award for Washington State.
6: Right.
7: And any a number of things. I mean, we're very much entrenched in the Special Olympics.
6: How does Maddie's Place help in this regard with trying to turn that around for these very precious gifts of life?
8: First of all, Maddie's Place today has capacity to take 16 babies. When we first started working with them, they were at a capacity for 8. It uniquely allows a parent, a mother or father, but not both, to live at the facility with free room and board while their infant is taken care of and assessed by the medical staff. By working with mostly mothers, it has simultaneously helped parents get into recovery.
1: Complete your work, O Lord, and as you have loved me from the beginning, so make me love you to the end.
8: All of the parents who have had a child receive care at Maddie's were homeless when their child was born. Mm-hmm. So the staff also helps them secure housing before discharge and equips them with a baby backpack full of necessities for a newborn.
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0: emphasis to my statement, urgency, and a very serious meaning to what I am saying. And if I put three exclamation marks behind it, whoa, pay attention, right? And isn't it interesting that almost, I don't know why this is, but now that we've come to speaking into our smartphones, that people say, hello, I'm going to be there at 8 o'clock, exclamation mark. Remember to bring over the presents for our niece, exclamation mark. It's almost like everything has this urgency. I don't know, that's a sidebar. But in the Hebrew and Greek language, we don't have those tools. And so what they would do is they would repeat something. Amen, amen, verily, verily. And so punctuation is something that we're accustomed to, but in the biblical languages, they would repeat a word to show that it had special emphasis. So we could say that the definition here, the English words truly, truly are translated from the Greek words, amen, amen, and this could be called a double meaning, or in Hebrew, we would call this, in terms of teaching, a doublet, a doublet. When Jesus begins a teaching and says, amen, amen, he's saying everything after this is very important. And if it came at the end, amen, it means what I just said is important. And if it was two amens or two verily, verilies, then it's really, really important. Now, he uses this a number of times. It's kind of interesting. I think it's in John, it's 25 times that Jesus uses this. Jesus says in John 3, 5, he answered, truly, truly, I say to you, unless one is born of water and the Spirit, he cannot enter into the kingdom of God. John 5, truly, truly, I say to you, he who hears my word and believes him who sent me has eternal life and does not come into judgment, but has passed out of death into life. And then John 6, 47, truly, truly, I say to you, he who believes has eternal life.
1: That was audio of scripture expert Jeff Cavins answering the question, what does truly, truly mean when they say it in the Bible? 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
5: This is Bishop William Walterscheid, auxiliary bishop in the Diocese of Pittsburgh. What are the benefits of confessing our sins? First of all, we receive forgiveness because in confession, we come to Jesus himself. Another benefit of confessing our sins is receiving the healing that Jesus wants us to have. What is the benefit of confessing our sins? To know to whom we belong, Jesus, the merciful Savior.
6: This is a Pro-Life Minute with doctors Stephen and Gracie Christie.
7: Here's a pro-choice argument that always makes me cringe. A fetus or embryo is not alive, it's just a clump of cells, and nobody really knows when life begins. What's your answer to that?
8: Sure. Whether or not something is alive is not a matter of philosophy or religion or politics or personal introspection. What is alive or living is a purely scientific question that science has fully settled, and it's spelled out in nearly every embryology and biology textbook used in just about every medical school the world over. There's overwhelming scientific consensus that from the moment of conception, an embryo fulfills all eight

0: criteria of biological life.
1: That's right. Criteria like the capacity for growth and metabolism, being responsive to stimuli, reproductive capacity, and homeostasis. So why don't we stick to the most basic scientific facts in this debate? Life begins at conception.
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9: Welcome to Life Talk Northwest. I'm Rebecca Anderson. I'm a volunteer with 40 Days for Life, and I'm on staff here at Sacred Heart Radio with my co-host Dan Kennedy today.
10: I am Dan Kennedy, a Sacred Heart Radio board member and retired CEO of Human Life of Washington. Today we are exploring unplanned pregnancies and adoption with our guest, Terry Marcroft, founder of Unplanned Good. Terry is the adoptive mom of a 26-year-old daughter who is the love of her life. Terry's all-time favorite action hero is her daughter's birth mother, who made an adoption plan while she was still a teenage student. In 2010, Terry founded Unplanned Good to encourage young women facing unplanned pregnancies to consider making an adoption plan. She also serves on the board of Second Mothers, a nonprofit that provides community, encouragement, and resources to second mothers, those who foster, adopt, or otherwise choose the beautiful mom title as they care for and parent children all over the world. She is also on the board of Real Options Obrea Women's Medical Clinic. And thank you for being here, Terry.
11: Thank you, Dan. Thank you. It's nice to join you and Rebecca. Thanks for having me.
10: Mm-hmm. Now, you have a very interesting story. How did you get started? What motivated you to get started in the adoption?
11: Well, my husband and I, after a bit of time struggling with infertility, we were able to adopt way back in 1999. And we just felt so blessed that a birth mother, a pregnant woman in Northern California, had chosen to make an adoption plan and then chose us to parent her baby. And so that was truly the biggest gift of my life. And we entered into parenting or parenthood just by God's grace that mm-hmm. we were able to become sure. parents. And so that was just a huge blessing. And we had a really beautiful and smooth and precious time with this young woman while she was finishing her pregnancy, because she chose us when she was about halfway through it.
10: Wow.
11: And then we were able to be there for the delivery. We were able to see our baby born.
10: Oh.
11: And we were able to take our baby home from the hospital when she was only 24 hours old.
10: Wow.
11: So we were just, we were blessed from the beginning, like through up until today, I would say. And because our story was so, because it was just such a wonderful outcome from a difficult time of facing infertility and then being able to parent like we did, I just thought that everybody should know about how beautiful adoption can be. You know, it's not the case in all stories, but if we walk into it with our eyes wide open and trusting in God, it can be just such a beautiful thing. And it just is so rare at the same time. It's crazy that out of all the women who face unplanned pregnancy in this country, it's fewer than 1% who choose to make an adoption plan. And when I learned that statistic, I had to found Unplanned Good and start talking about adoption.
9: Well, and Terry, why do you think that adoption is not seen as one of the other options in the same vein, right? Like, it's not the same as parenting versus adoption versus, obviously, abortion is not. But why do you think that it falls? Would you agree that it falls like a third, a low third, as far as like someone's
11: a low third?
9: I mean,
11: it's a very low,
12: distant
11: very low
12: even
11: on the totem pole. Yeah,
9: yeah, and
11: because people think that they need to choose between abortion and parenting. And that's what society tells them, that both of those options are okay. And you can choose between those two. And rarely is adoption put on the radar, or rarely is it encouraged. And that's why I think that shouting it from the mountaintops is really important and really necessary, because so few women even think about it, or they dismiss it in a nanosecond. Our story says that it is.
9: Well, and again, but I'm just curious, like, when did that shift? Because it seems to me, in my understanding, you know, it was abortion or it was adoption up until a certain point. And then somewhere in our culture, it was, you know, teen mom thing is okay, I mean, kind of thing. I mean, have you looked at like the history of it? Because like I said, I think there were a lot of adoptions, I'm guessing, back in the 40s and the 50s and the 60s, but then all of a sudden
12: abortion came along.
9: Well, no, but there was abortion, but
12: rare.
9: But it was rare, yeah. So I don't know. I think what changed in our culture?
11: Well, like you say, in the 40s, 50s, 60s, and even into the 70s and 80s, adoption was something that, if it happened, women were forced into it, often by their parents or, you know, others who felt that there was a lot of shame around it. And, you know, it would really look bad for us if the Joneses found out about this, that my teenage daughter got pregnant. You know, there was just a lot of shame and just disappointment. A lot of women felt that, or they're young women, a lot of women felt that they couldn't go through with a pregnancy in their own town, and their parents were just so disappointed and so embarrassed.
9: Right.
11: And so they were sent away back in those days,
12: yeah,
11: back
12: were
11: in the 70s
9: yeah.
11: and 80s. They were sent away to complete their pregnancy because sometimes the parents didn't feel that abortion was an option. So good for them, but if the young woman was sent away to another place to complete her pregnancy, the negative side of that whole thing was that it wasn't handled very well by our society or by those families, because forcing a woman into an adoption, it is really quite traumatic.
12: Sure.
11: And having her live in a different place to complete her pregnancy, having her not have a voice in it or a say in how that whole thing went, having her not allowed to choose the parents. And then when she returned to her hometown, everyone said, you must not even think about this or speak about this again,
9: right?
11: Which is a ridiculously hard thing to do.
9: Well, and that was an injustice for the young woman, too.
12: Absolutely,
9: right?
12: Yeah. I mean, she's a second-class citizen at that point then.
9: Wow.
12: Know?
11: Right. Negative all the way around. It was dramatic and negative, and it still accounts today for a lot of the bitterness that women in their 50s and 60s feel towards adoption. And there's a big, you know, there's a big group of people who are very anti-adoption because of these leftover traumatic
12: Yes. So how do you change that? How do you convince the culture let's say. Well, the adoption is an excellent, excellent thing for all parties involved.
11: Well, so good question, Dan. That started with our society changing because we changed our practices in the U.S. We changed the way that we do adoptions, and we went from those days of closed adoption that we were just describing to today's mm-hmm. standard practice of open adoption, which is where the woman is not forced into it anymore. There are a lot of laws now, states, that make that a crime to force a woman into into that particular option decision. And so the social changes that have happened, the legislative changes that have happened have resulted in open adoption being the standard across the country. And that is a really good thing. I'm very proud of the way that we've changed our adoption practices in the U.S. so that women know that they can choose adoption and then they can choose the parents. And then they can even go farther and choose to stay in touch with the adoptive family. And so we call that open adoption now.
9: Right.
11: And it's much healthier, much more transparent, and much less secretive and shameful than in the prior century.
12: So it's understood that the birth mother is, in these ongoing relationships, is still the birth mother. The child has and I love this expression of a second mother.
11: Right. And so once an adoption is finalized, there's no overturning that. And
9: sure.
11: So the adoptive parents are the parents. But the birth mom is the one that started the whole.
12: Right.
11: That got the ball rolling. So she is not to ever be mistaken for the legal parents. But she is the one who made the whole thing possible, and I think that we could do a better job of honoring her.
12: Now, I would like to ask, is the father, the biological father, ever involved in this process, or can
11: he
12: they be?
11: He certainly can be, yes, mm-hmm. yes. He certainly can be, because I've seen often the couple that's expecting an unplanned pregnancy, hopefully, like in a healthy situation, they're getting together and making this decision together. I've seen lots of couples place for adoption and decide that they want to be a part of an open adoption going forward. So the birth father can be as involved as he wants to be. You know, unfortunately, many of them just bow out of the picture.
12: Sure.
11: But if they want to opt in, that's definitely a possibility with open adoption now.
9: Yeah, well, and I also, too, with open adoption, the child who is adopted, who learns they're adopted, it's not like at 18 you get to go, you know, find who the person is. And, you know, that's a very pivotal part of a person's development. You know, you're getting into adulthood and then you get to find out. So if there is that if it's a good relationship, you know, with the birth, mm-hmm. the birth mom and stuff. But I just think that's a great gift to the child, too. And so it's not something that's this big dropped in on you, mm-hmm. like, oh, by the way, you were adopted, you know, kind of thing, right? I mean,
12: yeah.
9: No, and I don't understand that because I don't have adoption in my family, but that's a very huge, you know, who am I, identity, my origin story. And so I just think that open adoption is a way in which it's, you know, acknowledging that, you know, there is that loss, but acknowledging that I'm aware of that loss now, and it's sort of like a natural part of my story versus, you know, they drop the bomb like, oh, happy graduation high school. You know, now go find your parents.
11: Right.
9: Right. And that's not, that doesn't serve the child well.
11: It doesn't. That's a big disservice, I believe, if you don't tell the child from the very beginning, because then, you know, they just don't know what to believe at that point. If you're not honest about the adoption from the beginning, that's what introduces the shame. Like, why did you have to hide it?
9: Mm-hmm.
11: Why did you have to lie to me about it?
12: Exactly right. Exactly right.
11: That makes the child wonder, you know, well, what was wrong with me, or what was my story, and why didn't my birth mother keep me? It's just a negative path to go down.
12: It is.
11: You know, not to. Yeah.
12: Yeah, it's the unspoken that speaks volumes. And we're speaking with Terry Marcroft, who is the founder of Unplanned Good. And you're listening to Sacred Heart Radio. We'll be right back.
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14: Prayer in front of a crucifix. Look down upon me, good and gentle Jesus, while before your face I humbly kneel. and with burning soul, pray and beseech you to fix deep in my heart lively sentiments of faith, hope, and charity, true contrition for my sins, and a firm purpose of amendment. While I contemplate with great love and tender pity your five most precious wounds, pondering over them within me and calling to mind the words which David your prophet said to you, my Jesus, they have pierced my hands and my feet. They have numbered all my bones. Amen.
9: Welcome back to Life Talk Northwest. I'm Rebecca Anderson here with Dan Kennedy. We have been having a great conversation with Terry Marcroft, founder of UnplannedGood.org. So, Terry, can you share a little bit about your journey with the open adoption of your daughter?
11: Yes, I would love to. So we brought Sydney home when she was 24 hours old. And for the next about 4 or 5 years, we didn't hear too much from her birth mother. Mm-hmm. And that was because she decided to dig in at the university. She got accepted to one of the UCs in California.
12: Right.
11: So she dug in on her school studies, and she didn't contact us very often at all, but she had made me promise in the hospital that I would send her photos at least every other month. So we didn't have a lot of contact as long as I sent those pictures every other month. And then when Sydney was in kindergarten, her birth mother then wrote me a Christmas card and said, or she wrote us a Christmas card, and she said, you know, I'm out of college now, I'm ready to start my professional life, and since, you know, 9/11 happened, she said, I'm planning on joining the military. Mm. And in case I don't come back,
12: wow,
11: I want to have met Sydney.
9: Wow.
11: And so she wanted to come and spend a weekend with us. And mm-hmm. of course we said yes, because I would do anything for that girl.
12: Sure.
11: And so she came and spent the weekend with us. And that was the beginning of a much more open adoption, because there was always the possibility that she could get in touch anytime she wanted.
12: Mm-hmm.
11: But from then on, she started, you know, staying at our house when she came through California. She was traveling all over the world with her job in the military.
9: Mm.
11: And so we were able to talk with her. And then it was right after that, about 6 or 8 years later, she got stationed in Hawaii. And from then on, when Sydney was in junior high and high school, we went and visited her every 2 years. And
12: oh, wow.
11: We made a trip to Hawaii to go see her and make sure that there was a foundation for a future relationship. But the benefit of all that was that Sydney had all of her questions answered.
9: Mm-hmm.
11: That's the biggest benefit, because she could talk to her birth mother, she could talk to me, she could get whatever information she wanted, and she knew that the adoption decision was very difficult for her birth mother.
9: Mm-hmm.
11: And that it was made out of love.
9: Mm-hmm.
11: That she wanted Sydney to have the very best that she wasn't able to provide at the time as a teenage student. And so Sydney knew from the time that we first started talking about adoption when she was like a year old,
9: mm-hmm.
11: she knew that her birth mother loved her.
12: Wow.
11: And that was really important.
12: That is a beautiful story.
9: Well, and then she didn't also, you know, have any opportunity to think about like why she was rejected or why it didn't work or what was wrong with her. And I think not knowing and not having access to that information in a timely manner can be really damaging to an adoptive
11: right.
9: person, right?
11: Right.
9: Yeah.
11: Well, she knew that she wasn't rejected at all. She
9: yeah.
11: was very well loved by both her birth mom and her adoptive mom and her adoptive dad. So she had that reassurance from the beginning. And it also, I think, laid the foundation for a relationship of truth between
9: mm-hmm.
11: her and me and my husband. You know, that she knew that we would never lie to her.
12: Right.
11: And she knew that she could come to us with anything and she would get a truthful answer.
12: Sure.
11: And to this day, even though she's 26, I still think that's really important.
12: Oh, I'm sure it is. Yeah. Now, how do people find out and how can they get more information on this if they're interested?
11: So we have our website is unplannedgood.org. And the entire website is about turning an unplanned pregnancy into something good. And on there, the biggest part of the website that I would like to direct people towards is the personal testimonials. Because if somebody's considering an adoption for their unplanned pregnancy, they can read about the future viewpoint of birth mothers who've chosen adoption. How do they look back on it?
12: Mm-hmm.
11: And the future perspective of the adoptee. Like, how do they feel about their adoption when they get into their teen years or their 20s? So being able to read all those viewpoints is really helpful if you're having your doubts about adoption. It's all about how beautiful it really can be.
12: So it is from the viewpoint of the biological mother and the adoptive child?
11: As well as the adoptive parents, right?
12: Okay.
11: Everybody
12: okay.
11: gets to weigh in on the personal testimony part of the website. And then there's also a lot of information there about adoption resources and agencies and how you find the right, you know, the right birth parents, how you find the right adoptive parents, and all the logistics are in there.
12: Yeah, I was really impressed with those resources when I checked out the website. I mean, the adoptive agencies across the country. And you vet these agencies, is that correct?
11: Well, I work with an association, Christian Adoption Alliances, that vets the agencies. Mm-hmm. I do not. And I haven't worked with all of them, so I can't really
12: personally
11: testify for all
12: yeah.
11: of them. Yeah, because I only have the one that we worked with. But, yeah, there are a lot of resources on there so people can get information about adoption.
12: And you have a book available, too. Is that correct?
11: I do. I wrote a book right after Roe v. Wade got overturned and adoption and unplanned pregnancy got very much on the radar. I wrote a book about, it's called Pro-Choice, Pro-Adoption. And the reason I called it that was because I wrote it for a pro-choice audience.
12: Right, right.
11: And so I wrote it so that even if you can't handle the religious and the God-based, Bible-based reasons for choosing adoption, then, you know, at least look at the health data. Mm. And the mental health issues and the links to, you know, all kinds of problems if you choose abortion. So there's a lot of information in that book. And then my my pro-life friends kind of raised their eyebrows at me. So I came out the next year with pro-family, pro-adoption. So that it's a Christian version of the same message.
12: Sure.
11: Like, look at adoption.
12: Yeah, well, I think the pro-choice, pro-life adoption, I mean, that you want to talk about choice, how about a pro-life choice? And adoption certainly uh-huh. is a pro-life choice. And you can get that, I checked, you can get it on Amazon, you can get it in a number of
11: yeah.
12: places.
11: Yeah. Also sign up for our newsletter on the
12: okay.
11: I publish a newsletter once a month. It's always on the 10th of the month as a nod to the Ten Commandments.
15: Hmm.
11: It comes out on the 10th, and that's a regular stream of resources for adoptive families, resources for birth parents, podcasts that I've spoken on, all kinds of different things are in the monthly newsletter. So sign up for that too.
15: That's wonderful.
12: Yeah, what one of the striking quotes that I saw, it was I did not give up my child. I gave her two parents who were financially, physically, and emotionally ready to parent. I just thought that was a great quote. The truth of that is so profound and goes right mm-hmm. to the heart of the open adoption.
15: Mm-hmm.
11: Right.
15: No,
11: exactly. It's a very giving act. I think it's a brave and courageous act, and it's got to be based in love.
15: Oh, definitely. So you mentioned faith. So how do you think the church should be handling adoption, or how could we do it better? I always think, like, being pro-life, respect life advocate, and being out on the sidewalk in front of an abortion clinic, I'm like, could you get the people together who want to have children with the women who aren't able to parent their children, and we could circumvent a lot of heartache and time on the sidewalk if we could just get these people together. But how do you think we can move that needle?
11: So when you look at the church's role in how they're ministering to their congregation, I hate to say it, but I think that we don't do a very good job in this project.
12: I think you're right.
15: That's a fine statement to make. We all agree.
11: I think the church is still prone to chastising that woman who comes mm-hmm. with an unplanned pregnancy. It does shame her. It does say, how did you get yourself in this position? And you shouldn't have been in that kind of a relationship anyway. But if we would just, like, go back to John 4, where Christ is meeting the woman at the well, and he says, I know what you've done. I know that you have five husbands. I know where you're coming from. But what we're going to talk about today is the living water that the Father has for you. And if we would just remember that and say, okay, today moving forward, here's what I want you to do. you know, accept the Father in your life, accept Christ, you know, start walking with Christ, start paying attention to the what the Father wants for your life, and go forward from here. If we did that as a church, mm-hmm. instead of shaming her, mm-hmm. and we offered her salvation through Christ, it could change so much in this country. It could change the dynamic that you were talking about, Rebecca. You know, it could change so much, and just let her make healthier choices and not feel the shame.
12: Well, that's kind of the point of Christianity, is evangelization and forgiveness. Yeah. And I mean, if that was the case, why to go to confession if your sins aren't forgiven? And,
15: right. You know? Well, and also too with church, you know, October is a very popular month for Respect Life in a lot of churches. And it's like, including talking about Respect Life, like post-abortive healing and the dangers of IVF and the dangers of abortion, but speaking about the beauty of adoption, wrapping that into the Respect Life conversation, and, you know, praying maybe in the prayers of the faithful, bringing up adoptive parents and thank you for those birth mothers, and, you know, seeding it that way in a way that isn't, you know, a full-on sermon about, you know, yes, if you find yourself pregnant, adoption's a great thing. But just knowing that, you know, a woman can come into that environment and know, like, they're talking about adoption. Oh, my gosh, that is beautiful, right? I mean, because adoption usually happens because there was a lack of chastity, right? I mean, parents, married couples don't usually adopt out their children, right? Unless there's something catastrophically wrong. So I think there are ways, there are gentle, beautiful, merciful ways to speak about, you know, the gift of adoption in a way that would make women more receptive to looking at that as an option instead of abortion. You know, just like we need to also talk in our churches about post-abortive healing. Because that is not, you know, and when a woman hears that in her church, oh, there's post-abortive healing, then she just naturally would say, oh, so there is mercy here because there is healing, you know. So I think there's ways, again, we can do that, which is why we love interviewing people from organizations like yours. We can take this to our churches. So thank you.
12: Yeah, we are, unfortunately, Terry, at the end of our time, but we do have a few seconds. What would you like to say in closing to our listeners?
11: I would like to say that, you know, every person in your listening audience has the opportunity to encourage a young woman facing unplanned pregnancy to consider adoption, because it's 1 in 4 young women will get pregnant before the age of 20. Wow. And that means it's in our neighborhood and in our family.
12: Right.
11: And so if we all encourage that young woman and just stand up beside her, get her to think about adoption, we could change the statistics.
12: Absolutely. You know, it's, you have a beautiful story. I would suggest for your next book, writing what the church can do to make things better in this whole area. I want to thank you, Terry Markrop, founder of onplannedgood.org. And I would certainly encourage our listeners to go to the website and to encourage, as Terry said, those that you know. Adoption is a great and positive outcome for all involved. I'm Dan Kennedy, and as St. Paul reminds us, do not be overcome by evil, but overcome evil with good.
15: And I'm Rebecca Anderson, again reminding you and us that the pro-life movement is ordinary people doing extraordinary things for God. 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
2: This is Franciscan Media Saint of the Day for August 7th. Today we celebrate Saint Cajetan. Cajetan started out as a lawyer, but made a midlife career change when he was ordained at 36. For a time, he was part of a religious community made up only of men from the lowest stations in life. For that, he was accused of bringing shame on his wealthy family. Over the years, Cajetan sensed that the 15th century's greatest need was the reformation of the church. He and three friends, among them the future Pope Paul IV, decided that the best road to reformation lay in reviving the spirit and zeal of the clergy. Together they founded a congregation known as the Theatines. It proved to be outstanding among the Catholic reform movements that took shape before the Protestant Reformation. Cajetan's emphasis on reform extended to the world of banking as well. He founded one of many charitable nonprofit credit organizations that lent money on the security of pawned objects. Its purpose was to help the poor and protect them from exorbitant interest rates. His organization ultimately became the Bank of Naples. Cajetan died in 1557 and was canonized in 1671. There's more about the saints, along with inspiration and Catholic resources, at our website, saintoftheday.org. From Franciscan Media, this has been Saint of the Day.
3: In saying the Rosary, Mary invites us to join her on a journey through the life of Jesus. In it, the Holy Spirit asks us to imitate the faith and love of the Mother of our Savior. Because we say the Rosary with our body and our spirit, it should touch us at every level of our being. It is no monotonous ritual, but a deeply contemplative Christian prayer. In the sorrowful mysteries, we enter into the mystery of Christ's suffering and the death which he had to undergo for our salvation. I believe in God the Father Almighty, creator of heaven and earth, and in Jesus Christ, his only Son, our Lord, who was conceived by the Holy Spirit, born of the Virgin Mary, suffered under Pontius Pilate, was crucified, died, and was buried. He descended into hell. The third day he rose again from the dead. He ascended into heaven and sits at the right hand of God, the Father Almighty, from whence he shall come to judge the living and the dead.
4: I believe in the Holy Spirit, the Holy Catholic Church, the communion of saints, the forgiveness of sins, the resurrection of the body, and life everlasting. Amen.
3: Our Father, who art in heaven, hallowed be thy name. Thy kingdom come, thy will be done on earth as it is in heaven.
4: Give us this day our daily bread, and forgive us our trespasses, as we forgive those who trespass against us. And lead us not into temptation, but deliver us from evil.
3: Hail Mary, full of grace, the Lord is with thee. Blessed art thou among women, and blessed is the fruit of thy womb, Jesus.
4: Holy Mary, Mother of God, pray for us sinners, now and at the hour of our death. Amen.
3: Hail Mary, full of grace, the Lord is with thee. Blessed art thou among women, and blessed is the fruit of thy womb, Jesus.
4: Holy Mary, Mother of God, pray for us sinners, now and at the hour of our death. Amen.
3: Hail Mary, full of grace, the Lord is with thee. Blessed art thou among women, and blessed is the fruit of thy womb, Jesus.
4: Holy Mary, Mother of God, pray for us sinners, now and at the hour of our death. Amen.
3: Glory be to the Father, and to the Son, and to the Holy Spirit.
4: As it was in the beginning, is now, and ever shall be, world without end. Amen.
3: The first sorrowful mystery, the agony in the garden. In the Garden of Gethsemane, Jesus begins to experience the weight of our sins and the price he must pay for the salvation of mankind. In his anguish, he prayed even more earnestly and his sweat fell to the ground like great drops of blood. As we contemplate Jesus in his agony, let us pray that we may always be faithful to him. Our Father who art in heaven, hallowed be thy name. Thy kingdom come, thy will be done on earth as it is in heaven.
4: Give us this day our daily bread, and forgive us our trespasses, as we forgive those who trespass against us. And lead us not into temptation, but deliver us from evil.
3: Hail Mary, full of grace, the Lord is with thee. Blessed art thou among women, and blessed is the fruit of thy womb, Jesus.
4: Holy Mary, Mother of God, pray for us sinners, now and at the hour of our death. Amen.
3: Hail Mary, full of grace, the Lord is with thee. Blessed art thou among women, and blessed is the fruit of thy womb, Jesus.
4: Holy Mary, Mother of God, pray for us sinners, now and at the hour of our death. Amen.
3: Hail Mary, full of grace, the Lord is with thee. Blessed art thou among women, and blessed is the fruit of thy womb, Jesus.
4: Holy Mary, Mother of God, pray for us sinners, now and at the hour of our death. Amen.
3: Hail Mary, full of grace, the Lord is with thee. Blessed art thou among women, and blessed is the fruit of thy womb, Jesus.
4: Holy Mary, Mother of God, pray for us sinners, now and at the hour of our death. Amen.
3: Hail Mary, full of grace, the Lord is with thee. Blessed art thou among women, and blessed is the fruit of thy womb, Jesus.
4: Holy Mary, Mother of God, pray for us sinners, now and at the hour of our death. Amen.
3: Hail Mary, full of grace, the Lord is with thee. Blessed art thou among women, and blessed is the fruit of thy womb, Jesus.
4: Holy Mary, Mother of God, pray for us sinners, now and at the hour of our death. Amen.
3: Hail Mary, full of grace, the Lord is with thee. Blessed art thou among women, and blessed is the fruit of thy womb, Jesus.
4: Holy Mary, Mother of God, pray for us sinners, now and at the hour of our death. Amen.
3: Hail Mary, full of grace, the Lord is with thee. Blessed art thou among women, and blessed is the fruit of thy womb, Jesus.
4: Holy Mary, Mother of God, pray for us sinners, now and at the hour of our death. Amen.
3: Hail Mary, full of grace, the Lord is with thee. Blessed art thou among women, and blessed is the fruit of thy womb, Jesus.
4: Holy Mary, Mother of God, pray for us sinners, now and at the hour of our death. Amen.
3: Hail Mary, full of grace, the Lord is with thee. Blessed art thou among women, and blessed is the fruit of thy womb, Jesus.
4: Holy Mary, Mother of God, pray for us sinners, now and at the hour of our death. Amen.
3: Glory be to the Father, and to the Son, and to the Holy Spirit.
4: As it was in the beginning, is now and ever shall be, world without end. Amen.
5: O my Jesus, forgive us our sins, save us from the fires of hell, and lead all souls to heaven, especially those most in need of your mercy.
3: The second sorrowful mystery, the scourging of Jesus at the pillar. The gentle Son of God is mocked, ridiculed, and brutally tortured by being flogged with whips. Lord, as we look at you, we ask you to help us to endure our own sufferings and to comfort with your presence those who suffer for what they believe. Our Father who art in heaven, hallowed be thy name. Thy kingdom come, thy will be done on earth as it is in heaven.
4: Give us this day our daily bread, and forgive us our trespasses, as we forgive those who trespass against us. And lead us not into temptation, but deliver us from evil.
3: Hail Mary, full of grace, the Lord is with thee. Blessed art thou among women, and blessed is the fruit of thy womb, Jesus.
4: Holy Mary, Mother of God, pray for us sinners, now and at the hour of our death. Amen.
3: Hail Mary, full of grace, the Lord is with thee. Blessed art thou among women, and blessed is the fruit of thy womb, Jesus.
4: Holy Mary, Mother of God, pray for us sinners, now and at the hour of our death. Amen.
3: Hail Mary, full of grace, the Lord is with thee. Blessed art thou among women, and blessed is the fruit of thy womb, Jesus.
4: Holy Mary, Mother of God, pray for us sinners, now and at the hour of our death. Amen.
3: Hail Mary, full of grace, the Lord is with thee. Blessed art thou among women, and blessed is the fruit of thy womb, Jesus.
4: Holy Mary, Mother of God, pray for us sinners, now and at the hour of our death. Amen.
3: Hail Mary, full of grace, the Lord is with thee. Blessed art thou among women, and blessed is the fruit of thy womb, Jesus.
4: Holy Mary, Mother of God, pray for us sinners, now and at the hour of our death. Amen.
3: Hail Mary, full of grace, the Lord is with thee. Blessed art thou among women, and blessed is the fruit of thy womb, Jesus.
4: Holy Mary, Mother of God, pray for us sinners, now and at the hour of our death. Amen.
3: Hail Mary, full of grace, the Lord is with thee. Blessed art thou among women, and blessed is the fruit of thy womb, Jesus.
4: Holy Mary, Mother of God, pray for us sinners, now and at the hour of our death. Amen.
3: Hail Mary, full of grace, the Lord is with thee. Blessed art thou among women, and blessed is the fruit of thy womb, Jesus.
4: Holy Mary, Mother of God, pray for us sinners, now and at the hour of our death. Amen.
3: Hail Mary, full of grace, the Lord is with thee. Blessed art thou among women, and blessed is the fruit of thy womb, Jesus.
4: Holy Mary, Mother of God, pray for us sinners, now and at the hour of our death. Amen.
3: Hail Mary, full of grace, the Lord is with thee. Blessed art thou among women, and blessed is the fruit of thy womb, Jesus.
4: Holy Mary, Mother of God, pray for us sinners, now and at the hour of our death. Amen.
3: Glory be to the Father, and to the Son, and to the Holy Spirit.
4: As it was in the beginning, is now, and ever shall be, world without end. Amen.
5: O my Jesus, forgive us our sins, save us from the fires of hell, and lead all souls to heaven, especially those most in need of your mercy.
3: The third sorrowful mystery, Jesus is crowned with thorns. And having twisted some thorns into a crown, they put this onto his head and placed a reed in his right hand. To make fun of him, they knelt to him, saying, "Hail, King of the Jews!" And they spat and took the reed and struck him on the head with it. "My Jesus, I love you. You are my Lord and Savior. You are the King of kings and the Lord of lords." Our Father, who art in heaven, hallowed be thy name. Thy kingdom come, thy will be done on earth as it is in heaven.
4: Give us this day our daily bread, and forgive us our trespasses, as we forgive those who trespass against us. And lead us not into temptation, but deliver us from evil.
3: Hail Mary, full of grace, the Lord is with thee. Blessed art thou among women, and blessed is the fruit of thy womb, Jesus.
4: Holy Mary, Mother of God, pray for us sinners, now and at the hour of our death. Amen.
3: Hail Mary, full of grace, the Lord is with thee. Blessed art thou among women, and blessed is the fruit of thy womb, Jesus.
4: Holy Mary, Mother of God, pray for us sinners, now and at the hour of our death. Amen.
3: Hail Mary, full of grace, the Lord is with thee. Blessed art thou among women, and blessed is the fruit of thy womb, Jesus.
4: Holy Mary, Mother of God, pray for us sinners, now and at the hour of our death. Amen.
3: Hail Mary, full of grace, the Lord is with thee. Blessed art thou among women, and blessed is the fruit of thy womb, Jesus.
4: Holy Mary, Mother of God, pray for us sinners, now and at the hour of our death. Amen.
3: Hail Mary, full of grace, the Lord is with thee. Blessed art thou among women, and blessed is the fruit of thy womb, Jesus.
4: Holy Mary, Mother of God, pray for us sinners, now and at the hour of our death. Amen.
3: Hail Mary, full of grace, the Lord is with thee. Blessed art thou among women, and blessed is the fruit of thy womb, Jesus.
4: Holy Mary, Mother of God, pray for us sinners, now and at the hour of our death. Amen.
3: Hail Mary, full of grace, the Lord is with thee. Blessed art thou among women, and blessed is the fruit of thy womb, Jesus.
4: Holy Mary, Mother of God, pray for us sinners, now and at the hour of our death. Amen.
3: Hail Mary, full of grace, the Lord is with thee. Blessed art thou among women, and blessed is the fruit of thy womb, Jesus.
4: Holy Mary, Mother of God, pray for us sinners, now and at the hour of our death. Amen.
3: Hail Mary, full of grace, the Lord is with thee. Blessed art thou among women, and blessed is the fruit of thy womb, Jesus.
4: Holy Mary, Mother of God, pray for us sinners, now and at the hour of our death. Amen.
3: Hail Mary, full of grace, the Lord is with thee. Blessed art thou among women, and blessed is the fruit of thy womb, Jesus.
4: Holy Mary, Mother of God, pray for us sinners, now and at the hour of our death. Amen.
3: Glory be to the Father, and to the Son, and to the Holy Spirit.
4: As it was in the beginning, is now, and ever shall be, world without end. Amen.
5: O my Jesus, forgive us our sins, save us from the fires of hell, and lead all souls to heaven, especially those most in need of your mercy.
3: The fourth sorrowful mystery, Jesus carries his cross. And they led him out to crucify him. Lord, as I gaze on you under the weight of your cross, I think of how you were led out again and again, in the poor who hunger for bread, in the old who are neglected, in the oppressed, in the young whose spirits are wasted away, in the child whose little life is snuffed out. Our Father, who art in heaven, hallowed be thy name. Thy kingdom come, thy will be done on earth as it is in heaven.
4: Give us this day our daily bread, and forgive us our trespasses, as we forgive those who trespass against us. And lead us not into temptation, but deliver us from evil.
3: Hail Mary, full of grace, the Lord is with thee. Blessed art thou among women, and blessed is the fruit of thy womb, Jesus.
4: Holy Mary, Mother of God, pray for us sinners, now and at the hour of our death. Amen.
3: Hail Mary, full of grace, the Lord is with thee. Blessed art thou among women, and blessed is the fruit of thy womb, Jesus.
4: Holy Mary, Mother of God, pray for us sinners, now and at the hour of our death. Amen.
3: Hail Mary, full of grace, the Lord is with thee. Blessed art thou among women, and blessed is the fruit of thy womb, Jesus.
4: Holy Mary, Mother of God, pray for us sinners, now and at the hour of our death. Amen.
3: Hail Mary, full of grace, the Lord is with thee. Blessed art thou among women, and blessed is the fruit of thy womb, Jesus.
4: Holy Mary, Mother of God, pray for us sinners, now and at the hour of our death. Amen.
3: Hail Mary, full of grace, the Lord is with thee. Blessed art thou among women, and blessed is the fruit of thy womb, Jesus.
4: Holy Mary, Mother of God, pray for us sinners, now and at the hour of our death. Amen.
3: Hail Mary, full of grace, the Lord is with thee. Blessed art thou among women, and blessed is the fruit of thy womb, Jesus.
4: Holy Mary, Mother of God, pray for us sinners, now and at the hour of our death. Amen.
3: Hail Mary, full of grace, the Lord is with thee. Blessed art thou among women, and blessed is the fruit of thy womb, Jesus.
4: Holy Mary, Mother of God, pray for us sinners, now and at the hour of our death. Amen.
3: Hail Mary, full of grace, the Lord is with thee. Blessed art thou among women, and blessed is the fruit of thy womb, Jesus.
4: Holy Mary, Mother of God, pray for us sinners, now and at the hour of our death. Amen.
3: Hail Mary, full of grace, the Lord is with thee. Blessed art thou among women, and blessed is the fruit of thy womb, Jesus.
4: Holy Mary, Mother of God, pray for us sinners, now and at the hour of our death. Amen.
3: Hail Mary, full of grace, the Lord is with thee. Blessed art thou among women, and blessed is the fruit of thy womb, Jesus.
4: Holy Mary, Mother of God, pray for us sinners, now and at the hour of our death. Amen.
3: Glory be to the Father, and to the Son, and to the Holy Spirit.
4: As it was in the beginning, is now, and ever shall be, world without end. Amen.
3: O my Jesus, forgive us our sins, save us from the fires of hell, and lead all souls to heaven, especially those most in need of your mercy. The fifth sorrowful mystery, Jesus dies on the cross. Then they crucified him, and shared out his clothing, casting lots to decide what each should get. Near the cross of Jesus stood his mother. Seeing his mother and the disciple whom he loved standing near her, Jesus said to his mother, "Woman, this is your son." Then to the disciple he said, "This is your mother." We ask you, Mary, to stand near us in the shelter of your Son's cross. Teach us how to love Jesus, who is your Son, your Savior, and your Lord, and who is our brother, our Savior, and our Lord. Our Father, who art in heaven, hallowed be thy name. Thy kingdom come, thy will be done on earth as it is in heaven.
4: Give us this day our daily bread, and forgive us our trespasses, as we forgive those who trespass against us. And lead us not into temptation, but deliver us from evil.
3: Hail Mary, full of grace, the Lord is with thee. Blessed art thou among women, and blessed is the fruit of thy womb, Jesus.
4: Holy Mary, Mother of God, pray for us sinners, now and at the hour of our death. Amen.
3: Hail Mary, full of grace, the Lord is with thee. Blessed art thou among women, and blessed is the fruit of thy womb, Jesus.
4: Holy Mary, Mother of God, pray for us sinners, now and at the hour of our death. Amen.
3: Hail Mary, full of grace, the Lord is with thee. Blessed art thou among women, and blessed is the fruit of thy womb, Jesus.
4: Holy Mary, Mother of God, pray for us sinners, now and at the hour of our death. Amen.
3: Hail Mary, full of grace, the Lord is with thee. Blessed art thou among women, and blessed is the fruit of thy womb, Jesus.
4: Holy Mary, Mother of God, pray for us sinners, now and at the hour of our death. Amen.
3: Hail Mary, full of grace, the Lord is with thee. Blessed art thou among women, and blessed is the fruit of thy womb, Jesus.
4: Holy Mary, Mother of God, pray for us sinners, now and at the hour of our death. Amen.
3: Hail Mary, full of grace, the Lord is with thee. Blessed art thou among women, and blessed is the fruit of thy womb, Jesus.
4: Holy Mary, Mother of God, Pray for us sinners, now and at the hour of our death. Amen.
3: Hail Mary, full of grace, the Lord is with thee. Blessed art thou among women, and blessed is the fruit of thy womb, Jesus.
4: Holy Mary, Mother of God, pray for us sinners, now and at the hour of our death. Amen.
3: Hail Mary, full of grace, the Lord is with thee. Blessed art thou among women, and blessed is the fruit of thy womb, Jesus.
4: Holy Mary, Mother of God, pray for us sinners, now and at the hour of our death. Amen.
3: Hail Mary, full of grace, the Lord is with thee. Blessed art thou among women, and blessed is the fruit of thy womb, Jesus.
4: Holy Mary, Mother of God, pray for us sinners, now and at the hour of our death. Amen.
3: Hail Mary, full of grace, the Lord is with thee. Blessed art thou among women, and blessed is the fruit of thy womb, Jesus.
4: Holy Mary, Mother of God, pray for us sinners, now and at the hour of our death. Amen.
3: Glory be to the Father, and to the Son, and to the Holy Spirit.
4: As it was in the beginning, is now, and ever shall be, world without end. Amen.
5: O my Jesus, forgive us our sins, save us from the fires of hell, and lead all souls to heaven, especially those most in need of your mercy. Hail, Holy Queen, Mother of Mercy, hail our life, our sweetness, and our hope. To thee do we cry, poor banished children of Eve. To thee do we send up our sighs, mourning and weeping in this valley of tears. Turn then, most gracious Advocate, thine eyes of mercy towards us, and after this our exile, show unto us the blessed fruit of thy womb, Jesus. O clement, O loving, O sweet Virgin Mary, pray for us, O Holy Mother of God,
4: that we may be made worthy of the promises of Christ.
3: Let us pray. O God, whose only begotten Son, by his life, death, and resurrection, has purchased for us the reward of eternal life, grant, we beseech thee, that meditating on these mysteries in the most holy rosary of the Blessed Virgin Mary, we may imitate what they contain and obtain what they promise. Through the same Christ our Lord. Amen.

0: the Chaplet of Divine Mercy.
1: In the name of the Father, and of the Son, and of the Holy Spirit. Amen.
2: You expired, Jesus, but the source of life gushed forth for souls, and the ocean of mercy opened up for the whole world. O fount of life, unfathomable divine mercy, envelop the whole world and empty yourself out upon us.
0: O blood and water, which gush forth from the heart of Jesus as a fountain of mercy for us, I trust in you. O blood and water, which gush forth from the heart of Jesus as a fountain of mercy for us, I trust in you. O blood and water, which gush forth from the heart of Jesus as a fountain of mercy for us, I trust in you.
2: Our Father, who art in heaven, hallowed be thy name. Thy kingdom come, thy will be done on earth as it is in heaven.
0: Give us this day our daily bread, and forgive us our trespasses, as we forgive those who trespass against us. And lead us not into temptation, but deliver us from evil. Amen.
2: Hail Mary, full of grace, the Lord is with you. Blessed are you among women, and blessed is the fruit of your womb, Jesus.
0: Holy Mary, Mother of God, pray for us sinners now and at the hour of our death. Amen.
2: I believe in God, the Father Almighty, creator of heaven and earth, and in Jesus Christ, his only Son, our Lord, who was conceived by the Holy Spirit, born of the Virgin Mary, suffered under Pontius Pilate, was crucified, died, and was buried. He descended into hell. On the third day, he rose again from the dead. He ascended into heaven and is seated at the right hand of God, the Father Almighty. From there, he will come to judge the living and the dead.
0: I believe in the Holy Spirit, the Holy Catholic Church, the communion of saints, the forgiveness of sins, the resurrection of the body, and life everlasting. Amen.
2: Eternal Father, I offer you the body and blood, soul and divinity of your dearly beloved Son, our Lord Jesus Christ, in atonement for our sins and those of the whole world. For the sake of his sorrowful passion,
0: have mercy on us and on the whole world.
2: For the sake of his sorrowful passion,
0: have mercy.

0: sake of his sorrowful passion,
1: have mercy on us and on the whole world.
0: For the sake of his sorrowful passion,
1: have mercy on us and on the whole world.
0: For the sake of his sorrowful passion,
1: have mercy on us and on the whole world.
0: For the sake of his sorrowful passion,
1: have mercy on us and on the whole world.
0: For the sake of his sorrowful passion,
1: have mercy on us and on the whole world.
0: For the sake of his sorrowful passion,
1: have mercy on us and on the whole world.
0: For the sake of his sorrowful passion,
1: have mercy on us and on the whole world.
0: For the sake of his sorrowful passion,
1: have mercy on us and on the whole world.
0: For the sake of his sorrowful passion,
1: have mercy on us and on the whole world.
0: For the sake of his sorrowful passion,
1: have mercy on us and on the whole world.
0: Eternal Father, I offer you the body and blood, soul and divinity of your dearly beloved Son, our Lord Jesus Christ, in atonement for our sins and those of the whole world. For the sake of his sorrowful passion,
1: have mercy on us and on the whole world.
0: For the sake of his sorrowful passion,
1: have mercy on us and on the whole world.
0: For the sake of his sorrowful passion,
1: have mercy on us and on the whole world.
0: For the sake of his sorrowful passion,
1: have mercy on us and on the whole world.
0: For the sake of his sorrowful passion,
1: have mercy on us and on the whole world.
0: For the sake of his sorrowful passion,
1: have mercy on us and on the whole world.
0: For the sake of his sorrowful passion,
1: have mercy on us and on the whole world.
0: For the sake of his sorrowful passion,
1: have mercy on us and on the whole world.
0: For the sake of his sorrowful passion,
1: have mercy on us and on the whole world.
0: For the sake of his sorrowful passion,
1: have mercy on us and on the whole world.
0: Eternal Father, I offer you the body and blood, soul and divinity of your dearly beloved Son, our Lord Jesus Christ, in atonement for our sins and those of the whole world. For the sake of his sorrowful passion,
1: have mercy on us and on the whole world.
0: For the sake of his sorrowful passion,
1: have mercy on us and on the whole world.
0: For the sake of his sorrowful passion,
1: have mercy on us and on the whole world.
0: For the sake of his sorrowful passion,
1: have mercy on us and on the whole world.
0: For the sake of his sorrowful passion,
1: have mercy on us and on the whole world.
0: For the sake of his sorrowful passion,
1: have mercy on us and on the whole world.
0: For the sake of his sorrowful passion,
1: have mercy on us and on the whole world.
0: For the sake of his sorrowful passion,
1: have mercy on us and on the whole world.
0: For the sake of his sorrowful passion,
1: have mercy on us and on the whole world.
0: For the sake of his sorrowful passion,
1: have mercy on us and on the whole world.
0: Eternal Father, I offer you the body and blood, soul and divinity of your dearly beloved Son, our Lord Jesus Christ, in atonement for our sins and those of the whole world. For the sake of his sorrowful passion,
1: have mercy on us and on the whole world.
0: For the sake of his sorrowful passion,
1: have mercy on us and on the whole world.
0: For the sake of his sorrowful passion,
1: have mercy on us and on the whole world.
0: For the sake of his sorrowful passion,
1: have mercy on us and on the whole world.
0: For the sake of his sorrowful passion,
1: have mercy on us and on the whole world.
0: For the sake of his sorrowful passion,
1: have mercy on us and on the whole world.
0: For the sake of his sorrowful passion,
1: have mercy on us and on the whole world.
0: For the sake of his sorrowful passion,
1: have mercy on us and on the whole world.
0: For the sake of his sorrowful passion,
1: have mercy on us and on the whole world.
0: For the sake of his sorrowful passion,
1: have mercy on us and on the whole world. Holy God,
0: holy mighty one,
1: holy immortal one, have mercy on us and on the whole world. Holy God,
0: holy mighty one,
1: holy immortal one,
0: have mercy on us and on the whole world.
1: Holy God,
0: holy mighty one,
1: holy immortal one,
0: have mercy on us and on the whole world. Eternal God, in whom mercy is endless and the treasury of compassion inexhaustible, look kindly upon us and increase your mercy in us, that in difficult moments we might not despair nor become despondent, but with great confidence submit ourselves to your holy will, which is love and mercy itself.
1: In the name of the Father, and of the Son, and of the Holy Spirit. Amen.
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4: 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This is Dr. Tom Curran of Faith and Family. Friday, I am flying solo. Carrie was here last week doing part one of our reunion. She's away today, so unable or unavailable to do part two of our reunion. We will come back to that. My hope is that'll happen next Friday. And with that said, today I'm going to do something that is Faith Family fun, a little bit more fun, but there's a reason for it. So a couple times in the last week, I've had conversations about how do you enrich your relationship with your kids? How do you grow that relationship? And a lot of it can be by telling stories. And so today on the program, I've got 48 questions. Oh my goodness, 48. Now, the likelihood I'll get through all 48, incredibly low. But these 48 questions, they're categorized. And they are related to where I grew up, my call as a husband, my call as a father, and then a grab bag at the end. And I'm doing this for a couple reasons. The first is, for 20 years, I've done this program, Sound Insight, by sharing with you the day-to-day journey. Here are things that have been happening and unfolding, and let me connect that to our life with God. I'm going to do the same thing today, but I think in a fresh way, in a way that I will occasionally do, often with Carrie, we'll ask each other questions. And so today, the questions that I'm going to be asking myself without Carrie, I kind of feel better. She doesn't get to say, Tom, that's not how it happened. At the same time, my hope is that you're going to see two things happen. One is, you might catch some of these questions for yourself. Hey, I want to have that conversation with my kids or grandkids. Or secondly, the way that they link to our life of faith is also going to show up again and again. That's my goal.
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4: God is with us in the day-to-day realities of our lives, and he's with us in our history, and there's a way in which we can connect our own lived experience with the things of God. So I'll be doing that today. Let's pray. In the name of the Father, and the Son, and the Holy Spirit. Amen. Heavenly Father, we thank you and praise you for our lives, for the journey of our lives, for the way that you take care of us, that you watch over and bless us. Lord, take care of us now, each at our point of need. Lord, help the loved ones that are in our lives who need breakthroughs, who are looking for breakthroughs, to be able to find them. Please, Lord, walk with them. Lord, I pray in a very special way for those who are hurting right now, who have experienced unexpected loss of home, of a sense of safety, of neighborhood, as a result of the fires in the Spokane area, the shootings in Idaho Falls. Lord, the heavy things that can weigh on us, I pray, Jesus, be close to these dear ones. And Lord, bless them. And may we step up and reach out and play our part in walking with our brothers and sisters in our communities who are hurting, who are in need. Lord, thank you for what you're doing. We open ourselves to you, Father. Bless us beyond imagining. We make this prayer, Jesus, in your holy name. Amen. In the name of the Father, and the Son, and the Holy Spirit. Amen. Okay. Mentioned I've got 48 questions. Never going to get through them all. The first segment is called Made in Massachusetts. That's right. I grew up outside of Boston in a town called Burlington, next to Lexington and Concord. And I lived a really wonderful life in the home with my mom and dad and my four siblings. But I've got some stories. Here we go. What perfectly normal behavior, Boston behavior, did you later discover the rest of America considers mildly aggressive? What perfectly normal Boston behavior? It's driving, of course. The way that the Boston drivers are terrible. My Boston driving spirit was something I could take. I made great use of when we first moved to Seattle. Seattle drivers are very polite. At least they were when we got there in the mid-90s. And my Boston driving served me really well. I would say that's one thing that, let's say, America considers mildly aggressive. There's other adjectives I could use, or adverbs as well, like the rest that Americans consider mildly annoying or off-putting. It could be sort of the haughtiness or pretentiousness of Bostonians. Certainly a bit more serious. Humor's a bit more dry. Okay. Second, what is the most Boston sentence ever spoken by someone in your family? I was going to say, how are ya? What are you doing? But I would say it's this. It's, what are you going to do? What are you going to do? That phrase, what are you going to do, is the typical Boston phrase. Beyond, you know, the welcomes and the greetings, right? And I think that that's a really important question. What are you going to do? Because what are you going to do is a phrase of like throw your hands up and just being in a quandary and feeling a bit powerless. And that's like, you're not stating I'm powerless. You're just stating, what are you going to do? That's the way things are. There's a sense of there are things that are outside of your control, beyond your capability of changing. What are you going to do? But what I like to point out is that that sentence, what are you going to do, can also be said as a sentence of discernment. And now that you're clear, this is what God is asking. This is what God is, this is what the moment is requiring. What are you going to do? Are you going to stand up as the moment requires? It's like Proposition 1 in the state of Idaho. We're going to hear a lot about this. It's this horrific, tragic, terrible proposition that is filled with propaganda for those who are saying vote yes on it. And it's frankly just a tragic evil. And what are you going to do? We can throw up our hands and say, what are you going to do? Or we can step in and say, what are you going to do? Same with transgender ideology in its horrific form in terms of women in sports in Seattle, as well as comprehensive sexuality education in the state of Washington. What are you going to do? Right? So that's a good question. That's a good question. Number three, when did you first realize you had a Boston accent and what word exposed you? I've got two stories. All right. The funny thing is that there's connections between the words. The words are Lord and God. Okay. When did I first realize I had a Boston accent? Not when I lived in Boston, because everybody had it. It was only when I left Boston, which was when I went to Rome. This would have been my first year of theology school. So first year of graduate studies in Rome. I went to the North American College, living with Americans from around the country. And when we first got there, again, I'm now living with Americans from seminarians from all over America. And one of the things that we would do after lunch is go play basketball out on the basketball court. And I still remember how funny this was. I was out on the court with John Barkmeyer. Now, Father John Barkmeyer, he is a priest for the Archdiocese of Chicago. He serves in the military and has a pretty high position and good basketball player, by the way. And I can remember we had split up teams 5 and 5. And so we're going back to our end of the court. And John said to me, so what positions do you want to play? And I said, well, why doesn't he play forward, you be center, and I'll be God? And he said, what? Well, he'll be forward, you be center, and I'll be God. God? You'll be God? Yeah, I'll be God. Oh, guard. You'll be guard. Yeah, God. What did you think I meant? I thought you meant God, like God, the Lord. And, oh, we laughed. That was so funny. Yet, I think there's an insight there. What's the insight? I think in our lives, what's the great temptation? Yeah, you can be too forward. That's maybe a problem. You can make yourself the center of your own life. Yeah, that's a problem. But probably the biggest problem is when you position yourself to be God in your own life and in the lives of others. So I don't know. That's kind of fun. The other one was when I read for the first time at the Liturgy of the Hours. I was serving just as a freshman of my first year. I couldn't lead the service. That was by a priest or a deacon. But they needed someone who would read. And so I'd get up and I did the reading. And I can remember that the psalm had as an antiphon, holy is the Lord. Serve the Lord in his holy court. And I looked around and everyone, like a whole bunch of people were smiling and even giggling. And I'm like, this is prayer. What are you doing? And then they would like be smiling as they would do their response. And then I would get back to serve the Lord in his holy court. And they just kept doing this the whole time. And afterwards, I went up to one of my seminarian friends from Boston a couple of years ahead of me. And I'm like, why was everybody laughing? And he said, are you kidding? You don't know. It was your accent. They could. I'm like, I don't have an accent. And you know what? Sometimes we're just not aware of how we're coming across to people. We're not aware of the way in which the words that we speak are actually impacting other people's lives. That would be an important thing to do, is to stop and ask yourself, how can I gain more self-awareness into what it is I'm saying and its impact on others? And really, the answer is pay attention. Pay attention to what's on their faces. Pay attention to their attitudes. Pay attention to their behaviors and see if you can gain some insight from that. Okay, next. What did your neighborhood look, sound, and smell like on a summer evening when you were 10 years old? Oh, that's so beautiful. 10 years old. I remember this. So that would be 1974, living in the house that I spent really the majority of my life in Burlington, Mass. My dad built the house and did this really beautiful backyard, a lot of flat grass, and loved playing in the backyard. playing all kinds of sports in the backyard. It was kind of a bigger backyard. And so we played all kinds of sports there. And I remember just lying on the ground. I was 10 years old, maybe 11 years old. So 74, 75, just looking up at the sky and just feeling like everything fit. I belonged and everything was good. It was a beautiful experience to have this sense of being covered, having a sense of being at home in the world. That's one of the most important and beautiful gifts that we give our kids, is they feel covered. They feel like they belong. They feel accepted and acceptable. And they sense the goodness of the world. And that changes, of course, when we hit adolescence and we come to experience the ache in the human heart, the urges that we have towards others, towards the sexual urge emerges, and we have that longing for God. And so that sense of everything is good and everything fits, it gets stripped away, or at least it gets attacked. And so just something to be aware of as parents, help provide that sense of covering. Okay, next. Let's see. What childhood status symbol gave a kid enormous prestige at the time, but now seems objectively ridiculous? What childhood status symbol gave a kid enormous prestige at the time, but now seems objectively ridiculous? Okay. Here's my answer. I have no idea. I was one of those kids that was very innocent, and one form that innocence took was that I was naive. I was very naive to, let's call them, the social cues that would say, you don't dress like this, you don't wear your hair like that, you don't carry on publicly like this, you attempt to connect with this group of kids, you avoid that group of kids. I was oblivious. And here's what I want to share with you. There's a gift to that. There's a gift to being naive, innocent in a way that's naive and makes you oblivious to, let's call it, the stresses and pressures that many of my peers were chasing after as signs of prestige. And so those, of course, are the things that you already know, whether it's popularity, or are you dating a pretty girl, or do you have a car, or are you considered cool, right? All this kind of stuff, right, that would be marks and measures of things that would elevate your status. And I guess maybe there was one way in which I had a bit of awareness to that. But as much as there can be, let's say, a shadow side to being that naive, there's also many good gifts to that. And so one of the things that we, Carrie and I, have had in raising our kids is letting it be okay that there's a sense of innocence that is naive and even oblivious. All right. I'm liking these questions. This is really fascinating. Okay. We'll be back in a minute to continue this storytelling.
0: Just minutes from I-5, the home of the Tacoma Rainiers, Cheney Stadium is a perfect gathering place. 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
4: 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Hey, welcome back to the program. Okay, now this is going to be the most challenging one for me to share because it's about my married life. So it's going to involve Carrie, but Carrie's not here to defend herself. So I'm going to have to give her a rebuttal program if she wants to augment, edit, or otherwise question what I'm sharing here. But again, that's my goal. My goal is to share stories. And in sharing these stories that from my own past, connect them to your life of faith today and maybe give you interesting questions that you can bring into your own married life. Okay, number one. Again, I got 12 questions. I didn't get through the 12. I got through like 7 in the first one. Where were you the first time you saw Kerry? And what was your first completely inaccurate impression of her? I haven't read the questions. Okay, this is the first time I read that question. That is funny because it's classic. It's classic. Okay, so I am 28 years old at the time, living in D.C., studying at Catholic University, right? That's where I was getting my PhD. She just moved to Virginia Beach, Virginia, 4 hours away, where she was starting her master's degree in educational leadership. And she had come up to visit her brother, who was finishing a master's degree at Catholic University. We had become great friends, and he had moved in with me for a temporary period of time, like a few months before he was moving back to Seattle. And it was in that window that while he was living with me, Kerry had arrived and had driven up from Virginia Beach to DC to visit. And so I had only heard about her, saw her picture, but the first time I saw her was when she knocked on the door of our apartment. And I opened the door and looked at her. And for me, the thing that is ironic or funny that I think the Lord's smiling at me is that, as you know, we ended up getting married, but I would routinely say in my talks to single people, to young adults and young people regarding finding their spouse, like when you're called to be married, how are you going to find your spouse? The throwaway line was, you can't expect that God is just going to bring your future spouse to come to your house, knock on the door, you open the door, and there she is. And that's exactly how it happened. And so I find that so, you know, funny. And yet, what's the lesson? Goodness, I've got my oldest three are now at the place in their lives where they're old enough and saying, we'd love to be married, love to find a good godly Catholic man to marry. And there's this holding pattern because they're waiting and looking, and they have so much going for them. Oh my goodness. But how do you find the right Catholic guy? How am I going to find my husband? And I have stated, well, you can't just expect they're going to come in and knock on the door, even though that's how it happened to me. And so it's a very interesting thing to just ask that question. How does God connect you to your vocation? And if it's marriage, to your future spouse, but maybe it's to your vocation, to that next step and stage of what God has for you to do. God is bigger than we give him credit for. God is unlimited in power, wisdom, creativity, and he creates from nothing. He can bring you into your next situation beyond what you imagine. Okay, part B in that was, what was the completely inaccurate impression I had of Kerry? And it was the impression I got as a result of what was sown into me by her brother. Her brother had said, watch out for Kerry. She leads on guys. She leads you on. And so guys will think, oh, wow, she's in love with me. She really thinks the world of me. We're going to get married. And that was something that he was overstating it. He's exaggerating. This is his personality. But I took him at his word. And so I could see why guys would say this because, well, Kerry's beautiful and has this bright personality, and she'll ask questions and take interest in guys. And all of a sudden, guys are now being asked these personal questions about their lives, and they're sharing things with her, and that can create a bond, an affective bond, right? There's a sense of intimacy that's there that might be really new for them, and it's like, oh, we're in love. And she's like, what are you talking about? So that was an inaccurate impression, but it was based on what I had been told. So another lesson, be careful about too quickly identifying or putting someone in a box because of their impression or maybe their exaggeration of what it is that they think about somebody, when in fact it could be completely different. So just be open to that and don't too quickly put people in a box. You just might be missing out on a great gift God wants to bring your life. Okay, second. What did you think was one of your charming personality traits until marriage reclassified it as an ongoing maintenance issue? Okay. So this is, Carrie really needs to be here because she'll say, let me go get my list. What did you think was one of your charming personality traits until marriage reclassified it as an ongoing maintenance issue? It was, I don't know. It was either how I wore my hair, facial hair, or my clothes. I thought I dressed pretty cool, and I thought I was styling my hair, and I had a goatee when Carrie first met me. And the joke is that she said when she saw me, she had to see beyond my hairstyle. She had to imagine me without the goatee, and she was like, all right, if this ever goes anywhere, I can't wait to get into his closet and get him a whole new wardrobe. We have blind spots, brothers and sisters. We have blind spots that are based on our own impression of what we think is right. And sometimes it's going to take the gift of someone outside who can help us go beyond our blind spots. I think that's one of the great and beautiful complementarity dimensions or expressions of married life, is that there are going to be these holes in other in the two different like ends of the spectrum, and that's where your wife is going to be a great gift to you, maybe not always easy to receive, and you're going to be a gift to her, not always easy to receive. I can definitively say I'm only the man I am today because of the way God has worked through Carrie to challenge me, stretch me, and have me enter into cleansing and breaking the mold of the things that I would have simply accepted in my life. Okay, number three. Which household task have you apparently been doing incorrectly for 31 years? All right, so that, I'm trying to remember this. I know early on it was how I did the laundry. And all it took was one really big load of pink clothes. As you know what I mean. The colors bled into the whites. And all of a sudden we had a bunch of pink clothes for Carrie to say, stop, just stop. I got this. And then having to learn my way back to doing the wash. I honestly, full disclosure here, when I'm doing the laundry, and I do it much more routinely now, I'm pretty much always washing the clothes on cold. I think I'm still triggered. I think I have a wound that needs to be healed there from that event. But what was it? I think Carrie did. I don't remember. I'll see if it bubbles back up. I'll come back around to it. But there is something recently where Carrie just laughed when she said, "That's how you do that? You've been doing that for 31 years and I didn't even realize it. That's not how you do that." But I don't remember what it is. I would say that she thinks I cut vegetables incorrectly. I'm very slow and ponderous and like cutting one chunk of carrot at a time. And she's able to go, dit, dit, dit, dit, dit, dit, dit. And I'm just looking at her thinking, looks good. I can't mimic that. So, all right, next. What is the most married text message you have ever sent Carrie, the most married text message you've ever sent Carrie? I don't know. I don't know exactly what that means, but I don't know. Carrie and I don't use texting to communicate like very deeply personal or intimate things. It's a much more functional mode of communication. I think that probably the language that is disclosing in a way that is commonly like stated and heard by her is that you're such a gift to me, something like that, or I thank God that He gave me you, or thank God for the gift that you are. So it's the gift message, right? So this is where you say theology matters. And when you receive certain theology, it John Paul II says this, the truth is like ideas that are sown in the consciousness and they give birth to an attitude. In other words, it's going to shape how you see and how you relate. And that's going to show up in how you behave. And so John Paul II's gift message, each person is a gift. We're called to be a gift to each other. It shapes how I live my life, but it also shapes how I communicate to Carrie. I fundamentally will communicate to her out of that message that you're a gift. And sometimes it's, you're a gift, but I'm doing a lot of veiling right now. That's a whole other topic, just how you veil the ways that a loved one shows up. That's not a gift at all. It's not a gift at all, so you have to veil it. You cover it over. You don't see it. You don't give it birth. You don't give it room to breathe. Okay, next. Which one of you tells family stories more accurately, and which one makes the stories more entertaining? Okay, I would say Carrie would say both. She does both. Instead of using the term accurately, I would say tells the story more, sequentially. When I tell a story, I tend to get into the details and I say, here's what happened first, here's what happened second, here's what happened third. Oh, by the way, here's an introduction to the story. That is not how Carrie tells the story. She is much more of like, let me bring out the big ta-da up front, and then I'm going to go backwards and I'm going to start leading up to it, and I'm going to skip over all the unnecessary details, and I'm going to keep you entertained. Huge. That is her gift. And honestly, that is a beautiful and powerful. Those are two, actually. Paul VI in Evangelii Nuntiandi talks about the fidelity required of someone who is evangelizing. You have to be faithful to the word of God, and you have to be faithful to the situation of the hearer. That's a twofold fidelity. Faithful to the word of God. And I would say it this way, be accurate in what you're doing. And, you know, here are all the points laid out. But faithful to the situation of the hearer, no, you have to shape and mold it in a way that will get their attention, keep their attention, and help them find out how to apply it and meaningfully connect it to their lives. So I think both of those are shown in that simple example. Okay. What household purchase required more marital negotiation than some of your genuinely important life decisions? What household purchase required more marital negotiation than some of your genuinely important life decisions? Oof. Good question. I would say that, nothing surprising in there. Right, you know, oh, are we going to buy this car or that car? Should we buy this house? Though, and maybe there's more insight there, but I'm up against a break, so I'm going to keep going.
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4: 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Welcome back to the program. Just to come back to that last question about making a purchasing decision, that is something that we read about eventually regarding financial peace, right? So you have that idea of how do you financially plan and manage your funds? We, coming from our background, me doing church ministry stuff and Carrie as a teacher, then staying home with kids, those conversations are really important. And I don't want to understate that, brothers and sisters, that especially if you're young and you're getting married, make sure you have those conversations around how are we spending money? How are we making money? How are we planning for the future? And I think that it's going to be a lot harder. Those have been our more recent conversations is we don't want to create a situation where our kids would ever have to be dependent upon us for their financial future. Our provision for them gets them to the doorway of adulthood, but we want them to be successful as adults to be able to be launched and live their lives financially. But it's getting harder and harder. So that's very much worth paying attention to, brothers and sisters. If your kids are younger right now and they're getting older, facing the realities of what it takes to buy a house, to get a job that can support a house payment, to save for a down payment, very challenging. So have those conversations very early. Okay. Third segment. This is about my being a father. So I got 12 questions again. I'm going to answer the questions. I don't know what they are. So you're going to hear them fresh with me for the first time. And then I'll connect them to life and faith as I have. I hope you find that a blessing. Okay, first, what surprised you most when you became a father for the first time? What surprised you most when you became a father for the first time? I know two facets. Number one is something bugged me. Okay, and it bugged me before I became a father. Carrie and I struggled to get pregnant and then remain pregnant and have a child. It took 5 years of married life, even though we were always open to life and always hoping for a child. So it was very painful. And I can remember having a men's group and hearing a guy say in the group, he said, look, you think you know what love is in your relationship with the Lord. You think you know what love is when you get married and you have a wife, but there is something that you just, it's what love is when you hold your child and you're a father. That love is, it's something that is beyond, you know. And I got mad, right? Internally, I got mad, first of all, because I'm like, okay, theologically, it's our love for Jesus, right? And then secondly, it should be our love for our wives to become one. And the simple answer is I couldn't get it because I didn't have it. I didn't have a child, so I didn't know what he was talking about. And so when we finally had our first baby, 5 years into our married life, 5.5 years into our married life, it was one of those things where I was like, now I get it. Now I know what he meant. Holding my baby, holding Mary Grace for the first time. Okay, I get it. He was right. The second was when our baby was one day old. And Carrie got released from the hospital and we come down and we have our car seat and we get to the car and the nurse brings us out and we're getting into the car with our baby and I'm like looking at them and then Carrie and I are looking like, they're going to let us take this baby home. They're going to let us leave with a baby. We have no idea what we're doing. Like, oh my goodness, this is insane. We don't know any. Is everything going to be okay? It was really quite an experience. That surprise of like you go into the hospital one way, and when you come out, your life is completely changed in ways that you just couldn't even anticipate. When all of a sudden now you have a little baby depending on you entirely for life and for nourishment, etc. Okay, next. Which family rule exists because of one very specific incident that everyone still remembers? Which family rule exists because of one very specific incident that everyone still remembers? I would say that we don't have that. We don't have one family, like one specific incident leading to a rule. I would say that this actually opens up to a bigger question, and that is, do you have let's call it a rule of life for your family? And that rule of life is around things like, what does it mean to live well as a Curran in the Curran home? So there are some obvious non-negotiables. You're going to Mass on Sunday. You're going to live your Catholic faith in the home. You're going to abide by the Catholic moral life. So we're not going to sit on the sidelines if you're going to choose to obstinately, overtly flaunt a lifestyle that is against our faith and against the truth of God and what's going to lead you to flourish. And therefore that then is going to break itself down into like a basic lifestyle in the home. You get up in the morning, you should make your bed, you should keep your room clean, you should get up in time to make a productive and fruitful contribution to your day. You should be taking prayer time. Do you have a job? Make sure you're working. Can you manage your own budget? Don't waste your money, right? Now, those things, if you think that my 8 kids who are living at home are following all of that right now, you would be mistaken. But that is the standard that against which Kerry and I attempt, without being nags, to continue to raise the bar, to continue to support, encourage, and yes, even hold accountable that this is how you ought to be living. And we're doing this for your sakes so that you'll be ready to live independently when you're on your own. Okay. Next. What sentence did you repeat so often as a father that your children could put it on your tombstone? Oh, that's funny. They came up with several of those phrases that were part of their growing up with me. And it's so funny. I would say the one that immediately comes to mind is that is careless. And it was, I would say, be careful, don't be careless. And it was when they would do something by accident, right? Oh no, I accidentally dropped the glass and it smashed, or I accidentally knocked the box off the table and it caused some damage, or oh, I accidentally backed the car up and it hit the other car, right? And it's like, it was just an accident. And the siblings would jump in. They know exactly what I'm going to say. No, you were careless. So you were careless, which means you were lacking in care. That means you were lacking in love. That means you were lacking in awareness and in attentiveness. Don't be careless, right? Be careful. So I would say that's one. Yeah, I'll leave that. Which actually is that's important to express care in what you're doing. Next, what school assignment somehow became your assignment at 10:30 the night before it was due? Oh, that is so funny. Literally in this past year, I had a junior at the Oaks who was attempting to finish her thesis, and several times through the year, she would have 10:30 deadlines for submissions. And let's call it the degree of accompaniment that I had with her to get her to that finish line was intense. It was meaningful. And so it is actually quite humorous that there is, it became your assignment at 10:30. No, it was actually, it was due at 10:30. So it became our, and that wasn't my assignment. It was always our assignment, right? And so there was much more heavy lifting that would be required. And so two things I want to share here. Number one, there's a difference between support and enabling. There's a difference between support and enabling. I would routinely support my kids, the 3 kids that are at home, the 7th, 9th, and 11th graders, now 8th, 10th, and 12th graders. I would be routinely supporting them, especially the 8th and 10th graders, on their assignments, math and science and history, and in ways that were appropriate. Okay, let me help you with flashcards, or let me explain this math problem to you, things like that. That's different than enabling, which is, okay, let me just give you the answer and just copy it. So you actually have a part to play, but in fact, I'm the one doing the work. Please be discerning about the degree of engagement you have that you can appropriately stay on the support side. Let me walk with you where you're struggling. But be careful that it doesn't become enabling by doing their work for them so that they will get by. That's a minefield. That's something that will not be helpful to your kids growing up. Next, what Christmas Eve assembly project nearly destroyed your confidence in instruction manuals and human civilization? All right. I have one. This is funny. It was a dollhouse that someone gave us for our kids. Kerry would, when we were younger, and we had 9 kids, right, in 13 years, we had a bunch of kids. So Kerry would be routinely going to yard sales to like find deals. And so she found this big dollhouse that needed to be put together. And so Christmas Eve, It took me hours to put it together. And sure enough, it was one of these, like, it was a big dollhouse. And it was big, like, wooden pieces, big panels. And it was, okay, I'll just cut to the chase. It was so big, we couldn't get it out the bedroom door. So I made it, and it was stuck in the room. So that was funny part one. Funny part two was I got 90% through it and discovered that one of the walls that I put up back at the 10% point, I put up in a reversed order. And I'm like, are you kidding me? Do I have to go all the way backwards from 90% to 10%, flip the one piece, and then go back and finish it off? And the answer is no, I did not. I just MacGyvered a solution and finished it off. But brothers and sisters, one of the things to discover is if you're going to be putting together a project, be wise enough to plan the outcome. Like, how big is this thing going to be, and is it going to serve the space that it's in? It stayed in that room for years until, I don't know, they got so old that they couldn't imagine having the dollhouse in their room anymore, and then we just had to break it to pieces. It was unsalvageable. So, okay, that was fun. Let's see. What child could reliably make you laugh while you were attempting to discipline them? Oh, goodness. I don't know if any of them did, but I would say Mary Catherine is the one who laughed the most, but she was not easy to discipline. She was a hornet. All right, back in a minute. 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
4: Okay, so hopefully one of the lessons that you're getting from today's program is that it's amazing how our lives are connected to our lives of faith, and how these stories that I'm encountering them with you as I'm answering the questions, have, without exception, been connected to our life of faith as disciples and walking out our life of faith. So I want you to remember that in the course of your day-to-day life, you're going to be able to mine your experience, to mine it, to explore it, to dig into it, to discover there the way that God is present and at work. So pray for that sense. Pray for that capacity to recognize how God is present. Okay, this last section is called Catholic Questions and Unnecessary Opinions. I have no idea what I'm going to encounter in this section, so let's get started. What was your funniest childhood misunderstanding of something that happened during Mass? What was your funniest childhood misunderstanding of something that happened during Mass? Let me see. I don't think I have one. I think I would say this, that I had a sense of like a dear connection to a part of the Mass growing up that I didn't realize what it was for. And it was the ringing of the bells during the Eucharistic prayer. I was an altar boy. That's what they called them back then, from fourth grade to high school. And, you know, that was the coolest duty, getting to ring the bells at Mass. And I remember the one time I kind of spaced out, I was there, and the priest elevated the Eucharist, was Father Joe Riley. And I had the bells in my hand, and I didn't ring them. He lowered the Eucharist. He turned and he looked at me, and I was like daggers in his eyes. I'm like, oh my goodness. But the specific answer is this: this is not funny. It's that a priest came in the 80s and he took out the bells. He said, we're not going to have bells at Mass. And the reason was that the bells were outmoded. They were irrelevant. The relevance of the bells was when Mass was in Latin and the priest would be praying through the canon of the Mass, through the liturgy of the Eucharist, quietly facing away from the people. And so there wasn't an awareness among the assembly, among the people in the pews. When was he going to reach the moment of consecration and the elevation of the host? And so they would ring the bells to get people's attention. Hey, everyone, I know you're there praying your private prayers or you're following along in your own pacing in the missal of what's happening at Mass. Bells ring. Now that gives you a point in the put a stick in the ground. You know where you're at. Now get ready. Here comes the elevation. And so the lifting of the Eucharist. And so I can remember we had an open forum town hall meeting at the parish, and the representatives of the diocese were there. And one of the longstanding prominent members of the community got visibly upset because they took away the bells. And that was just so deeply meaningful to him, not because he needed them to get a cue for the fact that the prayer of consecration and the elevation of the host was going to happen, but it was a deep-rooted memory and part of the flow of the Mass. And so, again, I want you to hold on to that, that there are rituals and customs and traditions that are in our faith that may have had a different meaning in its origin, but still has a part to play today, even if it isn't the same part it had back then. Okay, next. What is the most, Catholic sentence you heard growing up that would make absolutely no sense to someone outside the church? What is the most Catholic sentence you heard growing up that would make absolutely no sense to someone outside the church? Let's see. I would say there's kind of a couple of obvious ones, right? Probably the most obvious one is, all right, I'm out in the backyard. I was playing with my brothers and, you know, my brothers football or something. And I just scrape my knee and it's bleeding and it's in pain. And I come in and I'm crying and I come to my mom for sympathy. And what does she say? This wonderful traditional Catholic, offer it up, offer it up. And definitely that would be number one. Then people outside the church are not going to get that. The other one is, I can't find my keys. I can't find my book. You know what I'm going to say. Did you pray to St. Anthony? Ask St. Anthony. In our house, huge, huge St. Anthony fans, big St. Anthony, devoted to St. Anthony. And yes, routinely would call on St. Anthony for help. I get two meanings out of these things. Number one, the cross is at the center of family life. Don't doubt it. Your family is going to be touched by the Paschal mystery, and it's a blessing even when you struggle. Like, I have a daughter who is undergoing a number of trials and difficulties in her life right now, and just all these different dimensions. And it is such a burden and it's exhausting to her. And I just keep begging God, God, please free her, release her, grant her a breakthrough, get her free, Lord. Let her get to that promised land. And inside of me is this sort of like intimate but secret interior insight that she's being incredibly blessed by carrying all of these crosses. But it's so painful to me to watch her do it. And it's like, it's as if the Lord is saying, don't pray to take away this incredible conduit of blessings that I'm pouring onto her life, and you're praying for its removal. And the answer is, yes, I am. Yes, I am. And the second is, don't doubt that the saints have a living connection with us. Call upon the intercession of the saints. The Catechism says it's their greatest service to the Lord and the church. The greatest service is their intercessory work from heaven. Okay, next. Let's see. Which saint would make the best companion on a long road trip, and which saint would make you the take the next exit? Which saint would make the best companion on a long road trip, and which saint would make you take the next exit? Okay, super simple there. No question in the current home. They will jump at that at a million miles an hour. It's the Blessed Mother. Why? They know this. Any long road trip, we're praying at a minimum the rosary for that day. At a max,

0: most exhausting person to have in the family group text? Which biblical figure would be the most exhausting person to have in the family group text? Okay, I can laugh and say Satan. Biblical figure didn't say a saint, didn't say holy, right? So then I could say Cain, right? There are all kinds of evil people that you could put in. Job, come on, what a downer. Come on, man. You got to relax. Or Job's so-called friends, right? So they're pretty exhausting, yes. So I don't know. I'd say any one of those. In fact, here's a way of saying it. Don't be surprised that the devil can get involved in group texts. The devil just might sting you, might stir you, might poke at you in family texts, family group texts to say stuff that you're going to can't take that back. It's now out there for the world to see. So be very careful. That devil just might be involved in helping to undermine and cause division in your family. Next. What hymn makes you stand a little straighter? And what hymn makes you worry that there may be seven verses? All right, the second one is easy. What hymn may make you worry there may be seven verses? I want to say make you cringe and say, please end this song right away. It's the song for Ash Wednesday, coming from the Glory and Praise book called Ashes. Please, in Jesus' holy name, don't ever sing We Rise Again from Ashes for the good we failed to do. My kids look at me with the biggest smile on their faces. Okay. But yeah, that's Ash Wednesday. The one that makes me stand up straight is Good Friday, Lift High the Cross. I stand up, lift high the cross. I'm not going to sing. Not my gift. Okay, next. What is the most awkward thing that happened to you while you were sincerely attempting to be reverent? Oh, this is good. What is the most awkward thing that happened to you while you were sincerely attempting to be reverent? I was going to see Mother Teresa for the first time. I was in the seminary in Rome. Mother Teresa had a convent at San Gregorio, the old convent of St. Gregory the Great. And if you knew she was in town, some of the seminarians had special like communication because they worked with the Missionaries of Charity and they heard Mother's in town. That means go to Mass at 6:30, you get to the chapel, and you can be at Mass with Mother Teresa, and then afterwards, she greets the visitors. First time this happened, I showed up, we shuffled in, and what ended up happening was I immediately went and I knelt down kind of in the middle of the chapel, knelt down, and there's no pews, right? So it's just a floor, and I knelt down, and I'm just praying very devoutly. I'm very devout, praying, I'm kneeling down, and then I get a tap on the shoulder, and I turn and I look to the side. I want to look up, right, because I'm kneeling down, but I end up kind of looking straight in the eyes with Mother Teresa. She taps me on the shoulder. She says, would you mind sitting against the back, standing up against the back wall of the chapel so that the sisters could be here? I was sitting in the area that was reserved for all the sisters. You see, the visitors would ring the back wall, they would line against the back wall of the church, the chapel. I didn't know that. And my friends who didn't rescue me. They let me kneel there in my devout self with my eyes closed. And my buddy was like, oh, when I saw Mother Teresa come up to you and he saw you turn and then you just kind of nodded your head and you got up and you came back. It was gold. So there you go. Trying to be reverent did not work. All right. I loved this. This was really cool. I hope and pray that this was a blessing to you. Our lives of faith are intimately rooted to our daily lives. I hope and pray that you were blessed by that today. Have a great weekend.
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3: This is an EWTN Newslink. I'm Teresa Tamio from Catholic Connection. Meta is being ordered to pay a hefty fine for contributing to a mental health crisis among children. A New Mexico judge ordering the owner of Facebook and Instagram to pay $567 million into a child mental health fund set up to address harms caused by social media. And Florida's Catholic bishops are urging their senators to support legislation extending temporary protected status for Haitian nationals through 2029. All eight bishops representing the state's six dioceses signing a letter saying the measure would provide stability for Haitian families while broader immigration reforms are considered. That bill did pass the U.S. House in April but has stalled in the Senate. For more news with a Catholic perspective, visit EWTNnews.com. I'm Teresa Tamio, and Call to Communion with Dr. David Anders starts now.
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9: 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Pedro Quiles, our producer, Matt Kabinski is our phone screener, and Ace McKay is keeping an eye on social media for us. I'm Tom Price, along with Dr. David Anders.
10: Tom, how are you today?
9: Doing well. How are you, my friend?
10: All right, thanks.
9: Interesting question here from Samuel, received via email. Since the Last Supper took place before the sacrifice on Calvary, was that Eucharist the same as the one we receive now?
10: Interesting question.
9: Yeah.
10: And the answer is both yes and no.
9: Okay.
10: Both yes and no. So, it was the body and blood, soul, and divinity of Christ that was present in the consecrated host.
9: Uh-huh.
10: But it is the body, blood, soul, and divinity of Jesus that was seated with the disciples at the table.
9: Okay.
10: So Christ quite literally held himself in his own hands in that moment.
9: Yeah.
10: Now, you might ask yourself, is there any kind of modal difference in the real presence of Christ that we receive compared to what the disciples receive? And the answer is yes. What is that modal difference, you ask? Well, we receive Christ as he is now presently seated at the right hand of the Father. It's okay. Christ in his proper person at this moment that is made present in the consecrated host. And the importance of that is it's the living Christ who's there. That's really critical to know. You're getting the real Jesus as he is right now. You're not some communion with some dead Christ or some ancient Christ. It's now Christ, right?
9: Okay.
10: Now, this comes out in a fascinating article in St. Thomas Aquinas' Summa Theologica, where he asks a hypothetical question about the Eucharist. It's always fascinated me. It's just hypothetical. It's not real, all right? But he says, hypothetically, What would have been in the consecrated host if the disciples had celebrated Mass when Christ was in the tomb? They didn't, but they could have. They'd already been consecrated priests. What would have happened if they had said the words of consecration with the intent to consecrate when Jesus was in the tomb? And Thomas answers this way. He says, fascinating. He says, they would have had Christ's body, blood, and divinity, but they wouldn't have had his soul.
9: Wow.
10: Because at that moment, the soul of Christ was separated from the body. That's what death means, and had descended to the dead. So that article of St. Thomas's really highlights precisely the mode of Christ's temporal presence in the Eucharist when the host is consecrated.
9: Fascinating.
10: And of course, we attend a Mass as the memorial of Christ's death and resurrection. The disciples would have participated as the anticipation of his death and resurrection.
9: Okay. Samuel, thanks so much for your fascinating email. Here's one now from Raina. Can people in hell manifest themselves to living people like psychics or mystics? And can people in heaven do the same?
10: Right. So if they can, they could only do so through the providence and permission of God.
9: Okay.
10: Right. I think it's fair to say this is not a normal occurrence. There are accounts in Catholic history of alleged private revelations where people claim to have encountered the souls of the dead in these different contexts. None of them is the subject of some sort of massive church investigation that leads to, you know, anything like a decree of worthy to believe, like you would get in favor of, say, the Marian apparitions.
9: Sure.
10: And so you're perfectly free to take them with a skeptical eye and say, well, maybe that happened, maybe it didn't. I can tell you there are such accounts from sacred history in the writings of the saints. Whether we should take those at face value or not is another question.
9: Raina, thanks so much for your email. Lines are open for you at 833-288-EWTN. You can call or text 833-288-3986. Here's an email from William. Is there any reasonable compromise between New Earth belief and Old Earth belief based on science?
10: I'm kind of thinking new and old are mutually exclusive terms.
9: Yeah.
10: So, I mean, if it's old, it ain't new. If it's new, it ain't old. This is kind of the law of non-contradiction and the excluded middle, you know? I mean, it's basic logic here, you know? I mean, if it's X, it's not Y. If it's Y, it's not X.
9: Trapped by semantics.
10: Yeah, and by logic.
9: I'm kind
10: of thinking they're not reconcilable, yeah.
9: Okay.
10: The Earth is a determinate age. It's not both and.
9: Thanks, William. Here's one more as we're going to break from Theo. Sometimes I feel like God has set us up to sin. We're predisposed to sin. Why would he make us like that?
10: That's a great question. So, you know, the Catholic faith, in my judgment, is really good at orienting us existentially towards the situation that we find ourselves in. We're thrown into this world. Nobody asked our opinion. Nobody asked our permission.
9: Yeah.
10: We didn't have a hand in the design. Here we are. And we find ourselves in the condition that we're in. And Catholic doctrine sometimes describes elements of our experience. Say, take, for example, the doctrine of original sin, the wounds of original sin, the weaknesses that are affecting our nature that give us this inclination to sin. Yeah, I mean, the Church says that happens. That's real, okay? And it gives you tools to deal with it, right? In terms of understanding the great big why question, you know, we can give answers, but at the end of the day, I typically find they're kind of unsatisfying. I mean, it's something along the lines of, yeah, God set it up that way because he had a plan. You know, he was going to bring something good out of it, like the incarnation of Christ, like our redemption, like our growth in charity. You know, whether that answer seems to you a compelling reason or not is less important than the fact that here we are and now we know what to do about it.
9: Theo, thanks so much for your email. In a moment, we'll get to Wayne, who's listening to us. Also, Barbara sent us a text from Dallas, and some lines are open for you as well, 833-288-EWTN. 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
9: 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They've been partners with us for many, many years, I believe decades at this point. And if you're ready now, let's go to the phones at 833-288-EWTN, beginning with Kathy, a first-time caller from Peru, Illinois, listening on WSOG. Hello, Kathy. What's on your mind today?
15: Hi. Thanks for taking my call.
9: Sure.
15: My question is about the Beatitudes, and specifically the one that says, "Blessed are the meek, for they shall inherit the earth." And I'm wondering, why would we want to inherit the earth when we want to go to heaven?
10: Yeah, great question. So, you know, the Christian eschatology, that's the branch of theology that deals with the end times, I think is the part of Catholic doctrine that is the least understood and appreciated, you know?
9: Yeah.
10: I remember teaching a college class at the University of Iowa, you know, 20-plus years ago, like 25 years ago.
9: Wow.
10: And, no, more than that, more like 26 years ago. And I had a classroom full of kids that had grown up with a biblical education. They were, you know, basically Christians and Jews. And I remember asking them the question. I said, okay, I want to take a poll. I want you guys to tell me what you think Scripture says on this question. When you die, your soul goes to heaven or hell, your body rots, and that's all she wrote. Is that, in fact, what the Bible teaches? And almost to a man and a woman, they all raise their hand and said yes. And I thought, it's mighty funny, because that concept is never once explained or described in sacred Scripture. The biblical view of the afterlife is almost wholly oriented towards the concept of the resurrection of the dead, which is a bodily, physical, earthly reality.
9: Yeah.
10: Right? And it's not only the physical body that gets raised, it's the earth itself that gets renewed. And so, you know, when Christ talks about the kingdom of God, he talks about something that's present in his ministry, but rather like, you know, a mustard seed. It's going to grow. It's going to develop. And the culmination, of course, is the return of Christ at the end of time and the resurrection of the body. St. Paul talks about this at length in 1 Corinthians 15. He says, you know, he's going to come back. We're going to be changed. And we'll get new bodies. And that's the way we're going to enter into everlasting life, is an embodied, temporal, corporate experience. But it'll be an earth and a body unlike what's going on now. It'll be one that's eminently desirable. The picture of heaven as a disembodied reality, where you're just floating around on a cloud with a harp, is not so clearly stated in sacred tradition or Scripture. The Church does hold something like that, but only with respect to the time between your physical death and the resurrection. So that's a very temporary period in your existence.
9: Mm-hmm.
10: And in fact, it's hazy enough in Scripture that there were a number of Christians in antiquity, in some of the Middle Ages, who thought that no such state existed. They thought they were wrong, but there was a significant minority of people who believed in a doctrine called soul sleep, which is the idea that you die and just kind of pass out, and you don't wake up again until the resurrection. And it wasn't until the 14th century that Pope Benedict the 12th, I think it was, published a papal bull called Dominus Deus. No? I'll think of it in a minute. Anyway, Dominus something, in which he defined the dogma that the blessed dead do in fact experience the beatific vision before the resurrection. It was believed by Catholics before them. It didn't actually become a dogma until the late Middle Ages. And again, because the whole orientation of the church is really towards the resurrection. You know, what we talk about in the creed, when we say the creed, we say, I believe in the resurrection of the dead.
9: Yes.
10: And the life everlasting. Amen. Mm-hmm. And those two are coordinated. They're connected. The life everlasting is the life everlasting of resurrected bodies. So we absolutely want to inherit that reality. That is the reward promised to the just and to the meek, that we will be with Christ forever in our resurrected bodies on a renewed earth.
9: Kathy, is that helpful for you?
15: Yes, very much. Thank you.
9: Well, thank you for
10: your
9: call. And that opens up a line for you right now at 833-288-EWTN. You can call or text 833-288-3986. We have a couple lines open right now. Here is Wayne in Raleigh, North Carolina, listening on the great Divine Mercy Radio. Hey there, Wayne. What's on your mind today?
16: Hi. Thank you for taking my call again.
9: Sure.
16: Let me get my private phone real quick and make sure I'm not talking to the... I am attending with my wife a Methodist church, but I am leaning so very heavily to Catholicism. I'm practically Catholic now.
9: Okay.
16: There's something in the article of faith, though, that talks about supererogation and how bad that is. That's S-U-P-E-R-E-R-O-G-A-T-I-O-N.
10: I know the word. I know the word. Yeah, yeah.
16: Oh, thank you. Good. Can you please tell me, what is the Catholic position? Why is the articles of faith so uppity about you should never do that? For all I can see, it's just supererogation means going the extra mile and doing extra.
10: Yeah, yeah, exactly. So, the concept of supererogation, and Tom and I were joking during the break about how much it sounds like supercalifragilisticexpialidocious. It's a big, fat word, you know?
9: Yeah.
10: The concept of supererogation is that you can merit reward from God that is in excess of what is required for your own personal salvation, and that merit can be efficacious on behalf of other people. Right now, as a biblical idea, and it is a biblical idea, you don't have to look very far. Really, you start finding it in the first book of Genesis, in the first book of the Bible, namely Genesis 18, when Abraham asks God, are you really going to destroy the righteous along with the wicked? And God says, no, I will spare the wicked for the sake of the righteous. Right? So that God would show mercy to the many on behalf of the righteousness of the few. Book of Job, end of the book of Job, chapter, 40? God shows up, turns to Job's companion, says, not happy with you guys, not going to listen to your prayers. But Job over here, if he prays for you, I'll listen to his prayers for you because of his righteousness.
9: Wow.
10: Beginning of the book of Job, we read that Job would offer prayers and sacrifices for himself, but then he would turn around and offer prayers and sacrifices on behalf of his kids, lest they have sinned unintentionally. Supererogation. Same concept, right? St. Paul, I fill up in my own flesh what is lacking in the sufferings of Christ for the sake of his body, the church. Supererogation. Right? It's a biblical idea. Now, Methodists don't like it, and traditional Protestants don't like it, because in traditional Protestant theology, there is no merit of any kind.
9: Mm.
10: We don't merit anything from God, that everything that comes from God is sheer condescension, sheer benevolence, sheer beneficence. And in fact, the Methodists don't hold to the doctrine of total depravity, but many other Protestants do. In fact, for most Protestants, the idea is that we are so corrupted and depraved that even in the state of grace, if judged strictly, our actions would merit damnation and nothing else. So it's only by the imputed righteousness of Christ, God counting Christ's good deeds as if they were ours, that we have access to God's mercy. That's the typical Protestant position. The Catholic Church rejects that. The Catholic Church says no. God actually changes us. Christ changes us and makes us not just imputed righteousness, but actually righteous. He changes our character, makes us better people. And it's in virtue of the love that he pours into our hearts, by which we love, and through which we merit eternal salvation. And people say, well, where is the idea of merit in sacred scripture? Well, it's all over sacred scripture. How about Jesus, who says, if you pray in secret and give alms in secret and fast in secret, your Father who sees you in secret will reward you. I mean, there's one passage out of very many where specific rewards are allocated to specific good deeds. St. Paul, to those who by patient endurance and doing good seek glory, honor, and immortality, God will give eternal life. And I could keep going all day.
9: Yeah.
10: So
9: yeah.
10: There you go.
9: Wayne, is that helpful for you, sir?
16: Very helpful. I would say the Catholic position makes sense. The Protestant position does not. So thank you.
10: Thanks. Well, I think the Protestant position is internally logically consistent, right? I mean, you can just assert, yes, God made the world this way, but it has existential consequences that in view of which, one of the reasons I ultimately became Catholic, because I used to believe the Protestant thing. I thought Scripture taught it. I learned better about the Bible. But while I was learning that Scripture actually taught the Catholic view, I also began to wrestle with the idea that the Protestant view left me a worse person, at least in my life. Now, that doesn't say that all Protestants are worse than me. I mean, the many Protestants are much better than me morally,
9: sure,
10: right?
9: Sure.
10: But in my case, it left me a worse person because I found that, you know, what I really needed to strive for wasn't virtue. It was just faith. And I expected God to do all the work.
9: Oh.
10: That's the idea. There's a Protestant doctrine called monergism, which is literally God does all the work. As opposed to synergism, which is the Catholic and Orthodox view, which is that we work together with God, and we cooperate with Him.
9: Sure. Thanks again for your call, Wayne. Appreciate that you are listening in Raleigh, North Carolina. We have time for a few more phone calls here at 833-288-EWTN. You can call or text 833-288-3986. Speaking of text, we got one from Barbara in Dallas. Barbara says, can you tell me why Catholics don't like Masons when Masons do so much charity work?
10: Yeah, thanks so much. Well, I wouldn't agree with you that Catholics don't like Masons. I mean, I suppose I wouldn't like a Mason if he walked up and slapped me in the face. But I mean, there's nothing against Masons as a class any more than you would say that Catholics don't like Hindus or Catholics don't like Jews. I mean, that would just be bigotry if you took that position. If you just wrote somebody off because they belong to a group, that would be
9: our next door neighbor is a Mason.
10: Sure,
9: and he's a great guy.
10: That would just be bigotry and narrow-mindedness, and it would be reprehensible. So that's not the Catholic position at all. The Catholic position is that Catholics can't become Masons. Now, would you think it bigotry if I told you that Catholics can't become Hindus and stay Catholics? Doesn't mean we hate Hindus. Hindus, fine. I mean, I've got a lot of Hindu friends, or at least some. It doesn't mean I hate Jews if I say, if you become a Jew, you by definition, you're no longer a Catholic, right? I mean, if I'm this, I'm not that. And it doesn't mean I hate those people or I dislike them. It just means that I belong to a different religion. And my religion, Catholicism, is not those religions.
9: Right.
10: We believe different things. We practice different things.
9: Sure.
10: And Masonry, historic Masonry, has elements in it that are inconsistent with Catholicism. I'll list some of them for you. And these are reasons why a Catholic couldn't become a Mason, but it doesn't mean that a Catholic dislikes a Mason. One is that Masons take a vow of secrecy that Catholic moral theologians have concluded is incompatible with the kind of forthcoming that one would have to bring to the confessional, right? If I go to the confessional, I am obligated to confess any and all mortal sins in any context, right? Well, but if one of those mortal sins fell under the ban of a blood oath that a Mason takes to absolute secrecy, well, you see how there's a conflict.
9: Sure.
10: There. Another one is that historically, Masonry has opposed Catholicism and its public influence in the world, right? I mean, this is definitely true in the 18th century, right? Mm. But there are remnants of it in the ritual today. And this you can see this in the architecture. Note how many Masonic lodges are placed strategically in close proximity to Catholic monuments, churches, schools, etc. That's not by accident. That's not by accident. And then finally, Masonry endorses a doctrine of religious indifferentism And Catholics don't endorse the doctrine of religious indifferentism. So you couldn't affirm religious indifferentism and also affirm Trinitarian theology. It's just incompatible. Now, you know, a person can hold what the Catholic Church would regard as faulty doctrines and be a good person in spite of, but not because of, those doctrines. And we would regard that person's virtues as admirable and, you know, perhaps with the grace of God, meritorious, and be happy that they're doing good works and things of that sort. Doesn't mean we're bigoted against individual Masons.
9: Barbara, thank you so much for your question from Dallas. Let's go now to Tara in Kansas City, listening on the great Catholic Radio Network. Hey there, Tara. What's on your mind today?
17: Oh, hey. Good afternoon. Say, today's gospel, I had a question. It's Matthew 16. It's probably like verse 26, somewhere in there. Anyway, about the Son of Man will come, and then he will repay each according to his conduct. Not according to his faith, but according to his conduct. And I just kind of wondered, so how do non-Catholic types two-step around that one?
10: Yeah, thanks. So non-Catholic types, well, I mean, in particular Protestant types, recognize that Scripture has lots of passages that ascribe specific rewards and punishments to deeds, right? And the way they interpret that is that if you're not justified by faith, and that would be, you know, particularly if you're a Calvinist, that'd be the vast majority of humanity, you don't have any good deeds to be recompensed. So you just have punishment coming, and there's no inconsistency there, right? And that if you are justified by faith, then Christ deigns to reward works that are not in themselves intrinsically meritorious.
9: Mm.
10: You know, it's kind of like when your 4-year-old brings you something that is really of very low quality, and you go and you accept it as if it were, you know, Michelangelo or something.
9: Yeah.
10: You know, you ascribe to it a value that it doesn't really possess intrinsically. And that's kind of the Protestant attitude towards the promises of reward, which would only apply to those who have been justified by faith. That's the sort of the Protestant response.
9: Tara, thanks so much for your call from Kansas City, where everything is up to date. In a moment, we're going to get to Mike in Central Florida. Also, a call from Arnaldo, hope I got that right, in San Antonio. I have another interesting text that just came in from Chris in California. And we have a couple lines open for you, too, 833-288-EWTN. 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
9: 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Hey, good news here. 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KYEJ and KRYX, they serve Fairmont, Minnesota in English and Spanish. They have been on the air now for 11 years. Congratulations to Steve Landsteiner and everybody there at Fairmont Area Catholic Radio from your friends here at EWTN. Back to the phones now for Mike in Central Florida, watching us today on YouTube. Hey there, Mike. What's on your mind today?
0: Hello, Dr. Anders.
10: Howdy.
0: A question I had for you. You had a couple of questions on tattoos the past few days.
10: Okay.
0: And I happen to be very much on the other side against them.
10: Okay.
0: And I wanted to hit you with a few questions, if I could.
10: Sure.
0: And you can answer them and see what you think and get an idea of where the way I would be looking at it. Maybe you could comment. I wanted to ask you about three questions. The first question I wanted to ask was, we love Blessed Mother Teresa so much, okay, and how she's such an incredible saint of our time.
10: Mm-hmm.
0: If we saw a photograph, this isn't true, this is hypothetical. If we saw a photograph of Blessed Mother Teresa in Calcutta getting into a swimming pool with her bathing suit on, and she had a hawk on her back, a tattooed hawk, and below it, it said, born to ride, would it change the way you view her? Or would you say, tattoos don't matter? I view her exactly the same, even if she's got a big hawk on her back that says born to ride. Oh, would it change the way you view her?
10: So I think that if Mother Teresa of Calcutta had a born to ride tattoo on her back, and the thought of Mother Teresa in a bathing suit getting in a swimming pool is quite unthinkable to me, right? But if I happen to know that, I would think how amazingly cool that a biker chick could attain this level of holiness.
9: Okay.
10: You know, I would be like, anybody can reach sanctity. That's really cool.
9: And that is the good news.
10: Yeah.
9: It really is. Mike, did you have another question for us?
0: Yes, yes, I had a couple more. One more, couple more. One, if you were looking to have an illicit relationship, and I know you're not, it's hypothetical, and you wanted to have a bad relationship with another woman, and you went to a bar that night, and there were two identical twin sisters in the bar, and you're looking for a one-night stand, they're the same height, same weight, same everything, no different. They're identical, same outfit. And you're looking for someone that's going to be real good for one night. One has tattoos on their left arm. The other has none. Which one are you picking?
10: Okay, thanks. I appreciate the question. Well, I usually say I appreciate the question. I'm not sure I like this hypothetical very much, okay?
9: Yeah.
10: But I get what you're asking. There was a talk radio host, Tom, you're going to remember his name, but maybe we won't say it on the air.
9: Okay.
10: He was a little bit risque a number of years ago. He's not still on the air. And I remember he made this exact point that you're making. Like,
9: really?
10: His point was basically like, if you're looking for loose women, look for women that have these qualifications, and here's one of them, right? Look for tattoos, right? That was 20 years ago he made that point. And I think that's probably less true today, right? I think it's less true today because they've just become so much more culturally accepted, and just everybody kind of below a certain age these days has a tattoo, and I don't know that it you know, marks you out as much as belonging to a tribe.
9: A bit more mainstream.
10: It's more mainstream. It doesn't have quite the sort of anti-authoritarian vibe that I think you're inferring from it. But I mean, I get your point. But I guess in response to that, I would say this, that I think there's a lot of, like, social cues you could look for that might mark somebody as, say, consciously distancing themselves from the Christian tradition or from Christian morality or the faith. You know, clothing they could wear, music they could listen to, all those sorts of things that could mark them out as, like, you know, as it were, kind of one of the maybe disreputable people or one of the undesirables in some respect from the point of view of, say, you know, prim and proper Catholic types.
9: Uh-huh.
10: I would concede that point. Then I asked myself, where would my Lord's attention be directed if he were alive today? he'd be hanging out with the biker chicks. He'd be hanging out with the tattoos. He'd be hanging out with the tie-dyed, hippie-wearing, patchouli-smelling, crystal-wearing New Agees. He'd be hanging out with all those folks. And the prim and proper Jesus people would, at church with their finest, would look at him and go, that hippie. Which is exactly what happened in the first century. All the prim and proper, well-dressed people saw Jesus was hanging out with the hookers. He's hanging out with the drunkards. He's hanging out with those tax men. He's with all the undesirables. That hippie. So, I think you're, I mean, I get your point.
1: Yeah.
10: But I just think the ethic of Christ is, I'm going to make a kingdom of hippies. Now, don't take me the wrong way, okay?
1: No, you know what I mean.
10: I'm going to go to the margins.
1: Of course.
10: I'm going to go to these people. These are the people who I'm going to make my disciples. And they were the people who were his disciples.
1: Yes.
10: They came with their tattoos, and they came with their baggage, and they came with their history of prostitution, and their biker, whatever, you know. They brought all that into their relationship with Christ, and he made them disciples and friends.
1: Sure did. Mike, thanks so much for your call.
10: Question.
1: He did have another question,
10: but we
1: have to move on.
10: We have quite a few calls here.
1: It is called a communion here on EWTN. Got to go right to Arnaldo in San Antonio, listening on the Great Guadalupe Radio. Hey there, Arnaldo. What's on your mind today?
2: Hello. Just want to say I really enjoy the show. Your all's team is fantastic. I've learned a lot about my faith. This is actually a question for my daughter. She asked me, and I didn't know the answer, so I figured I'd go to the experts. She asked, if a pregnant woman receives Holy Communion, does her baby receive it as well?
10: Yeah, thanks. Appreciate the question. So the baby is not a participant in the sacrament of Holy Communion, all right, and at any level, right, because the baby is not intentionally making a self-offering along with the offering of Christ. The baby's not even receiving the real presence, because the real presence only perdures as long as the appearance of bread and wine perdures. And so whatever makes it through the umbilical cord certainly doesn't look like bread and wine.
1: Right.
10: So the baby's not receiving the real presence of Christ. That doesn't mean that there's no value to a child in mother receiving communion. There's a wonderful passage in a poem by Gerard Manley Hopkins. It's a Kingfisher's Catch Fire, and he says, the just man justices, keeps grace that keeps all his goings graces. It's a little bit funny language, but basically, you know, the man in the state of grace, everything he does is graced, right? The woman in the state of grace, everything that she does is graced. Would you rather be carried in the womb of a gracious woman whose doings are graced than one who's not?
1: Yeah.
10: Right? And I think you would.
1: Sure.
10: You know? And I don't know squat about embryology. I know just enough to be dangerous, right? But but what I read anecdotally, you know, is that what the science says is that the disposition of the mother, the emotional state of the mother, it's not just what she eats, but, you know, how she lives, how she feels, what music she listens to. I mean, all these things can have an effect on a developing fetus. And you'd rather a mother who is manifesting the fruits of the Spirit and the Beatitudes in her daily life than otherwise. So it's going to be good for the child, regardless whether or not they're actually participating in the sacrament of Holy Communion.
1: Arnaldo, thank you so much for your call from San Antonio. It's called a communion here on EWTN. We're going to get to a few more phone calls. We can probably squeeze in one or two more at 833-288-EWTN. 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Let's go to Dolores in Garden City, Michigan, listening on the Great Ave Maria Radio. Hey there, Dolores. What's on your mind today?
3: Thank you for taking my call. Now that Archbishop Vigneron has retired, is he still eligible to become a cardinal?
10: Yeah, thank you. So cardinals, there are two kinds of, there's really three kinds of cardinals, right? You have cardinals that vote in papal conclaves.
1: Right.
10: You have people who have the title cardinal who have aged out, and you can hit an age where you're no longer eligible to vote in papal conclave, but you used to be voting. And then there are some people who are elevated to the rank of cardinal without there really ever being an intention that they're going to vote in a conclave, it's just a really big super honor, you know, to recognize them for extraordinary achievements to the church and so forth. I'm thinking two in particular that stand out would be Cardinal Saint John Henry Newman.
1: Yes.
10: And at that time, in the 19th century, if you were made a cardinal, the expectation is you would move to Rome. And Pope Leo wanted to elevate John Henry Newman to the status of cardinal. And Newman wrote back to the Pope and said, I'm tremendously honored. I really don't want to live in Rome. and the Pope granted him a dispensation, and so he was named cardinal. I don't think Newman ever voted in a conclave, you know, but he had that title because of his tremendous contribution to the church. Interestingly, Newman said, it was at the end of his life, it was the first time in his entire life that anyone had ever acknowledged that he had made a contribution to the Catholic Church.
1: Wow.
10: He was a controversial figure in his own day.
1: Yeah, yeah.
10: And so the Pope doing that was basically the Pope saying, hey, all you guys that ragged on Newman all these years, he has my blessing, right?
1: Yeah.
10: Cardinal Avery Dulles.
1: Oh, yeah.
10: Right, American theologian
1: yep.
10: that John Paul II mm-hmm. elevated to the rank of cardinal. Don't think he ever voted in a conclave. But so I don't know how old we're talking here. I mean, if he's over the age of 80, he couldn't vote. But, I mean, yeah, the Pope can make anybody a cardinal if he wants
1: sure,
10: to.
1: Sure. Did you have a second question, Dolores?
3: Yes, I do. When I was in Rome the second time, we were led into a room that had a painted portrait of every single pope since Peter. Now, we were told there's only room for, like, one or two more portraits, and after that, they didn't know what they were going to do, open up another room or what was going to happen. Well, since I was there in the time of John Paul, since then we've had Benedict the 16th, Francis, and now Leo the 14th. Now, are they going to open another room, or what are they going to do?
10: I have no idea. I have absolutely no idea what they're going to do. That's an interesting problem, though.
1: It is. It is.
10: Running out of room on your wall to put up Pope portraits.
1: Yeah, well, there you go. Dolores, thanks so much for your call from Michigan. Call to Communion here on EWTN. 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You probably know who Father Mike Schmitz is. In this great program, he guides you through the entire Bible and the Catechism of the Catholic Church in 365 episodes. So if you've ever wanted to understand what it means to be a Catholic and to allow these truths to shape your life, well, this is the show for you. Check it out tonight and every night, 10 p.m. Eastern on EWTN Radio. That'd be 7 p.m. on the West Coast.
10: I just looked it up. There is an official mosaic portrait of Pope Leo XIV in the Basilica of St. Paul outside the walls.
1: Wow.
10: Yeah, so they squeeze it in there somehow.
1: Somehow. Here is a text we received from Chris in California, listening to us on Sirius XM. Chris says, when Jesus was in the Garden of Gethsemane and prayed that the cup be removed from him, he knew that was not God's will. So why ask? Can our prayers for sick or injured family and friends, can these prayers change their outcomes if God wills it otherwise? And if not, how is our prayer effective in any way?
10: Yeah, it's a great question. And it's one of the most spiritually sensitive questions, I think, that you can ask, and one that really cuts to the heart more than any other area of Catholic spirituality. You know, when you're faced with an unimaginable tragedy or any kind of challenge, and you just beg and plead and bang on the door and ask God to change that circumstance, and it doesn't happen, it can be extremely frustrating and really faith challenging. And particularly when the people around you have given you all kinds of pious advice about here are the devotions you need to do, the prayers you need to pray in order to resolve this problem, and, you know, Our Lady Help of Christians never fails, and you hear lots of pious platitudes about how this is going to get the job done, and then it doesn't get the job done, and you're left feeling worse, you know, that either God doesn't care, or you know, maybe I haven't done it right. You put the onus for changing the circumstance entirely on you, and then that can be even more stress-inducing, and it's a vicious circle you can get into. The good job, you mad, right?
1: Sure.
10: And you know, the end of Christ's prayer is, not my will but thine be done. All right, not my will but thine be done. In the Lord's Prayer, we pray, may thy will be done. Well, there's one certainty in this life, and that is that God's will is going to be done whether we want it to be done or not. And the only choice we have is whether we're going to get on board with it. right? And so when you read the writings of the Catholic mystics and the great masters of the spiritual life, when they write about prayer, they almost never write about prayer as a tool to get what you want. They never write about prayer as how to bend God's will to your will, even if your will is seemingly benevolent. They just don't write about it that way. They really only write about prayer as how to bend your will to what God wants. That's the direction. And, you know, the heart of Catholic mysticism, the heart of Catholic prayer, is being able to take all that pain, that suffering, that disappointment, that sorrow, that challenge, that tragedy, and pick it up, put it on your back, and march after Jesus on the way to Golgotha, right? And unite it to the cross. Yeah. And recognize Christ suffered these things for the love of others. Let me do likewise, right? That's the path to sanctity.
1: Sure.
10: Now, the church does pray for temporal benefits, and sometimes, you know, announces that they've been received and has canonization of saints based on fulfilled prayers for miracles and things of that sort. But if that's your orientation in prayer, my supposition is you're going to be disappointed most of the time, right? It's really about how can I get my will in line with the will of God.
1: Chris, thanks so much for your question. Another text came in, this one anonymous. If you are a Protestant and saved by the blood, how do you respond to faith without works is dead?
10: Thanks. I really appreciate the question. Well, so, you know, Protestants, I think their position is incorrect. That's why I became Catholic. But they're not stupid people. I mean, some very smart Protestant people out there. They worked hard to put together a system that's at least internally consistent, more or less, you know. And so one slogan that used to go around the Protestant world when I was in that universe was the faith alone that saves is never alone. Right. You know, you're saved by faith alone, but faith is never alone. Meaning the idea is in Protestant theology, there's a distinction between regeneration, sanctification, and justification. Justification in Protestant theology is the idea that God imputes Christ's righteousness to you and accounts you as righteous for Jesus' sake. That's what gets you into heaven. But that concurrent with justification is regeneration. That is the change of your nature so that you become a different kind of person that will be manifest in progressive sanctification, living a more moral life, a less depraved life. Now, they don't think sanctification is ever complete to the extent that you could independently merit salvation, but they do think that there is a moral change in the individual as a result of their relationship with Christ that is visible. I mean, this is why Protestants have traditionally practiced things like church discipline. Now, it's kind of thin on the ground today. You don't see a lot of it. But in the 16th century, it's very common for Protestants to excommunicate one another for moral turpitude. In fact, the city of Geneva, something I know a bit about because I did my doctoral dissertation on Calvin in Geneva, had a consistory, that is a church court, that met regularly to discipline church members for their wayward behavior. And they, you know, a lot of drunks, a lot of adultery, all that kind of stuff. And those people would be subject to various ecclesiastical penalties up to and including excommunication till they fix their ways. And the presumption was if they don't come to their senses, they probably weren't ever saved in the first place. Right? And if they do come to their senses, then this was a stumble on the way for people who were, you know, otherwise justified and would have made it to heaven. You know, if you've studied Puritanism at all, which is the tradition that came out of Calvinism in Geneva as it was exported to England and the Americas, I mean, Puritanism was all about living like saints, right? The whole theology of Puritanism was based on the idea that you could have a church of gathered saints, right? Not a mixed church just of sinners and saints, but you could actually identify people by their election, by their regeneration, and you could, you know, admit them to church fellowship and you wouldn't admit the others. I mean, there was a time in New England history when only, you know, as it were, regenerate saints were allowed to have the franchise, to vote, serve in public office or church offices and so forth. And as you can imagine, that fell apart pretty quickly as, you know, mutual recriminations about who and who wasn't a saint, you know, began to fly. There's a wonderful book about this called Orthodoxies, in the plural, Orthodoxies in Massachusetts, about the breakdown in the coherence of Puritanism. But it was all predicated on the idea that you could actually have a morally pure community.
1: Fascinating.
10: Yeah.
1: Thanks so much for that text. Here's one that came in from Eric. Eric says, if Moses had a transfigured face, after being after seeing the tablets back from God, little typo there. Why, number one, why do the apostles that experienced the transfigured, why do they not have the same face as Moses? And number two, why does Jesus not have a transfigured face with his resurrected slash glorified body?
10: Yeah, okay, thanks. So, you know, there's actually a theology in Eastern Christianity based around the idea that one can mystically experience the light of the transfiguration in mystical prayer in a way that will be recognizably transformative, right?
1: Really?
10: Now, it's not you know, you're not incandescent light bulb sticking your finger in the light and you start shining, but that the appearance and the odor and the display of sanctity becomes more and more visible in your person. And I'm not necessarily endorsing that spirituality. I'm just kind of the idea is there in the Christian tradition that you can have a kind of a vision of the divine glory that's transformative in a way that's recognizable to others. And I think you would probably recognize that there are people in your life, probably very few, that you've been around and you thought, you know, everybody else in the world's going to go to hell, but not that guy. You know, or I wouldn't keep my faith except for that guy. You know, there's just one guy, one gal I've known in my life, and that's enough to see the face of sanctity in that individual is enough to kind of keep me on the path. I know in my own life as a Catholic, that's been my experience, right? I mean, I've had lots of disappointment in the church, in the parish, and with Catholic people, disappointed in myself. But God's always been gracious enough to give me like one or two people. Sometimes they're not the same people over time, but there's just one or two people in my life, and I'm like, all right, I can hang on for that soul. Well, you know, often those are transfigured people.
1: There you go. Here's a text that just came in anonymously. What would be a good prayer to pray for people who look and judge me and think about things like I'm loose or not?
10: A good prayer to pray for people who look and judge me and think that I'm loose. Okay, so this is an individual who obviously is in a position where judgmental people around them are holding them up to a standard, and you're feeling that judgment.
1: Yeah.
10: Well, you know, Christ experienced that. The people that hung out with Christ experienced that. And Christ had harsh words, not for the people who were judged loose, but the people who did the judging. And he was pretty emphatic, take the log out of your own eye before you take the splinter out of your own, and judge not lest you be judged. And, you know, we don't want to fall in the opposite trap of judging the judgmental people for being judgmental.
1: No.
10: Right? And I think, you know, it's just, you just got to keep your eyes focused on Jesus and say, you know, Lord, help me not to be judgmental as I think I'm being judged. Let me not do to others what I don't want done to me.
1: Yeah, for sure. Thank you so much for that text. We're going to close with this one from, it's another anonymous one. What are your thoughts on the writings of Luisa Picaretta? I'm a new Catholic, not sure if I should attend an upcoming retreat concerning them.
10: So I don't know a lot. Is this, isn't she the one that got associated with the movement about the divine will?
1: I think so.
10: Yeah. That's a bit sketchy. But I'm not an expert. But I mean, that's been a controversial spirituality in Catholic circles. And I don't know enough to speak with any depth. But,
1: okay.
10: But, you know, I have the warning light going off.
1: Okay. Fair enough. We can squeeze in one more quick call from Kyle in Michigan. Kyle, we got about a minute left. What's on your mind today?
4: Hey, hopefully I can cover this in a minute. But I'm trying to figure out, I'm of the opinion that God created real, true, honest diversity when he separated us all at the Tower of Babel. And he broke us into real nations. You know, real groups of people, different languages, culture, borders, all of this, right? And that was good because it led to.
1: Okay, Kyle, your question, please.
4: Never mind. I can't really properly adjust.
1: What a shame.
10: So, you know, the Babel story is very interesting
1: because
10: what happens in Babel is the people there are trying to make a name for themselves through the work of their hands.
1: Right.
10: And they're trying to unite all of humanity around their technological progress, basically. It's a metaphor that's perfectly apt for today's society, as Pope Leo picked up in his recent encyclical. What happens, of course, is they fail. And the disunity in the text is not presented as a good thing. Immediately following it, Abraham is told that he will have a name and he will unite the peoples of the earth, but not through the work of his hands, through technology, but through his fidelity. So I would agree with you about the value of diversity and unity in diversity, but the New Testament says that comes through

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6: 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I'm Doug Keck. 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
6: This is Father Timothy Vaverick. 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
10: This is Monsignor J. Brian Bransfield. The month of August is dedicated to the Immaculate Heart of Mary. Let us pray. Hail Mary, full of grace, the Lord is with thee. Blessed art thou among women, and blessed is the fruit of thy womb, Jesus. Holy Mary, Mother of God, pray for us sinners now and at the hour of our death. Amen.
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1: This is an EWTN News Link. I'm Anna Mitchell from the Sunrise Morning Show. The Latin Patriarch of Jerusalem says the situation in Jerusalem is one of great tension. Cardinal Pierre Battista Pizzaballa told Vatican Media, quote, like everyone else, Christians are deeply weary of this endless back and forth of announcements that are then contradicted by events. It has become part of daily life. Unfortunately, this has created an ever-growing sense of distrust among the population to the point that people no longer believe anything, even when it turns out to be true. And researchers have for the first time used AI to create a functioning synthetic virus. The Stanford-led team is hoping it could lead to medical benefits like using AI-created viruses to kill E. coli or fight drug-resistant bacteria. Critics say it could lead to new biological weapons. For more news with a Catholic perspective, visit EWTNnews.com. Take two with Jerry and Debbie starts now.

0: Hi there, and happy Friday. We made it to Friday. That's right. And this is your show, Take Two with Jerry and Debbie. And we always say you because you are the key person. And you're the person we wait for, we long for, we pray for, because you are the teachers here with your lived experiences. So we are live today. We have the show team in place. It's Matt, Michael, and Pedro all set to go behind the scenes. And now we just wait for you to call or text, because today is first Friday of the month, and we always dedicate it to the Most Holy Eucharist. That's right. We call it the real presence, and it is Jesus' truly present body, blood, soul, and divinity in the Most Holy Eucharist. And we as Catholics get to take him inside of us and really become very close to our Lord. So I'd love for you to share your experience of receiving the Eucharist, receiving at Holy Communion, what it has done for you. Maybe you can share a mystical encounter you've had. Maybe you can share some of the doubts that maybe have come into your mind at certain times, and the Lord just showed himself in a beautiful, gentle way. Maybe you love going to adoration and you have a certain hour, and there's many special things that have happened to you during that beautiful, precious, intimate time that you get to spend with our Lord. But this is the first Friday of the month, and this is our opportunity as the lay faithful to shout to the world how much we love Jesus in the Most Holy Eucharist. The Eucharist is the source and summit of the Christian life, so important for us as Catholics. Please take this opportunity. I know it's Friday. You can't get started with your weekend yet. Please just weigh in and share your love, your experience, your desire to receive Jesus more and more. Maybe you go to daily Mass now. Please just share your story about Jesus truly present in the Eucharist. Now, you can do it two ways. 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And so we'll go on air. 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Educate, inform the world today about our precious sacrament, Holy Communion. It is so important, guys. So let's really take this time. I will share, and I have shared in the past, different moments that I've had this very special, very unique personal encounter with the Lord in the Eucharist. And it's so soul-changing, not only life-changing, but it's soul-changing. And it's a taste of what we can look forward to if we stay on that path. You know, let's really talk about it, how it's important to get in a state of grace, stay in a state of grace, receive worthily, really focus on the Lord and get back home to God, whether it takes us one day or 100 years to get back home to God, right? Let's talk about that. Can you really share your story about how the Eucharist has helped you really focus on the Lord and gain clarity? That's the key, gain clarity, because you want to stay very crystal clear when you're on this path. We're pilgrims on a journey back home to God. Please do not get started with your weekend yet. Fill up all those phone lines. Plus, I'll go as fast as I can, get to everybody. We can hear your stories. You can share with the world. Did you have maybe a recent encounter? You know, it's interesting. I noticed that recently, especially this year, 2026, a lot of people have been getting in touch with us. And Jerry and I have been noticing that people are having really profound mystical encounters with the Lord at Mass. Has anything happened to you recently? Could you share that? And how about, let's talk about First Friday devotions. Maybe you participate in First Friday devotions, First Saturday devotions. Very, very wonderful thing to bring into your spiritual life so that you can stay more focused, just like we're talking about. Also, I want to just remind everybody, just real quickly, because in case I forget, because I'm getting older by the minute, Tomorrow on the Spirit World with Father Mike Driscoll. We are live tomorrow. It's open forum. So if you have any questions about angels, demons, the invisible world, mystical encounters, miracles, anything like that, that's tomorrow on the Spirit World, 10 a.m. Central, 11 a.m. Eastern. And we are live there tomorrow, too. So tell your friends about the Spirit World. I am just loving working with Father Mike Driscoll. He is incredible. And he's out of the Diocese of Peoria, Illinois. And when we have such fine priests that are willing to go on air and to catechize and really help other souls, we must support that and take advantage of it, actually, and utilize it so that we can grow in holiness, right? But today is the Real Presence show. We do it once a month on the first Friday. Jerry and I are very committed to finishing 2026, continuing with this Real Presence show because you love it. But you got to share your stories. Maybe you just got partial or perpetual adoration at your church, and you're in charge of that, or you've signed up to be an adorer. I would love to hear your feelings about that and the feedback that you have. You know, I would love to hear your feedback about being an adorer, because what it means to be assigned that hour, right? And you feel responsible for that hour, and that's important. And you get that precious time with our Lord. So could you talk about that? How about maybe you're trying to get adoration started in a more continuous way at your parish? And I'm a big believer of perpetual adoration. I think that's a game changer for parish communities. The parishes that I got to work at, three of them had perpetual adoration. It's so awesome. I just love it. So please, folks, let's cover this from all angles, but I really do need to hear from you. So stop what you're doing. I know it's Friday. You got a big list to do, and I need you to call in and really share from your heart with the world about the Most Holy Eucharist. Okay, it's super simple to do. Just call this number, 833-288-EWTN. That's 833-288-3986. 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When I get back from this break, I'd love to chat with you. You don't have to be Catholic to call in. If you have a question about the Eucharist, I'll happily answer as best I can, or I can point you to the right resources. But please call in and be a first-time caller, maybe. Maybe I love the first-time callers, okay? So I'll be back in just a couple minutes. Please dial in for the Real Presence.
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0: We dedicate the entire episode to the Most Holy Eucharist. This is our Real Presence show on the first Friday of the month. So phone lines are lighting up. You guys care about the Eucharist. You love the Eucharist. I love that you love the Eucharist. Let's shout it to the world. This is so amazing. But before I get to the phones, let me just share another product that you can pick up at EWTNRC.com. Christmas is right around the corner, you guys. I'm just saying. Got to get prepared. Examination of Conscience of Moral Theology by Father Wojciech Giertych. And it's drawing on St. Thomas Aquinas, St. John Paul II, St. Therese, the Second Vatican Council, and the Catechism of the Catholic Church. Father Giertych maps the rich relationship between the philosophical ethics, theological ethics, and moral theology. He guides you through penetrating questions that get to the core of the subject, including, here's some examples, is it our responsibility to lean more in the direction of justice or mercy? Does Christian morality primarily concern sexual ethics or human liberty in general? And there's so much more. I mean, these are great questions. So if you want to check this out, want to buy it, I think it's wonderful for you, and it could make a great gift for somebody. It's Examination of Conscience of Moral Theology by Father Wojciech Giertych, now available at EWTNRC.com. Okay. We're talking about it is Examination of Conscience of Moral Theology. I'm already getting messages saying that you guys like the book. Just go to EWTNRC.com and pick it up. Okay, we're talking about the Real Presence today, and you can call or text this number, 833-288-EWTN, 833-288-3986. Boy, you guys are quick with the direct messages today, so that's cool. But here's what I'd rather have you do. Call in. Instead of sending me messages, call in. There you go. Phone lines are blowing up now. That's good. And they should be for the Eucharist. Absolutely. So let's hear what first-time caller, I love this, first-time caller Gloria has to say in Brownsville, Texas, listening on Sirius XM 130. Hi, Gloria. Welcome.
6: Hi, Debbie. God bless you and thank you. I'm here with my son, Michael, and we're on our way to Eucharistic Adoration at the Immaculate Conception Cathedral in downtown Brownsville, Texas, founded by the Oblates of Mary Immaculate back in the 1850s, I believe. Anyway, we've celebrated 250 years or 275 years of its presence here in Brownsville, Texas. Anyway, I wanted to thank you and congratulate you all for being modern day apostles, bringing the good news to us.
0: Oh, thank you, Gloria. That just made my day. Thank you so much. And it's so beautiful that you are traveling in the car to Adoration to be with our Lord with your son, Michael. I love that. I'm wearing a St. Michael hat today. I've got my St. Michael hat on. Yeah. Michael's a strong, beautiful name. And I think that's wonderful. Can you do us a favor, Gloria? You know, we keep, as you know, and I know you're a first time caller. I hope you call us again. We keep a prayer book for all the Take Two family intentions. Would you just, I know it's your special time with the Lord, but could you just add that to your list of things you're sharing with the Lord, of just to remember all the Take Two family intentions? Yes. That would be phenomenal.
6: Definitely. All my EWTN family, I go to morning mass before I go to work. I'm a registered nurse and I work in a hospital, so I'm not in front of the phone during the day. And so it's in my car back and forth. And then at home, I watch it on the television. But every day I bring all the people in my heart, and you know, we forget their names and their needs, but God doesn't, and He knows the intention. And I bring them to the Lord in morning mass and every time I go to mass, and pray for them every day. So my Take Two family is in there, along with all my EWTN family. Thank you again, and keep up the good work. The Lord knows your hard work. He knows your heart, and He knows the hearts that are being touched by your ministry.
0: Oh, thank you so much, Gloria. I really needed to hear that today, because I have to tell you, there's a lot of negative people out there today. I was just sharing with my producer right before we came on air that I'm blown away on social media, how negative it is, and how all it is wanting to tear people down. I mean, all the saints talked about building people up. They talked about lifting up the body of Christ and letting their lights, you know, shine. St. Carlo Acutis used to to talk about it all the time. Let people's lights shine. And I just want to thank you, Gloria, because you are so in tune with the Holy Spirit. But it makes sense because you're on the way to go visit with our Lord. So that's so beautiful. Thank you. And God bless you. And tell Michael we said thank you so very much as well.
6: I'll share with you on July the 31st in 1977, I was part of the charismatic movement, and we had our first Life in the Spirit ministry retreat, and I was baptized in the Holy Spirit. And ever since then, I mean, I was baptized Catholic, you know, in 1953, right. Went at the cathedral before it was a cathedral. And so, you know, the Lord said, I'm not giving up on you, naughty little girl that you walked away, but, you know, he forgets all of that. And, you know, we have our ups and downs, but you're right. The Holy Spirit has to keep us in tune and close to the Lord.
0: Yes.
6: So thank you again.
0: Beautiful.
6: And, you know, it's just awesome to be Catholic.
0: Yes.
6: It's awesome to be human and to be positive. And we keep our hearts in prayers for that.
0: Amen, Gloria. I just love it. Thank you so much for getting us started on this beautiful Real Presence show. And you've got your guardian angels in the car with you. So safe travels to Adoration. And call us again, Gloria. Definitely have a beautiful weekend, okay?
6: Pray for my whole family, too. You know, we're praying for each other. My husband, Carlos, is a big support to us and our family, and so he works at a hospital too, but in the engineering department. So
0: okay, I put your family in the prayer book. So you're at the top. You're at the top for this page for August 7th, 2026. So you're in there. Thank you. Thanks, Gloria. Okay. God bless you. Alrighty. That was a beautiful call from Gloria and Michael, her son, traveling to Adoration. And we've got Gloria and her whole family in the prayer book. You can get, I put everybody in the prayer book. There's no, I don't think there's a show I do unless I'm traveling. I pretty much have the prayer book with me the whole time. So let's hear what, if you want to share about Real Presence, Jesus in the Eucharist. If you have a question, we've got text messages coming in. I'll get to those. Pedro's doing such a great job. I'm waving to everybody. Yes, thank you. Yes, this is my St. Michael hat. It was made custom by, it was a custom hat made by Tony Farmer in Kerrville, Texas. And Tony, if you're listening, thank you so much. I love this hat. I get so many compliments on it. St. Michael, the Archangel, says St. Padre Pio, pray, hope, and don't worry. I just love it. So thank you. I appreciate it. All the compliments coming in. You guys are way too kind, and I appreciate that. But Pedro's doing a great job on social media and the texting that's coming in. You can text to the same number as the call-in show number, 833-288-3986. Let's hear what another first-time caller from St. Louis, Missouri. Joanne is listening on Sirius XM 130. Hi, Joanne. Welcome.
7: Well, hello. I'm so glad to talk to you.
0: Oh, thank you. I'm glad to talk to you, too. So what do you think about this Real Presence show?
7: Well, I must tell you that I guess it's been 8 or 9 years now. I had never really been an adorer. But all of a sudden, because a friend of mine needed to quit her time, she called me on the phone, and we were talking, and she said, I have to quit doing this. I go to Mass at 8:15, and then by the time I get home, I have to turn right around and go back at 10 for Adoration. So I'm going to give up my time. And I said, I don't know. It just came out of my mouth. I said, no, please don't give your time up. Let me call and just switch names. I'll take it. And a funny story with that. The first time I went, I asked her before, I said, how do you know that, you know, when the hour is up? She said, just listen for the bell. You'll hear the bell. I said, okay. Well, I was in there for 15 minutes and the bells rang. So I got up and left.
0: Okay.
7: Because I thought it was over. It seemed
0: right.
7: Like a long, long time.
0: Mm-hmm.
7: But anyway, now I'm there twice a week. I looked forward to it, and I just came from adoration, turned on the radio, and there you were.
0: Oh. About
7: the beautiful, beautiful sacrament.
0: Yeah.
7: I would encourage everyone just to go. Try it. Just try it. And I guarantee you, with all my heart, you'll fall in love with Jesus in a different way. Mm-hmm. And just sitting there, some days I don't say anything. I just sit.
0: Mm-hmm.
7: And other days I'm just going like crazy, praying the rosary, praying the Divine Mercy tablet, praying the Holy Face tablet, praying the any chaplet I get my hands on, any mm-hmm. prayers.
0: Mm-hmm.
7: But you know what? It makes no difference. Everyone does it a different way. And it's up to you. It's between you and Jesus.
0: Yeah.
7: You're there with him. You can be all by yourself. You can be there with many people.
0: Mm-hmm.
7: But you're there with him.
0: I so agree with you, Joanne, and that's so beautiful that you heard the bells. So then you got up and, you know, you were keeping time with the bells. It's so interesting you said that, because when I had my, adoration hour, it was the same type of thing, but I used to have to bring my watch in to make sure, oftentimes you would just wait for the next, you know, person to come in and you would exchange, you know, a couple minutes and then go. But that's so sweet that you were, you know, listening for the bells. But have you noticed, Joanne, because the way you speak, I can hear it in your voice, there's such an incredible calm, a sense of real peace when you're in the adoration chapel or the adoration area where you can see our Lord exposed in the Eucharist. And there's such a calming feeling. Have you experienced it? I'm wondering. I don't know if I've ever asked that on air of anybody, but I know for me, as soon as I get into the adoration chapel, I feel like I'm entering a different sacred space.
7: Absolutely. I couldn't agree with you more. There's such a peace when I walk in and I see that monstrance, and it has the body of Christ, and he's there. My first thing is I really want to scream.
0: Mm-hmm.
7: I'm here, buddy. Here's your creation, and I'm thank you. Mm-hmm. Thank you for this opportunity.
0: Yeah.
7: I don't think we realize that Jesus walks with us, and you know, I don't hear voices or anything, but I know he talks to me.
0: Mm-hmm.
7: I mean, the things that I do sometimes, I mean, the good things that I do, they're coming right from him, the
0: right.
7: Holy Spirit, the Trinity. But I don't know. Yes, I feel a peace.
0: Yeah, yeah.
7: That I've never felt before, but I love it. I would say, please, if you're out there and you're thinking, ah, this lady's goofy. I'm really not. Well, I am kind of goofy. I'm a goofy person. But I'll tell you what, I love, love, love my adoration hour.
0: Yeah.
7: I really do.
0: It's precious. Yeah, it's precious. Mm-hmm.
7: They are precious. So I don't want to keep you. I'm sure you have a lot of people waiting to talk. But thank you for this opportunity to express my faith in God. And my love for the Blessed Sacrament.
0: Amen. Well, you just shared it with the world, Joanne, and I'm so glad you're a first-time caller. Please call us again. I put you in the prayer book. Have a beautiful weekend. God bless you, and thank you. I'm going to get to Andy. Andy's in South Dakota on Real Presence Radio listening. Andy, I know I've got a break coming up in just a couple minutes, and I know you're kind of in a time situation here with the phone, but I wanted to say hello to you. Hi, Andy.
8: Hey, Deb. Great talking to you.
0: Thank you. You go right.
8: I know you had said something about adoration, and I overheard it in a song about 15 years ago. Adoration brings us here. Adoration leads us here, and adoration brings us near. So that means to the Father.
0: Mm-hmm. Wow, beautiful.
8: Adoration brings us to the Father, to the Word, the Holy Spirit.
0: Mm-hmm. So you heard that in a song, Andy?
8: It is. It's in a song somewhere.
0: Are you saying in a psalm or a song?
8: It's in a song.
0: Okay.
8: Song.
0: Got you. Uh-huh. Wow.
8: And what I want to tell you, Deb, is I'm 58 years old, and I found this station about 8 months ago, and so it's a Sioux Falls station. And I'm like, this lady has to be about 28 or 30. And then I looked you up on the Google picture of you and Jerry, like, ooh. But then I did remember you said something about grandchildren.
0: Yeah. Yeah, I'm 60 years old. Uh-huh. Yeah.
8: Okay,
0: I don't act 60, though.
8: September 5.
0: Okay. Andy, can you hold on just a little bit? I know you have a few more minutes on the phone. You're going to see that's the music for our break. Hang on, Andy. I'm going to get back with you in just about less than 2 minutes, okay? Alrighty, everybody, Real Presence Show today. Call in, please, 833-288-EWTN. We'll be right back.
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10: Here's Sarah, a real mom with real reasons for sending her kids to a Catholic school.
11: We were thinking public schools at first, and then we started looking around at our local Catholic school, and you can't walk through the doors of that school without feeling the Holy Spirit's presence in there. We came home and basically said, okay, how are we going to do it? So we have to budget, and our kids, you know, probably don't have all the latest electronics and things that all the other kids do, but I think that's a really great life lesson for our kids. What things you want to compromise on and what things you want to have prioritized in your life, and we've never had a day of regret since we did that. I also know that there are opportunities for help out there for people who want to attend Catholic schools and maybe can't afford it. I would really encourage them to sit down with their pastor, sit down with the principal, and just see what can be worked out. Because if it's as important to them as it was to us, I know that there has to be a way to do it.
10: Contact a Catholic school near you. 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To find a Catholic school near you, visit the website for your diocese or archdiocese.
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15: Coming up Monday on Catholic Connection, Journey Home Highlights with Matt Swaim. 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
0: Talking about the Real Presence today on the first Friday of August, and I love talking about the Most Holy Eucharist. If you have something to share, something to say to the world like Joanne did and Gloria did, please call in 833-288-EWTN. That's 833-288-3986. And Jan in Florida, I need you to hold on. I'm still speaking with Andy. He's got a few more minutes on the phone. So Andy, thank you so much. I would like to share with you, Andy, that I do feel like I'm still in my 20s or early 30s, but I am a grandmother, and I'm kind of proud of it. So Andy, do you care about us doing shows like this? It sounds like you are interested in it.
8: That's what I'm going to get to.
0: Yes.
8: I'm going to get to a Deb. We all realize we have to do something to make a living for the next meal or for the next tank of gas. But you're not only achieving to make a living, you're achieving to make a difference. And with your voice, if somebody calls in, all the people that call in about whatever are probably painting into a corner somewhat, and you're achieving to make a difference in their life and in other people's life that hear you. And you're doing a great job, and I hope you keep doing it as long as you can.
0: Oh, thank you. That was
8: so
0: cool.
8: I'm 58 years old. I and my wife were married in 1990. Mm-hmm. We had two girls and then two boys and two girls. Mm-hmm. The girls are all married, and the one's got four children, two boys and two girls. And the other one's got two boys and one girl, and the other one just married last year. She's got one boy, and the fourth one just married here in April 26.
0: Wow.
8: And it's just such a pleasure to have grandchildren, and you have them too.
0: Mm-hmm. Oh, yes. Oh, yeah. Go ahead.
8: I asked somebody about that adoration. You know, I wouldn't knock it, but I got an eighth grade education. And he said, well, it's something, there's nothing that can be measured. It can be measured, it can be weighed, it can't be nothing, because it's Jesus Christ himself.
0: Mm-hmm.
8: It's the Father, the Son, the Holy Spirit, mm-hmm. and nobody can outdo it. And we're going to have him more than ever.
0: Mm-hmm. Well, and that's his promise to us, right, Andy? Jesus
8: mm-hmm,
0: said
8: yes.
0: he wanted to leave himself with us in order to get through this very, very difficult life. I mean, life can be very difficult. A lot of suffering, a lot of pain, a lot of loss. You know, there's death, obviously. And so God wanted to stay close with us, and it's such a beautiful way. So, Andy, I love your heart. Okay, so I have to ask you, because we're all kind of guessing.
8: Just one more thing.
0: Go ahead.
8: Deb.
0: Go ahead.
8: You was probably born about in 67 then.
0: 65.
8: Mm-hmm. Okay, I was born in 67, and we do have to admit, technology, we're no longer in the 60s. We're in 2026. It takes more of adoration and more of everything.
0: Mm-hmm. Mm-hmm.
8: What the Lord can provide through you, too.
0: Mm-hmm. Absolutely. Absolutely. We've really got to focus and have our attention on the Lord. Okay. So Andy just dropped off. I was just going to ask him if that was an Irish accent. So if you're listening, Andy, just let us know. I was trying to guess your accent. It's beautiful. But thank you so much for gracing this conversation today and just putting big smiles on our faces and just really giving us the encouragement to keep going and to share the gospel message with all that listen. So thank you, Andy from South Dakota. Please call us back again. And Jan is waiting so patiently. First time caller from the great state of Florida, listening on Sirius XM 130. Hi, Jan. Welcome.
16: Hi. Thank you. Thank you, Debbie. I'm a daily communicant, and I find that with my receiving Jesus in communion is very special to me, and I just feel that when I go to adoration, we're blessed enough to have adoration right after Mass, and it's like an extension of my Holy Communion,
0: mm-hmm.
16: and it's like when I'm in adoration and staring mm-hmm. at the monstrance, I stare at him, and he stares back at me. And sometimes I say words, and other times I just let the Spirit guide me, especially when it's decisions. I always want God's will to be done, but sometimes with the business of life, you don't get to hear. And this gives me a chance by being quiet and asking God, please, your will be done, not mine, but just let me understand what it is so right. I can, and the grace to do it.
0: Right.
16: So I really enjoy adoration a whole lot.
0: Jan, I have to tell you, you just shared something that I think there's no accident to it. So let me just continue on with what you were sharing. You said that there's adoration right after daily Mass. I have that at my mm-hmm. parish. I have that at my parish too. But I wanted to share something about. Are you familiar with a newly canonized saint, Saint Carlo Acutis? You know who he did the. Are you?
16: Eucharistic miracles.
0: Yes,
16: I've been to an event where they had it all lined out, and I read, you know, each and every one of them, and it was quite moving.
0: Yes, absolutely. And so he would also talk about, and many saints used to talk about this, that if you stay, now this is private revelation, right? Mm-hmm. But if you stay after Mass, or you go early before Mass, and you spend that I can feel the Holy Spirit as I'm saying it. Okay. So if you spend that extra time with Jesus, and especially after Mass, spending time with Jesus in adoration, there are special graces attached to that. It's so important because it's like in any relationship, right, Jan? If you're going to go the extra mile and do something extra special, not just what is necessary to maintain the relationship, but if you do something extra special, so it's extra special to stay after Mass and to spend time with the Lord, there is an additional blessing and graces to that, which is so beautiful. So I just wanted to share, Jan. Thank you for sharing with all of us. So maybe that would encourage people to arrive early to Mass or stay later.
16: Could I just say one last thing? When I leave adoration or Mass, either or, I really don't want to go, but I go and I say, Lord, this is your time to let you live in me. Like, I can bring you to other people. And since you've come to me in communion or adoration, I want to bring you to other people. So when I genuflect to leave the church, I always genuflect and give God a smile. And I ask God, can this smile be extended to the people I meet throughout the day?
0: Oh, wow. I love that.
16: Yeah, that's what I try to do. And people ask me, why do I smile? And it's God's gift, and that's what I say. It's God's gift, you know?
0: Mm-hmm. Oh, Jan, that's powerful. And that's ministry. You know, when you can take Christ out into the world and radiate Christ, you are living out your baptismal call. That is beautiful, Jan. I love everything you've had to say today. Thank you so much for stepping
16: up. Thank you.
0: Thank you. I put you in the prayer book, Jan, if you have any personal or private intentions, okay?
16: Oh, I appreciate that. Thank you.
0: Thank you. Call us again. Call us again. And stay listening, because right behind you is my co-host, Jerry Usher, calling in from Florida. I see him on the board. Hello, Jerry. Jerry, are you with us? Okay, I think he's with us. Hi, Jerry.
17: Hey, Deb. How you doing?
0: Hey, good. I said, I saw your name on the board, and I went, wow, is this our Jerry? And it is.
17: Yeah, I just finished up with our annual seminarian's convocation, and being that I'm on the road to priesthood, and it's First Friday, and the show's about the real presence, I couldn't let the opportunity to pass by to call in and just say hi.
0: Oh, I'm so glad you did. Yeah, you were on my mind so much today, because I know this show is so special to you as it is to me. And you know, Jerry, I don't know if you got to, you said you were traveling, so I don't know if you got to hear some of the callers, but the love that is being poured forth for the Eucharist is so beautiful today. And to know that it's being shouted to the world, it's just amazing. And I love that we have this ability to do this program each and every First Friday. So yeah, it's exciting. A lot of people are praying for the Take Two family intentions. We got a lot of calls coming in, really pushing for perpetual adoration. So, and that's, I got a question for you, Jerry. Do you know what parish you're going to be assigned at in a couple years? Do you know already? I know you're in the Diocese of Orlando, but do you know the parish already?
17: No, I wouldn't know that. Probably for another year or so, at least year and a half.
0: Okay. So can you share with us your experience of adoration?
17: Well, I love Jan, who was the caller just a minute ago? Was that Jan?
0: Jan from Florida, yeah.
17: Yeah, I love what she said about, she sees adoration as an extension of her attendance at Mass. And I really love going, anytime there's an opportunity to go for Mass directly into adoration, either right there in the church or maybe a separate adoration chapel. It's just a beautiful thing. Jesus said, I'm with you always until the end of the age. And we know that Jesus is with us in several different ways, in the people of God, in the scriptures, spoken word, and so forth, in the person of the priest. But Jesus is nowhere with us more perfectly and wholly and completely than he is in the Holy Eucharist, the Blessed Sacrament. So I just really want to encourage those who are listening right now, if your parish doesn't offer adoration, find one that does. Go in. I used to, 30, 40 years ago, Deb, what I used to do is I used to go on my way to work, I would stop into a Catholic church for about 5 minutes. I would just say, Lord, I don't even really know why I'm here. I just wanted to stop and say hi. And those were the seeds of something that has, you know, turned into something beautiful, basically, to God.
0: I love that. Yeah, I'm so glad you shared that with us. That's perfect. I know you're super busy today. Can you stay with us for like one caller? We've got Tom who's waiting to come on air. Can we lock you in so you can stay on with us?
17: Yeah, sure. I'm on the freeway, so if I need to,
0: Yeah. I got you.
17: Into traffic, I'll do that. Yeah.
0: I got you, but I've been with you driving before. You're hands-free. Yeah. You're a great driver, so it's all good. Okay, so Tom is with us from Lakewood, Ohio, listening on EWTN.com. And Tom, you've got a very interesting story, and I want you to share it. Jerry's on, too. And share it with us, Tom, because I think we could help you today and just make sure you're in a great place of peace. So go ahead, Tom. Welcome.
18: Oh, thank you. First of all, bear with me because my voice can go up and down. I got swallowing issues and other issues that affect my voice sometimes and stuff. So,
0: okay.
18: Let's see. I enjoy going, sitting in front of the Blessed Sacrament, and I go pretty much every day. I struggle with, here's the difficulty here. Like, with my obsessive compulsive disorder, which is severe, like when I go to Mass, excuse me, I can't get myself to go to communion very often because, not that I don't want to, but I have this, I tend to err on the side of caution. I keep thinking, well, maybe I'm truly not in a state of sanctifying grace, so therefore, I better not go because I don't want to take that risk of a sacrilegious communion. So that's why. That's why I figure, hey, I can at least sit in front of the Blessed Sacrament, because even if a person is in mortal sin, excuse me, there goes voice, they can at least sit near Jesus, which I do very often, and I enjoy that. But I can't get myself, because just in case, like, I don't receive the sacrament of confession properly or something, or at least my mind, I tell me, sometimes I'm not sure if it's my OCD or it's based on reality. And so, sorry about the voice. That's why, yeah, so I struggle, man. I've been struggling for decades as far as OCD.
0: Sure. Okay, so Tom, I'm going to have Jerry respond too, but I just want to share with you a couple things in case you haven't heard of it. There's a resource online. It's called Scrupulous Anonymous. It is really good. They have a newsletter to help with those that struggle with its scrupulosity. You know, OCD plays into it. So you're not alone, Tom. I actually did a lot of training in this area. I do life coaching and spiritual direction in this area, so you're not alone. So the Lord knows what you are trying to manage by way of OCD. The Lord knows that. The beauty of what you're doing is you are connecting spiritually with the Lord in adoration, and that is so powerful. So keep doing that. What I would encourage you to do is maybe find a really good person who's trained in scrupulosity to help you with it, so that you can feel more comfortable receiving communion on a regular basis, and also keep in mind that venial sins are washed away at Mass, so those are covered. But I would love to hear Jerry's comments on this. Jerry.
19: Yeah, could you give me like a 15-second summary? It was breaking up just a little bit.
0: Tom's OCD tendencies, Jerry, plays into why he goes to adoration all the time and spends time with the Lord, but is hesitant to receive on a regular basis because he wants to receive worthily, like all of us who have any touch of scrupulosity struggle with.
19: Well, yeah, Tom, you know, when we go to Mass, no matter who you are, whether you're Tom or Debbie or Jerry or Mother Teresa or St. John Paul II, we all say, Lord, I am not worthy to have you enter under my roof, but only say the word and my soul shall be healed. The church puts that little short little prayer in there for a very specific reason. We're all acknowledging our unworthiness, and yet we're saying to the Lord, just say the word and my soul will be healed. And we can be sure that God speaks that word to us, that word of healing, that word of grace. just like in the scripture where that prayer comes from, you know, the centurion or somebody says, I'm not worthy to have you enter under my roof, but say the word and my son or my servant shall be healed. You know, so we all acknowledge our unworthiness, and at the same time, in the same breath, we say something that should encourage us and give us hope and not, you know, not fear or scrupulosity when we go forth to receive the Blessed Sacrament. So mm-hmm. I just want to encourage you there. Debbie told you great advice for this, you know, scrupulosity. What was the website again, Debbie?
0: Scrupulous Anonymous. Yeah.
19: Mm-hmm. Scrupulous Anonymous. And maybe you've done this already, Tom, but talk to your parish priest about this because mm-hmm. I'm sure you're not the only one who's going through this. And your parish pastor can give you some really great advice. And maybe you can meet with them occasionally outside of Mass, set up appointments to just have a little bit of a conversation with him, and he'll be able to put your mind more at ease about that. But as far as the, you know, going to the adoration, you're doing the right thing. You know, go often, go frequently. If you ever miss and you think like you failed the Lord, let that thought get out of your head. There is no obligation to go. It's a very pious thing. It's a beautiful thing, and we all should do more of it. But don't think that if there's a day that you can't get there or that you miss, that you failed, you sinned, you've let God down, because that's not the case at all.
0: Mm-hmm, mm-hmm. And also to another resource, Tom, Father Wade Menezes has the 10 Commandments of Scrupulosity on the Fathers of Mercy website. But Tom, I want to hear your comments, because you're not alone in this. A lot of us struggle with it. So what are your thoughts about this, Tom?
18: Sure. I realize, like what Jerry said in regard to, if one's in Venus, then of course you say a good act of contrition, you can go. My concern is, I always, in my mind, again, I got severe OCD, so in my mind, I think it's always mortal sin. It has to be mortal. Therefore, I can't take the risk, because I know you need a sacrament of confession. But you know, I think even between Saturday and Sunday, it could have been a mortal sin I committed. So, so that's, and I've been struggling with this, by the way, for decades. So, I've been the priest, and I think, what if the priest isn't truly, what if he wasn't really trained well? What if he's giving me wrong advice? My mind goes all over the place.
0: Mm-hmm. And Tom, that's very true for people that have to manage scrupulosity. So you're not alone. Okay. What I would suggest is definitely what Jerry said. If find another priest that you can trust that is trained in scrupulosity. And then also when you do receive, you know, for your peace of mind, try to get your confession in right before you receive that weekend. And you just have to have the utmost trust in God that he understands where you're come from is, because you do have the OCD playing into it. So that's really, it can be really tough. Believe me, Tom, I can tell you, I have many family members who suffer from scrupulosity. And so that's why I got trained in it. But so you're not alone, but it sounds like, you know, you connecting in adoration is so beautiful, Tom, and God knows your heart. And I agree with Jerry, keep doing it, because that's going to also fill you and keep you in a beautiful place. And so I put you in the prayer book, Tom. Keep us posted on this, and just know you're not alone, okay?
18: Hey, thank you.
0: Thank you. Thank you for sharing from your heart. You did a beautiful job. I know you helped a lot of souls today. And Jerry, I wanted to share it. We've got some text messages coming in. Susan from Rhode Island said, I began going to adoration about 2 years ago as my parish offers it monthly. It has helped me feel closer to Jesus. And when it is not offered in the summer months, I really miss it. The hour goes by really fast as I pray, read, and just sit with Jesus. And then Betsy in Spokane, Washington, the true presence of Jesus in the Eucharist is what brought me into the church. It was so sad during COVID when we couldn't get to Mass. Spiritual communion is not the same. The first time we were allowed back to church was Mother's Day, and I cried. Oh, I can totally relate to that, Betsy. You could feel it. You just wanted to be with the Lord, and that first time back was amazing. And then Andy, Jerry, called back from South Dakota, and because we were trying to guess his accent, and he said,
20: right.
0: And he said it's because he's a Mennonite. He's from the Mennonite community, and they started in the 16th century in Switzerland and the Netherlands, spent time in the Ukraine and Russia, and then Let's see. It just jumped off the screen on me. Okay. Spend time in the Ukraine and Russia, and then in Germany, and they speak Low German to each other and in the liturgy. So that's where the accent's coming from. Isn't that cool, Jerry? We had such a beautiful broadcast today, an episode dedicated to the Most Holy Eucharist. In the final couple minutes, anything else you want to share with us? Because, you know, you being in classes, you're talking about this all the time now.
17: Well, yeah, it's pretty much my life, and it has been for a long time. As I have, had my ministry vocation boom for a while and helped us, promote and encourage vocations. I just really want to appeal to the listeners for their prayers. Like I said, I was at our annual convocation. It's the gathering of all the seminarians. We come together at the end of the summer before we all go back to our seminary assignments. And it's really just a time of fellowship, There's no lectures, no conferences, no classes, no exams, no quizzes. We just come together and have a good time. Yesterday we went to the Kennedy Space Center for our outing. It was fantastic. And, we have 14 new men just this year joining our diocese in Orlando. That's probably more than we've had in a long, long time. At my seminary, we have an incoming class of 16 new men coming in at Pope St. John the 23rd. And this is happening around the country as well. So, dear listeners, take two family prayers. Are working. Your prayers are being answered. Jesus says in the gospel, pray the Lord of the harvest to send laborers into the field, into the harvest. God is doing that, but by telling us to pray for that, Jesus is in a sense saying the vocations depend on our prayers as much as his grace and the response of the young men for priesthood, young women for religious and consecrated life, and then, of course, those who are called to holy matrimony. So, definitely, please continue to pray for vocations. We are out there, and we want to answer that call, and that's what we're doing. I'm excited, Debbie, and it's just been a great blessing to be on at least part of this show with you today on The Real Presence.
0: Mm-hmm. I know. I look forward to this show each and every month, Jerry, because, the people that take part in the First Friday devotions, First Saturday devotions, it's so beautiful to be able to have this platform where we can share our experience, our mystical encounters with the Eucharist and what it's doing out in the world. We know where Jesus is with all of us and radiating out into the world as we interact with other people. I think it's so beautiful. And when we put those mystical glasses on, if you will, and see it that way, our friend Jan in Florida was talking about taking that smile out into the world. Jerry, I mean, things can really happen, and you're seeing it with vocations. We're seeing it with brand new listeners coming to the station and a lot of non-Catholics saying, you know what, I'm interested in this. Any final comments on that?
17: Well, no, the Holy Spirit is active and working. Jesus Christ is Lord and King and Savior of the world. That's the message we have to take out into the world, like Jan said, and you just reiterated that. So take two family, as Debbie alluded to earlier in the show, live out your baptismal calling. It's not a personal, just one-on-one thing with Jesus. Yes, it's that, but it's also go out. We are called to go out and be leaven in the world, be the light of the world. So go out and do that. Make a point of doing that today. Go to somebody that you just chance encounter today and smile at them, make a nice comment, and if there's a conversation started, maybe you can share your faith in Jesus with them.
0: Beautiful. Thanks, Jerry. Thanks for popping in. We appreciate it. Okay, you guys, Debbie in Columbus, Ohio, we're not going to get to you today. I know you wanted to share something about the Eucharist. We do have Unscripted at the end of August. I do want to thank the show team today, Matt, Michael, and Pedro, doing such a fine job. Thanks to all the Take-Two family. You guys have the biggest hearts, and you love the Most Holy Eucharist. Don't forget to tune in tomorrow for the Spirit World, 10 a.m. Central.

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3: The corporal works of mercy are ways of reaching God through kind deeds. They, along with the spiritual works of mercy, encompass Jesus' teaching when he said, "Love your neighbor as yourself," Matthew 22:37-39. These are the corporal works of mercy: feeding the hungry, giving water to the thirsty, clothing the naked, providing shelter for the homeless, visiting the sick, visiting the imprisoned, and burying the dead. This last, seventh one, was added in the Middle Ages, originally found only in the Book of Tobit in the Mitzvah of Burial. Most importantly, besides helping us on our way to heaven, it pleases the Lord to be doing kind things for mankind, for as Jesus spoke, "Truly I tell you, whatever you did for one of these least brothers and sisters of mine, you did for me." Matthew 25:40.
4: Familiar story of Peter walking on water. The apostles in their boat see Jesus during a storm walking on water, and our Lord says, "Take courage, it is I. Do not be afraid." Peter said to him in reply, "Lord, if it is you, command me to come to you on the water." He said, "Come." Peter got out of the boat and began to walk on the water toward Jesus. Now, a careful reading of this little dialogue begs a question. Why in the world would Peter ask the Lord to call him to walk on the water? Everyone knows that being in a storm on a lake means there was one safe place, and that's in the boat. Why would Jesus, number one, be outside of the boat, walking on the waves? And number two, why would Peter want to walk on the waves with him? And if that weren't puzzling enough, why would our Lord invite St. Peter to demonstrate his love and faith in so perilous a manner? All of this goes to show us that the Christian life is not supposed to be comfortable or easy. In fact, the risks and the threats and the fears of life are part and parcel of what it means to follow Jesus. He doesn't stop St. Peter from going overboard onto the waves, and St. Peter doesn't hesitate to ask Jesus to bid him to leave the safety of the boat in order to walk upon them. Maybe there's something about meeting Jesus on the stormy seas that's a great lesson for us today. Many people today use their faith in order to protect themselves from all risk, but I wonder if risk is really the biggest enemy. What today's gospel teaches us is that the greatest enemy to our faith is a lack of love, a lack of trust, a lack of faith. Sometimes love causes risks, but by faith and trust, we can overcome them all.
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8: Life and faith, spiritual insight, practical wisdom. 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Women of Grace, for such a time as this. 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
9: Well, good morning, everyone, and welcome to Women of Grace Live. I am Johnette Williams, so very happy to be with you today. Always eager to hear from you here. And I certainly am hoping that you are living that abundant life of our Lord Jesus Christ. He wants you to do that. You know, if you look in sacred scripture at John chapter 10, verse 10, Jesus tells us that he's come that we might have life and have it more abundantly. It is his intention that you experience the abundant life every day of your life. And that doesn't necessarily mean the abundance that comes by way of money or worldly pleasures. It's the abundance of his grace. It's the abundance of his presence. It's the abundance of his love. And that is always available to you. All of those beautiful

0: Beautiful, beautiful heavenly realities are yours. All we need to do is to turn our gaze in His direction, open our hearts to receive them, right? And then walk in the way of them. You know, when you ask God to give you what it is that you need to continue to move forward in Him, to continue to meet life's challenges and life's changes with a determined godly vision and a desire to live them in Him, He gives us everything that we need. And we have to know that in faith. We have to believe that because it's true. But then it becomes our job to live accordingly, to move forward in that grace that we know we've received, whether it's met with some kind of interior consolation or not, whether we experience a rise of our spirit or not, whether our feelings change or not. That's not the determiner of whether or not God has given us what it is that we need. The determiner of that is His word, is sacred scripture, the teachings of the church that assure us that that is the case. And so each and every day is cause for rejoicing, because each and every day is going to contain for us the sufficiency of God's grace. And God's sufficiency is infinitude. So every spiritual blessing, every grace that we need to meet every kind of twist or turn, every kind of joy in our life is immediately available to us. And I want us to remember that because it's very, very important. And here at Women of Grace Live, we like to talk about such things. We like to talk about, striving to really achieve a place within our being where we can use the grace that is ours to affect those challenges and those situations, those various changes that this world is going to bring us. And so we always appreciate hearing from you here. We just really, really love to hear from you the way in which you have been a more than conqueror in Christ Jesus through the grace that He's given you, or in the midst of the struggle, striving to apply those graces to a particular moment in time. Jesus never intended for us to live this life alone. He never intended for us to be, singular warriors. No. Mm-mm. When He first began His public ministry, He called together a community of people. He called together a community of men, and He soon had more followers that were coming after Him, men and women. And the reason for that was because He wanted to teach them His ways, knowing that at some point in time, He would leave them. He would leave them on this earth. And those teachings that He would leave with them would be teachings that would aid them, and they would be those dispensers of those teachings to each other. They would be those helpers, holy helpers along the way, that would aid each other, encourage each other, exhort each other, that they would be those men and women who would help each other to strive for the better part, to strive for those graces that Jesus surely was giving them and would continue to give them until they would reach eternal life, in which case they would live out the fullness of them. So, Women of Grace loves to receive your questions, loves to receive your thoughts, your inspirations. And I want to give you a couple of different ways in which you can do that. You can always text your questions to us, and we will answer them on a day when we're only resorting to text questions or to calls that have been left for us. You use the same number to text us as you use to call us when we're taking your live calls. And that number is 833-288-EWTN, 833-288-3986. 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We will receive it, and at a given moment in time, we will address it right here on the air. Sometimes in the midst of our program, sometimes when we're just doing a show that is answering all of those kinds of questions. Another way in which you can get your questions to us is by using our listener comment caller line. And this is a line that is made just for you. It's available 24/7. You can leave a question for us. And the way that you contact us via that number is by punching in these numbers. Country code 1-205-795-5773. That's country code 1-205-795-5773. 5773. So I offer you those opportunities. There's still one more. And the still one more is to email your questions to us. You can email me at this, and it's simple, easy, breezy. 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We'll get your question. We will address it. Now, today is one of those days when we're dipping into some questions, we're dipping into some calls, so I'm not going to take your calls live. We do really like to get to that which you leave for us, and today is a day when we're going to get to it. But I want to remind you, I really want to exhort you. And realize, of course, that as I exhort you, I'm exhorting myself as well. You know, no matter what it is that we're facing, no matter how difficult the cross might seem to be, and sometimes those crosses are very, very heavy. No matter how heavy the cross, God does not permit the cross without giving you the grace to bear it. He tells us that. Sacred Scripture is replete with that message. And I'm thinking right now of that beautiful passage in Sacred Scripture where Jesus exhorts us and says, you know, pick up your cross and follow after me. For my burden is easy and my yoke is light, right? Why is that burden easy and the yoke light? Because he's carrying it with us. Because he's already carried the ultimate cross and won for us by way of that cross, the redemptive grace that we have to be able to apply to those moments. He sees everything. He knows what you're going through right now. He knows what you're going to go through tomorrow. He knows what you went through yesterday. He knows all about it. And he is there for you. But we have to turn our face in his direction. And we've got to ask. You know, that asking is sort of like a little trigger. It's like an ignition switch. And when we ask, that holy spout of grace gets turned on. And those graces fall down upon us. So you hear that music. We're going to go to a break. When we come back, we're going to be taking some of the questions and comments that have been left for us and have been sent in to us either via email or by way of texting, as well as on the phone. Once again, just to give you those numbers to use to leave a listener comment call for us, that number 205-795-5773. Of course, the email, womenofgrace@EWTN.com. 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Going to that break, coming right back. We're going to dip into it, so stay with us.
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2: 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So the faith we must communicate to others conveys light and meaning to their lives. 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It is very challenging, but we all know that if we are faithful to our vocation, then we're helping people to see the beauty of God's plan for humanity.
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0: Welcome back, friends. You're listening to Women of Grace Live. I'm Johnette Williams. So happy to be with you today. Today's one of those days where we are dipping into the calls that have been left for us, dipping into the messages that have come into us either by way of email or by way of texting. We're going to be getting to all of that in just a moment. But I did want to tell you about a couple of things that are up and coming at Women of Grace. You know, we're always doing something at Women of Grace. I always invite you to get out there and check out our website, womenofgrace.com. This is our apostolate to women, of course, our television program, our radio program named after this apostolate. We have two opportunities for you to experience Women of Grace online through the means of a morning of grace and an evening of grace. And these are opportunities. They run about an hour and a half long. Women gather together. And these ones that are online offer you that opportunity to do so in the convenience of your own home. And we've got two of them coming up. The morning of grace is happening Tuesday, August 11th. That is very close in the very near future. I'm inviting you to join us for that morning of grace, Tuesday, August 11th. Or if you can't make it in the morning, there is an evening of grace on Thursday, August the 13th, and I invite you to join us for that one. They're going to be discussing the very same theme. And that theme is one I think that you're going to find very, very exciting. They are going to be experiencing, and by that I mean all of the participants, a beautiful opportunity to look at our Blessed Lady through the eyes of the mystics. The theme is Mystics, Mary, and You. It's going to be an exciting topic. It is a good way for you to have an opportunity to experience what Women of Grace is all about, what it's like. Lots of the women come all of the time. They so enjoy it that they take advantage of every opportunity that we're doing one of these online. These morning of graces and evenings of graces are also held in various in-person locations throughout the United States of America. But I wanted to make you aware of these two that are coming up really soon online, and I want to encourage you to sign up for them. There is an opportunity on Tuesday, August the 11th, which is in the morning. And then there is an evening of grace, Thursday, August the 13th. All of the detailed information about start times, end times, and the way to register is available for you at our website. So just go to womenofgrace.com and check that out. And I want to remind you about something so exciting that's coming up really, really soon. Oh, my goodness, I cannot wait. We are going to Poland. We have a pilgrimage that is brewing, and it's going to get started on September the 7th. It's going to last until the 16th. So I'd love for you to join us on this pilgrimage if, in fact, you are able to make it. We are going to Poland. We're going to be walking in the footsteps of St. John Paul II, St. Faustina, St. Maximilian Kolbe, St. Teresa Benedicta of the Cross. We're going to be visiting beautiful shrines and churches all along the way. We're going to have a great deal of fun. I can promise you that. And we are going with Bishop William Walterscheid. He is going to be our spiritual director for this pilgrimage. I'm so excited about that as well. I'm going to be there, obviously. My husband Jack is going to be with me. It's just going to be a marvelous, marvelous time. So I want to encourage you to get out again to our website, womenofgrace.com. Check it out underneath upcoming events. You will be able to click on that, and it's going to take you to 206 Tours, and that is going to give you the opportunity to register, but also to read about all of the details of where we're going to be, what we're going to be doing. It's going to help for you to have a deeper understanding of the various places where we are going to visit. You're going to have an opportunity to watch a video there about the locations that we will be seeing. You'll get an opportunity to see the countryside of Poland. Poland. Never have been there myself. Eager to go. Everyone that goes to Poland tells me how beautiful it is. So I'm very, very excited about that. We're going to have some special surprises for you along the way. So check it out. Join us if you can. All righty. So there we are. That's what's coming up. Hoping that you take advantage of every opportunity. Join us at Women of Grace. It's a marvelous, marvelous apostolate to women based on what women tell us. We don't tout that about ourselves. We let them do the touting. But I will repeat the touting, and that's what I'm doing right now. Again, we're not taking any calls today. We're going to dip into some of the calls that have been left for us, as well as acknowledging some of the various text messages and emails that have come in. So let's get to it right away. And I'm going to invite you, Vanessa, to get that first one up there for us.
9: When we pass away and we meet God, will we see the rest of our family who has gone before us? I hope so. That's not brought out enough, and I really don't know. Thank you.
0: Well, thank you for this absolutely beautiful question, and it truly is a beautiful question. And I just want to say one thing. I hope so, too, but I also not just hope so, I know so. We are assured of the fact through the teachings of the church that we will see our loved ones again. And I often think of this beautiful, beautiful statement that was made by St. John the 23rd. And he said, our loved ones are not separated from us, only invisible to us. We have to remember that when we're thinking about eternal life is in the present moment. Eternal life doesn't have a past and it doesn't have a future. It exists in the now, N-O-W, and you can think of those as capital letters, the N-O-W. Eternal life is always immediately present to us. It truly is. We talk about the grace of the present moment. So many of our great saints have written about, being present to the grace of the present moment, allowing ourselves to enter into that dimension of eternity that is always with us. Now, we don't experience that in a bodily sense necessarily, but our spirit does. You know, our spirit does. Interiorly, we can experience heaven even in the now of every single moment. And this is where the grace is. The grace is always where God is. God occupies the present moment. He's not in the past. He's not in the future. He's in the present. It's a very difficult thing for us to imagine because, you know, our lives are linear. We're born at a certain moment. We're going to die at a certain moment. And what happens in the midst of all of that is what we call life. And that life passes by days, weeks, months, years, decades. And, you know, when we look at the entirety of human existence, you know, centuries and millennia, right? But that's not the deal with God. God is in the present moment. So when the past was present, God was there. When the future is present, God will be there. But God is right here, right now, in this second that we have just passed. You know, in all of the seconds that have come by, that first statement that I made to this statement, God is there. And we have this reality. We experience this reality in such a profound way at the Holy Sacrifice of the Mass. The Holy Sacrifice of the Mass is an entry into that reality, right? Jesus is made present on the altar by the words of the priest, who is an alter Christus, another Christ, and who is in persona Christi, in the person of Christ, as he's affecting, the sacred species. And so we are with God. And when we're in a state of grace, when we're in that state of grace, the eternal life, you know, which is what grace is, it's participation in the life of God, eternal life is present within us. And that's a concept that is just like quite remarkable. Now, we do know that since we live in time, that there will come a time when our soul will separate from our body, right? Our soul will go on to its eternal reward. Our flesh is going to stay behind. But we also know that when Jesus comes again, our body and our soul will be reunited. And we'll spend all eternity in heaven with our Lord or in hell. When Jesus comes again, purgatory is going to be over with, right? So it's going to be heaven or it's going to be hell. Those of us that are dead anyway, will have experienced our particular judgment. He will mete out judgment at that moment to those persons who are still living at the moment that he comes for a second time, right? So that's going to be a completely different thing. And now, so you just have, I mean, really and truly, if you think about this in a logical sense, when we get to heaven, which is in the eternal moment, our loved ones will be there. And church teaching tells us we will know our loved ones. Now, our relationship with our loved ones will not be quite the same as it is here. For example, there's no marriage in heaven. But the loved one that you were married to on this earth will be in heaven. And you will be experiencing a whole new dynamic of love together. It will be that love that is caught up in the Trinitarian life itself. It's going to be something that we can't even begin to imagine, but something that we can hope for. And even in our time of prayer, you know, begin to taste. In the time when we receive our Lord Jesus Christ, you know, we can allow ourselves through the gift of our imagination and our openness of heart and spirit, you know, to begin to experience that. And one of the most beautiful realities that came to me after I lost my son was the fact that in Jesus Christ, we are all together. We are the mystical body of our Lord Jesus Christ. And what does the church teach us about the mystical body? What comprises the mystical body? The church triumphant, the church militant, and the church suffering. That's what comprises the mystical body of Christ. The church triumphant, all of the saints in heaven, and everyone in heaven is a saint. Some of those saints we know by name because they've been canonized by the church, right? But there's a lot of saints in heaven whose names we don't know. And hopefully among those names that we don't know would be our loved ones. Then there is the church militant. The church militant is you and me. The church militant is comprised of those of us that are still on earth that are fighting that good fight. The soldiers of Jesus Christ who are working it out, right? We're working out our salvation by way of grace. St. Paul tells us that, right? And so that is the church militant. The church suffering would be the holy souls in purgatory. Now, these souls are holy. Why are these souls holy? Why do we call the holy souls the holy souls? We call them the holy souls because they have already attained salvation. However, they died with a little bit of stuff being unresolved, right? Stuff is going to get worked out in purgatory. That final perfection of the soul, of the person, is going to come about in purgatory. That's what it's all about. It's purgation. It's the purifying state, right? So let's suppose that we died and we had wounds of the heart that were not yet healed. They're going to get healed up in purgatory. It's a hospital for the soul. In addition to that, let's suppose that we die in a state of grace. I mean, you have to be in a state of grace to get to purgatory, but you still have stuff worked out. I mentioned that. So if you die, for example, and you still haven't forgiven anyone or everyone who has sinned against you, that's going to get worked out in purgatory because you cannot get into heaven with lack of forgiveness. Can't do it. So, I mean, just note to those of us that are still part of the church militant on earth, if there's people you haven't forgiven, you got to get about the business of doing that. And you've got to figure out what forgiveness is and what forgiveness isn't. And you don't have to figure that out on your own because there's many books about it. Even in my book, Experience Grace and Abundance, I have a whole chapter in there on forgiveness and a whole chapter in there on asking for forgiveness. Forgiveness doesn't mean that it was okay that the person did this against us. It doesn't mean that it didn't hurt. It doesn't mean that retribution might not be necessary. It doesn't mean that we forgive and forget. It doesn't mean that we're, our anger is unjustified. It doesn't mean any of those things. Forgiveness is a decision. We make a decision to forgive. And I like to say that forgiveness is a free will action. It's an action, not a feeling, not an emotion. It's a free will action prompted by grace that sets us free from the consequence of sin and permits us to give a moral gift to that person that offended us. Now, what's a moral gift? Well, a moral gift is a gift that means that we are extending that forgiveness, number one. Number two, that we even pray for that person, which Jesus tells us to do. He says, pray for your persecutors. That's one really great way to enter into the process of forgiveness, by praying for those that have injured us. When you pray for them, you are already extending a moral gift. But other things happen. When you pray for them, do you know what happens? God begins to release the animosity that you have towards that person. He begins to release the angst, and he begins to, what do I want to say? How do I want to phrase this? You begin to experience the healing grace that he has for you in light of that sin that was committed against you. See, Jesus tells us this stuff not because he just liked to talk. Jesus tells us this stuff because he loves us, and he wants for us to be set free from all that carries with it the negativity that happens by way of living in a broken and fallen world with broken and fallen people, of whom we are one. So when we pray for the persecutors, you know, we're entering into something holy, and entering into that becomes sort of like, think of it this way. Okay, think of it this way. It's like a release valve, you know, on a tire of a car. When we begin to pray, then the air, and the air would be the equivalent of the negative feelings, the animosity, the angst, the misery, all of the stuff that comes by way of holding on to grudges, it begins to be released, right? And then what does Jesus do? He pumps everything back up again with his grace. And that would be indicative of the good air that goes back into the tire, right? And as that air is being released, right? As that animosity and that resentment and that bitterness is leaving, you know, our soul, our heart, you know, the interior of our being, as it's leaving that, now we're making room. Now we're making room for the grace that Jesus wants us to have, right? And so it flows into us, right? It flows into us. And this is good stuff. It's not the noxious air of our misery and grief and grudge and resentment and all of that. No. This is the pure, beautiful air of the Holy Spirit that is filled with love, filled with mercy, filled with hope, filled with joy. You see how that works? So, you know, you're not going to get into heaven with any lack of forgiveness. So it's going to get worked out in purgatory, which I think is going to be a more difficult process, quite frankly. Or you can start on it right now. And I really want to encourage you to start on it right now. And as you start on it, the other thing that happens with that is that, you know, there's this beautiful gift of wisdom, where we begin to see the event that was committed against us through the eyes of God. And seeing it through the eyes of God doesn't mean that it ever should have happened. But God helps us to see certain aspects of this that we could not have perceived unless we were willing to enter into this process that Jesus tells us to enter into. He begins to reframe the incident. We begin to see things a little differently. And it actually can even get to the point where you can have compassion for the person that did this against you, because they could not have possibly known the love of God and committed that action. More on the other side of the break. Stay with us. We're still not finished with this. We're coming right back. Stay tuned.
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0: the Father Almighty, creator of heaven and earth. I believe in Jesus Christ, his only Son, our Lord. He was conceived by the power of the Holy Spirit and born of the Virgin Mary. He suffered under Pontius Pilate, was crucified, died, and was buried. He descended to the dead. On the third day he rose again. He ascended into heaven and is seated at the right hand of the Father. He will come again to judge the living and the dead. I believe in the Holy Spirit, the Holy Catholic Church, the communion of saints, the forgiveness of sins, the resurrection of the body, and life everlasting. Amen.
1: 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And honestly, I sometimes think that it was probably the devil trying to discourage me and my amazing team to just give up the good work that God called us to do. But now we are back in action, and it's amazing with what God is doing with our food truck. 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And when people hear what we're doing with the good of simply serving a meal with love, they're not only fed in body, but they're even fed in spirit. 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
2: Grace Live, I'm Johnette Williams. Happy to be with you today. Today's one of the days where we're not taking your phone calls. I know. But I'll tell you what, we're answering some of the questions that have come in by phone call for us that have been left on our listener comment line. Let me give you that number. You can leave a question for us there 24/7. We'll answer it on a day like today. That number is country code 1-205-795-5773. Country code 1-205-795-5773. Another way in which you can get a question to us is to email me. womenofgrace@ewtn.com is the address for you to use. 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Women of Grace, all one word. womenofgrace@ewtn.com. And you can also text us. You use the same number to text us as you would use if you were placing a call and we were taking calls. And that number is 833-288-EWTN, 833-288-39. 86. We received a really interesting question, and just to kind of refresh our memory, the question was, are we going to see our loved ones in heaven? And I began to answer that question saying, yes, I can assure you the quick and easy answer is yes, but I'm not prone to quick and easy answers. So yes, the church assures us that we will see our loved ones in heaven. I mentioned that our relationship to our loved ones will not be quite the same as it is here. For example, there's no marriage in heaven, but we will be enjoying the beatific vision together and we will know each other. And we began to talk about the fact that when we are in the state of grace and very special moments, for example, when we're at the Holy Sacrifice of the Mass and Jesus is made present in time to us by way of the confection of the bread and the wine, which becomes the sacred species, the body, blood, soul, and divinity of our Lord Jesus Christ, we are caught up in an eternal reality. We are in the eternal moment, and that eternal moment is always available to us. And I was talking about the fact that, you know, the fact of the matter is, in order for us to achieve eternal life in heaven, we have to be in a state of grace. We have to die in a state of grace. And we have to be freed from some of that which could prohibit this immediate union with God. And I was talking about some of the things that would have to get cleaned up after we die. And God, in his mercy and kindness, I mean, he is so good to us. He gives us that opportunity, right? You cannot get into heaven with wounds of the heart. The wounds have to be healed. And so purgatory is the place where wounds of the heart that were not really attended to, or maybe just need kind of a little tweaking at the end, that's the place where that takes place. It's a mercy room. It's a hospital for the soul, right? These are individuals that have lived a good life that don't die in mortal sin, but, you know, they still don't have everything just the way that it needs to be to enter into heaven. Another aspect of our soul that needs to be resolved, if it's not resolved here, is this whole area of forgiveness. We cannot get into heaven with any unforgiveness on our soul, right? We can't. We have got to forgive. So I was just sharing with you prior to the break, what forgiveness is, what forgiveness is not, and what happens when we forgive. And I likened it really to a tire. I kind of like that analogy the more I think about it. So think about this for a moment. So let's suppose that, let's take a tire and a tire gets, it gets slashed in some way. You run over some glass or you get a nail in it. I think we've all had those kinds of things happen to us. Well, what happens? Well, the air in the tire gets left out, right? So when we think about the holding on to all of the grudges, when we think about holding on to, all of the sins that people have committed against us, when we allow ourselves to be filled with bitterness and we allow ourselves to be filled with resentment, that's bad air. That's bad air, right? I was saying that, when we pray, when we're praying for that other person, when we're offering prayer for the person that's actually persecuted us, fulfilling a mandate that Jesus gives us in sacred scripture. He tells us that he tells us to pray for our enemy. He doesn't make it as a suggestion. He tells us that we have to pray for our enemy. So when we pray, in a converse way, where a slash in the tire is not a good thing, that prayer for that person becomes a slash, right, into the tire of our resentment, into the tire of our bitterness, right? And all of that bad air begins to come out of us, right? Through that prayer. It just starts to happen. It's really quite a beautiful thing. It's a spiritual reality. You have to try it to see it, but it's true. Even if you're praying in a grudging way, just start to pray. Even if you say to the Lord, I don't want to pray for this person. I don't, but you say, I have to. So, okay. So I'm going to say Hail Mary for this person. Hail Mary, full of grace. The Lord is with thee. I can't say that that's a very beautiful way to pray, but if that's all we got to give, then we give it. And as we do that, and we continue to do that, this process of getting rid of the bitterness, the anxiety, the resentment, the grudge, it begins to be released. As it begins to be released, now that tire has room to receive that good air. What is that good air? Well, the good air is the breath of the Holy Spirit. And what does the breath of the Holy Spirit brings? It brings peace. It brings joy. It brings hope, right? It brings all of these beautiful, beautiful realities, right? We experience mercy. We experience kindness. We experience love. And that's when you know that you have really forgiven. That it's a decision. You've really forgiven. But when you know that you've gotten all of the residual effects of all that misery out of your system, when do you know? It's when you can pray for that person and you can experience love for that person. And that love typically comes by way of the insight that the Lord gives you as you are heeding that beautiful, beautiful mandate to forgive our enemies. And that love oftentimes comes in the form of compassion. Because if somebody has really sinned against you, even in very egregious ways, horrible ways, awful ways, I can't even name the ways because you know what those ways would be. You have to know this. That in that moment that action was committed against you or was committed against a loved one, that person could not have known the love of God. Because anyone who knows the love of God cannot act in an egregious way against another person. It's not possible. It's not possible. And if that person did not know God in that moment, then that person needs our prayer and needs our compassion, because life without God is miserable, and that misery extends through our actions, through our words, through our demeanor, through our personality. So that's really a big deal. Now, there's one more thing that gets remedied for us in purgatory, and the church talks quite a bit about this. And that is the residual effect of sin. So what is the residual effect of sin? Well, every sin that we commit has a residual effect. We go to confession. The sin is expunged through the absolution of the priest, who is in persona Christi. It's Jesus. I hate to use this word exactly, using, because it has such a negative connotation. But it's Jesus acting through the priest to forgive us our sin, right? So the sin is gone. But there are still consequences that have occurred because of that sin that need to be resolved. Those consequences are called residual effects of the sin. So, you know, the most common example that's used is the little boy who's playing ball and he, you know, hits the ball and it breaks the guy's window, right? And the daddy marches the little boy, excuse me, over to the neighbor's house and says, "Son, you have to apologize." And so little boy says, and little boy's sincere. And little boy says, "I'm really sorry. You know, I'm really sorry. I didn't mean to break your window. I just didn't even know I could hit the ball that hard. But there I broke your window." And that's very good. And the man says, well, I forgive you. I forgive you. I understand. I was a kid myself once and I broke my neighbor's window. But the neighbor is still left with a broken window. So that broken window has to be repaired. So even though the guy has given him forgiveness, there's still a consequence. And that consequence is, you know, the drafty air coming into this guy's house. So the dad says to the boy, "Okay, son, here's what I'm going to do. You know, we're going to work this out together. I'm going to replace this man's window, but, you know, you're going to have to pay me back through your allowance. So for the next ever so many months, you don't get an allowance. Or you're going to have to get a paper route." Well, we don't have paper routes anymore. In my day, they did. "You're going to have to get a paper route and you're going to have to deliver papers and get paid a little bit of money until this gets resolved, you know. You know, that's residual effects. So the sin is forgiven, but there is still the matter that needs to be taken care of. There's still that residual business that's got to get resolved. But the fact of the matter is, once we're in heaven, that's all gone. And yes, very long answer to this question, which could have been ended with just the word yes. Yes, we will see our loved ones, though our relationship with them will be quite different, because now we're going to all be like equal in terms of you know, our children are going to be our children, but not our children. They're going to be our brothers and sisters in Christ. There's going to be equal footing the whole way around, right? Our husband is going to be our husband, or our wife is going to be our wife. But that marital union is not there. You know, we'll recognize them as the people that we were married to, but we're not going to be married. There's no marriage in heaven. As a matter of fact, the sacrament of marriage is really a depiction of the soul's union with God. It's a sign. It's a sign of what is to be. Isn't that good stuff? I mean, you just can't make this stuff up. You can't make God's stuff up. All you can do is enter into what God has already made up, what he's already created, and what he's already given to us. So I hope that answers your question. And I hope that maybe, you know, in the midst of that very long answer, there are some other questions that you might have had that got answered as well. Okay, so let's move on here. We've got a text message for us. This comes from David. David asks this: "Is it okay for Catholics to get tattoos? Why or why not?" Well, David, thank you. This is an interesting question because, you know, I guess maybe for the past, I'm going to take a stab at this, 25 years or so, tattoos have become something that's been mainstream. There was a period of time when tattoos were not mainstream. People had tattoos. Generally, it was men who were in the services that had tattoos, or, you know, it was individuals who were in circuses that whose whole body was tattooed. The tattooed man, for example, was something that was a part of circus life for many, many years. But today, tattoos have gone mainstream and a lot of people have tattoos. So what does the church say about tattoos? Well, the church does not say that we cannot have a tattoo. That's number one. So there is no teaching against a tattoo. What the church teaches is that we cannot deface our body. We cannot deface our body. So a tattoo, you know, okay, that's fine. But when the tattooing becomes something that is defacing our body, then we run into a problem. We could use the same example or the same answer for people that deface their bodies through piercings all over the place. That's a defacement of the body. It's not an enhancement to the body. It's something that's taking this beautiful creation that God has made and saying it's not good enough. So the church, a tattoo. Well, I know a whole lot of priests that have tattoos, that got tattoos before they were priests. I know people that have tattoos, some of whom live in my own family. The church does not teach against them. But when it becomes something where the tattoos are replacing, you know, the ability to really see the person, a distraction to the person, that's bad. Like, I don't understand these people that I really don't understand why people get tattoos on their faces, for example. I don't understand that. Your face is to be a reflection of God, and some of these tattoos are horrible. I would say that the church would have difficulty and struggle with a tattoo, any tattoo, even if it's just a singular tattoo, that was of an occult symbol. that would be bad. That would not. Why would we mark ourselves with something that is a threshold or an opening, a gateway for demonic spirits? That would be reprehensible. Anything that would be ungodly, some kind of a defacement of the crucifix, for example, that would not be a good thing. The church would not permit that kind of a thing, because now we are not marking ourselves with a sign that reverences God and reverences the human person. So, I'm not a fan. I have to say I'm not a fan. Even though I have people in my own family who have tattoos, I'm really not a fan of them. But a lot of times we make decisions prior to coming into a deeper relationship with our Lord. And sometimes we regret those decisions, right? Sometimes the tattoos are very grotesque. So anything that would be grotesque, anything that would be occult, anything that would be a blasphemy to God, the church would not, would that would be a problem. That would be sinful. But, somebody gets a butterfly, or you get, something, and, give mom and a heart, that kind of a thing. Or you want to remember a loved one who's passed on. Well, I understand that. And so does Holy Mother Church. But we have to make a decision. When is enough enough? When is too much too much? And so I would say that some of the sleeving that we see today, some of the, again, as I say, the face, the neck, some of this is just, I don't know. And it's very expensive. It always, it always makes me wonder, because, tattoos are very expensive. It is a type of art, that there's a certain artistic skill that's required for them. And, if it's very expensive. And yet these are some of the people you wonder, why are we not taking that money and doing something very worthwhile for others with it? I don't understand. But anyway, that's me. This is your personal opinion coming at you, my personal opinion coming at you. So that's what I would say, David. The church does not teach against it. The church doesn't also applaud it. And if it's something that's occult, grotesque, or as I say, a defamation, a blasphemy to God, then certainly the church is not going to permit that. Okay, we're going to go to a text message now, and this comes to us from Colin. And Colin asks this: why don't Catholics permit non-Catholics to take communion when visiting a parish if Christianity is universally true and free for everyone? And Colin, this is a really, really good question, and it's one that's often asked. And here's the answer. And I'm going to probably give you a little bit of a longer answer than you anticipate. But first of all, when we receive Jesus, we are acknowledging two things. We're acknowledging that we are in communion with the church that Jesus founded. Jesus only founded one church. And the one church that Jesus founded is the Catholic Church. Every other Christian religion is a denomination of the Catholic Church. It's a denomination. It does not contain the fullness of truth in it. Only the Catholic Church is the church founded by our Lord Jesus Christ, and it is to the Catholic Church that he promised that he would send the Paraclete, the Holy Spirit, to guide and direct the church. So when we receive communion, the word itself indicates exactly what it is. It's come with union. It's with union. With union of the church, with union with the church that Jesus Christ founded. It also means communion with Jesus. It means communion with the body, blood, soul, and divinity of our Lord Jesus Christ. So there's a twofold communion that is taking place in that action of receiving Holy Communion. One, I stand with the church that Jesus Christ founded, which is the Catholic Church. Two, I believe that I am receiving the body, the blood, the soul, the divinity of our Lord Jesus Christ, and I am being united with him. Now, the Catholic Church teaches this. The Protestant denominations do not teach this. First of all, their communion is not the body, blood, soul, and divinity of our Lord Jesus Christ. They don't pretend that it is. They don't look at it that way. And in most cases, it's not wine and bread, which is what we're to use, because that's what Jesus used when he instituted the sacrament. It's grape juice and a cracker, or it's, something else. It's some other beverage and some other, kind of toasty material. So that is why we cannot permit people who are not Catholic to receive Jesus. Even when somebody is in OCIA and they're coming into the faith, they cannot receive our Lord until they have come into the church at the Easter Vigil, or if other arrangements have been made for them to come into the church prior to that. So that's just it. Now, I want to address what you said here, too, that you use the reasoning here that Catholics, if I can put this into the positive rather than in the negative, you believe that Christians, all Christians, should be able to receive Holy Communion in a Catholic church because Christianity is universally true and free for everyone. Well, that's really not quite accurate. Christianity is universal. Quite frankly, did you know that that's what the name Catholic means? It was first used by St. Ignatius of Antioch, and Catholic means universal. There was a time in the history that extended up until Martin Luther where the church was universal. But, you know, after that fact, and of course, we had the Orthodox situation that occurred in the 1000s. We've got to put that in a bracket because that's a separate case. But I'm talking about the Protestant denominations here. Until Martin Luther, all of Christendom was united. All of Christendom was united. Again, putting Orthodoxy into a separate category. All of Christianity is not united. So it is not universal, period. It's not universally true. Protestant denominations do not believe all of the teachings of the Catholic Church. They've picked and chosen those ones that they want to believe and gotten rid of the ones they don't want to believe. They do that because that's what Martin Luther did. And as those Protestant denominations continued to denominate, it drifted further and further and further away from what was held in common initially with the Catholic Church. So it's not universally true, and it's not universally free. We don't have absolute freedom, you know, in terms of our life of faith when we're not adhering to the truths that Jesus entrusted to the church. So, you know, I mean, there's an aspect of disbelief that exists. So if we're persisting in disbelief, we're not really free because we're not free to truly believe. We are locked up in disbelief. And I can give you some examples of that. The Protestant understanding of grace is not the same as the Catholic understanding of grace. The Catholic understanding of sacrament is not the same as the Protestant understanding of sacrament. The Catholic understanding of salvation is not the same as the Protestant understanding of salvation. The Catholic understanding of predestination is not the same as the Protestant understanding of predestination. The Catholic understanding of a saint is not the same as a Protestant understanding of who a saint is. So there's many other ways, but there's five of them for you. So, I just think that your question is well-intended, because we don't want to shut anyone out. But it isn't the church that's actually shutting someone out. It's the persistence in a belief system that doesn't embrace the fullness of the truth. And if you look at the word Protestant, and I've said this on the air before, if you look at the word Protestant, what would be the root word that's contained within the name Protestant? What is the root word? Well, the root word is protest, right? So what is protest? Protest is an action of rebellion against something. And so Protestantism is a rebellion against the church that Jesus Christ founded. And what involves rebellion? Is rebellion something that we look at and say, that's an attribute of God? That's an attribute of Christ? No, it's not. Where is the first action of rebellion? Well, we read about it in Revelation in chapter 12. The first act of rebellion was Lucifer. And we see humanity engaging in an act of rebellion in the garden. But it's all actions against what God has established. And so that spirit of rebellion foments against this full embrace of the church that Jesus Christ founded. I know that sounds harsh on some ears. I don't mean to offend, but I'm just putting it out there. Study the Catholic Church. Study the early history of the church. If you truly study the church and her history, to be intellectually true to oneself, to have intellectual integrity, there's really only one choice. And that choice is always available. Come home to Rome. God bless all of you. Bye-bye now.
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0: And I thought maybe you could give a little bit of insight into that.
1: Well, sweetheart, God allows these things to happen to us. 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In your mother's womb, he knit you together and brought you forth to know him and to love him and to accept the trials of this life like he did, always giving it to his Father. You give it to Jesus. And there will come upon you a peace and a joy you've never had before.
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5: Ever wonder how we should pray? 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In other words, one's faithfulness to their daily duties of state and life and vocation, while at home and at their place of employment, can be offered as a pleasing sacrifice to God when done lovingly, faithfully, and well. It all boils down to the virtue of diligence, doesn't it? Do what you're supposed to do, when you're supposed to do it, in the way it's supposed to be done.
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8: 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All fatherhood has its source in you. 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Amen.
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12: 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I'm at Raymond Arroyo and at Arroyo Grande Show on YouTube. Pastor Ezra Jin, a Protestant pastor, was released from prison by Chinese officials after an intervention from President Donald Trump. But what of the others who remain in prison for their faith in China? And why has the Vatican said nothing about a deceased faithful Catholic bishop? Here to discuss it all, director of the Center for Religious Freedom at the Hudson Institute, Nina Shea, and human rights advocate and daughter of Pastor Jin, Grace Jin Drexel. Thank you both for being here. On the 4th of July, Pastor Jin was released from his cell in China, flown to Los Angeles. His release was called unprecedented by U.S. officials. He'd been held for 266 days on specious and evolving charges. Nina, how rare is it for Beijing to simply release a pastor like Pastor Jin?
13: It rarely happens, Raymond. It's he calls it a miracle. But it's usually happens with there's a prisoner exchange or when the prisoner is very ill and they don't and the CCP doesn't want martyrs, so they don't want them to die in prison. Mm-hmm. So they get out like Liu Xiaobo, who was a Nobel Peace Prize winner, died within weeks of getting medical parole.

0: first witnessed in 1389 and continues to this day.
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7: This is Sister Deirdre Byrne. In the name of the Father, and the Son, and the Holy Spirit. Amen. Dear Lord, help me to be your instrument of life by changing the hearts of the abortionists and those who choose euthanasia. As you hung upon the cross, gazing with such mercy upon those who mercilessly crucified you, you cried out, "Father, forgive them, for they know not what they do." Heavenly Father, please give me the pierced heart of your Son so that I, like my loved one, might forgive and pray for a change of heart in those who choose death over life. For our elderly, vulnerable brothers and sisters. Amen. In the name of the Father, Son, Holy Spirit. Amen.
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10: Welcome to Vatican Insider on yet another almost tropical weekend. It's vacation time, of course, this August, and in recent weeks, I've been providing glimpses into what one should see and how to visit various places in and around Rome. Castel Gandolfo, the Vatican Observatory, and a look at how Italians celebrate the lazy, hazy days of August. Anyone traveling to Italy knows it is a multifaceted diamond of brilliant choices of places to visit. Venice, the Lake District of northern Italy, Portofino, and the Italian Riviera, Florence, the Eternal City of Rome, the stunning Amalfi Coast, and all point south. One destination, however, seems to stir the imagination and passion of visitors, and that's Vatican City. So, this week on Vatican Insider, I'll take you on a delightful tour of the world's smallest country. I'll tell you about the Vatican museums, archives and gardens, Vatican City's stores and medical facilities, its post office and gas station. I bring you to the Mosaic Studio, the railway station, and even tell you how to get to the top of St. Peter's Dome, and much more. And of course, I tell you how to visit many of these sites in person. That's all after the news and the Q&A. Now, the news highlights. Sunday, August 2nd, Pope Leo, now back in the Apostolic Palace in Vatican City, after a 23-day period of rest in Castel Gandolfo, addressed the faithful at the Angelus, speaking from the window of his study. He reflected on the day's gospel, the miracle of the loaves and the fishes, and he reminded the faithful that encountering Christ is a nourishing experience. Explaining the episode in which everyone ate their fill and

there were even 12 baskets left over, Leo stressed that with Christ, our needs are abundantly met. Insisting that the Lord's providential care for us never fails, he said, Christ truly satisfies humanity's hunger, our hunger for truth and life. But he also warned against the evil of greed, often manifested in hoarding and waste. This spiritual sickness, he said, numbs the senses, which become intoxicated with wealth, to the point of making people forget those who weep from hunger and cry out from thirst. Also Sunday, in a video message released for Ecuador's 7th National Youth Day, Pope Leo XIV invited young people to follow Christ, to allow the joy of encountering him to transform their lives, and to inspire others to seek him. Also, to let the Blessed Mother's example inspire them to embrace God's plan for their lives. Monday, August 3rd, the Vatican announced that Pope Leo would travel to Assisi on August 6th for the Go Franciscan Youth Meeting, which will bring thousands of Europeans between the ages of 18 and 33 to the city of St. Francis from August 3rd to the 6th. Tuesday, August 4th, Pope Leo urged Catholic communicators gathered at the Cygnus World Conference in Kigali, Rwanda, to promote digital communication rooted in truth, human dignity, peace, and care for creation. His appeal came in a message addressed to participants and signed on his behalf by Cardinal Secretary of State Pietro Parolin. He assured those gathered of his spiritual closeness, expressing the hope that their discussions would give, quote, new impetus to efforts to ensure that communication platforms advance the common good of the entire human family. Such an approach, the message said, can help build a culture reflecting the gospel values of communion and peace, while also encouraging responsible stewardship of the environment. Also Tuesday, Pope Leo encouraged the Knights of Columbus to be prophets of harmony by building bridges, fostering unity through dialogue, and promoting reconciliation in a world increasingly marked by division. He made the appeal in a video message addressed to participants in the Order's 144th Supreme Convention, taking place in Denver, Colorado, on August 4th. Leo XIV praised the Knights of Columbus for continuing the mission begun by their founder, Blessed Michael McGivney. For well over a century, he noted, the Order has worked to show Christ's love to the unborn, expectant mothers, persecuted Christians, victims of war and human trafficking, the poor and vulnerable, and those who live on the margins of society. Through initiatives undertaken by local councils and at national and international levels, he added, countless people have benefited from the Order's generosity. For my part, I express deep gratitude for your Order's continued generosity to the less fortunate, and I trust that your endeavors will continue to bear fruit for many years to come. Wednesday, August 5th, the first general audience since Pope Leo returned from a rest period at Castel Gandolfo was held in St. Peter's Basilica, given the extreme heat wave that continues to plague Italy. He continued his reflections on the Constitution, Sacrosanctum Concilium, focusing on the importance of liturgical prayer. As the Apostle Paul suggests, he said, it is the Holy Spirit who teaches us to pray. From the day of Pentecost, the Spirit dwells in the Church, inspiring every one of her activities, and in particular, prayer. He said, in a world where science and technology claim to provide all the answers, praying may appear to be a form of escapism or just another psychological technique aimed at personal well-being. Prayer, however, Leo stressed, is worth rediscovering in its true form. The council document established that the term prayer designates the liturgy as a whole. This perspective is decisive, for it guides the liturgical reform, making the active participation of the faithful its central pillar. The liturgy is presented first and foremost as, quote, a place of encounter of God's initiative in drawing near to humanity in his Son.
Also Wednesday, the Vatican announced that Pope Leo XIV will undertake an apostolic journey to Uruguay, Argentina, and Peru from November 6th to the 17th. Only Pope John Paul II has visited all of these countries. Thursday, August 6th, Feast of the Transfiguration. Pope Leo traveled to Assisi to meet the great numbers of young people participating in the Go Franciscan Youth Meeting, those who had completed the 44th Franciscan March and arrived for the August 2nd Pardon of Assisi, and those who came especially for Mass with the Pope. The papal visit took place entirely at St. Mary of the Angels, the basilica that houses the little Porzioncola Chapel, which Francis of Assisi restored, where he lived, founded the Order of Friars Minor, and where he died. This year, as you know, 2026, marks the 800th anniversary of Francis's transitus, or death. Leo spent a brief moment in personal prayer inside the Porzioncola. He then went out into the square, where those unable to enter the basilica because of capacity restrictions were gathered to hear his words and his answers to their questions. He then met privately with the Franciscans and at 10:30 celebrated Mass. In the Q&A session with young people and again in his homily at Mass, Pope Leo XIV encouraged the youth, in the spirit of St. Francis, to dream boldly and to embrace a life of faith, purpose, and service. He said that gospel radicalism is the opposite of fundamentalism. It does not make us blind and violent, but sensitive and attentive and welcoming towards all. Today, Leo told the young people, being faithful to this tradition of closeness means going against the tide, working to heal memories and fostering reconciliation. Christians will increasingly be called to become peacemakers in societies tempted to exploit religion in conflicts between different identities. Leo XIV explained that bearing witness to Christ, therefore, remains both fascinating and demanding because it opens our minds and hearts beyond artificial boundaries, that is, beyond the fears created by misinformation and the walls of prejudice. Acknowledging the role that technology plays in their lives, Leo said, "Dear young people, how beautiful it is to be together and to speak about God and in His light, about life itself in all of its beauty, mystery, and seriousness. Bear witness to this way of living wherever you go, especially at a time when technology is making us forget how to be together as people of flesh and blood." One young man asked what had helped Robert Prevost, the Pope himself, along his own vocational journey. "Making a definitive choice is perhaps the most revolutionary act," the Pope replied. "Deciding forever does not imprison us in a cage, but opens us to a greater dynamism. Love is an exodus, a road to be discovered, a journey that God undertakes with us. This is the true meaning of every vocation." In a communication to journalists, the Holy See Press Office announced that during his upcoming apostolic journey to France, Pope Leo XIV will meet privately with several victims of abuse in the church. The victims themselves will be involved in preparing for this event. Further details will be provided later. The papal trip to France will be September 25th to the 28th. That's it for news. Now a Q&A, and then together we will explore Vatican City State. Welcome to the Q&A. This week I talk about St. Peter's statue in the Basilica. A blog reader wrote me after a visit to the Basilica on the June 29th Feast of Saints Peter and Paul Apostles. She said she noted that the statue of St. Peter, two-thirds down the main aisle, was dressed up for the occasion, but he looked very black. Why was that? Did they paint the statue? No, the statue has not been painted. That is the natural color of aged bronze. What is the story of this statue? In his guide to St. Peter's Basilica, Conventual Franciscan Father Giovanni Giuliani
tells us about the ancient statue of St. Peter, portrayed as he gives a blessing and preaches, while holding the keys to the kingdom of heaven. Some scholars have attributed it to Arnolfo di Cambio, but others believe it is a 5th century casting. Pilgrims who come to the basilica traditionally touch and kiss its foot, so that it is literally worn thin. In the Middle Ages, pilgrims who reached Rome touched and kissed the foot of the statue and prayed to St. Peter, asking that he be merciful and open the gates of heaven for them if they died during their pilgrimage. On June 29th each year, the feast of Saints Peter and Paul, patrons of Rome, the statue was dressed in a liturgical vestment, triple papal tiara, and a ring. St. Peter is also dressed up on the February 22nd feast of the Chair of Peter. That same day, about 120 candles adorn the beautiful altar of the chair on several different levels. This is to honor the chair for which the feast day is named and celebrated.

0: This is Father Gerald Murray. 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
3: Prayer changes everything. We read in sacred scripture that when we come to God in prayer, He changes our lot. It isn't so much that the circumstances change. It is that we change, and therefore we see the circumstances differently. Prayer does everything for us. It is indeed the air that fills our soul, just as the oxygen fills our lungs. We can't do without prayer. To do without prayer means we languish and we die. God wants us to have life and to have it to the full.
1: Welcome back to Vatican Insider. Here's Joan Lewis.
4: Welcome to a special summertime edition of Vatican Insider. Summertime and the living is easy. This is the opening line of an aria composed in 1934 by George Gershwin for the 1935 opera Porgy and Bess. But there's a group of people for whom the living, making choices and suffering the vicissitudes of weather, is probably not easy. And that's tourists, especially those who travel to Italy, a multifaceted diamond of brilliant choices of places to visit. Venice, the Lake District of Northern Italy, Portofino and the Italian Riviera, Florence, the Eternal City of Rome, the stunning Amalfi Coast, and all point south. One destination, however, seems to stir the imagination and passion of visitors, and that's Vatican City. So this week on Vatican Insider, I'll take you on a delightful tour of the world's smallest country by land area and population. And by the way, at the very end, I explain how to visit the Vatican Museums, the gardens, the Via Triumphalis excavations, the archaeological site at St. John Lateran Basilica, and even Castel Gandolfo, a delightful hill town south of Rome that overlooks Lake Albano and is home to the summer papal residence. But first, Vatican City State. Vatican City State was created as a result of the Lateran Pacts stipulated between the Holy See and the Kingdom of Italy on February the 11th, 1929, and ratified on June 7th of the same year. It is universally recognized as a legal entity and sovereign body of public international law, distinct from the Holy See. UNESCO has declared the whole of the territory of Vatican City as part of the world's cultural heritage. All the territory of Vatican City State is under the protection of the Hague Convention of May 1954 regarding the care of cultural goods in case of armed conflict. The state is thus recognized, even in international conventions, as a moral, artistic, and cultural patrimony worthy of being respected and protected. The government is an elective monarchy for life. The head of state is the Supreme Pontiff, who has full legislative, executive, and judicial powers. During the period of a vacant see, sede vacante, these powers are assumed by the College of Cardinals. Vatican City State has its own currency and issues its own postage stamps, and both are very much in demand by collectors and everyday tourists to the Vatican. The letters on the license plates of Vatican automobiles are SCV, Stato della Città del Vaticano. Italians love to say that SCV stands for Se Cristo Vedessi, if only Christ could see. Located on the so-called Eighth Hill of Rome, on the left bank of the Tiber River, Vatican City, the smallest state in the world, measures 108.7 acres, about the size of an average golf course, I've been told. It is bordered by the Leonine Walls and just off St. Peter's Square by the circular travertine strip in the pavement that joins the two arms of the Bernini colonnades. This lovely, tranquil mini-state, set in the midst of the hustle and bustle of Rome, is home to several hundred citizens, boasts splendid centuries-old buildings, chapels and churches, a pre-seminary, mosaic factory, fire department, and the famed Vatican Library, Vatican Archives, and Vatican Museums. Vatican City has stores, a pharmacy, gas stations, a printing office, and medical center. It even has its own cemetery. There are also acres and acres of breathtaking gardens, some formal, some wild, all lush, dotted with stone benches, statuary, and unique fountains whose water comes from Lake Bracciano, 40 kilometers outside of Rome. There is also a second-century necropolis, the Scavi, under St. Peter's, where the first pope, St. Peter, and the basilica's namesake, is buried. There are five entrances to Vatican City, all secured by Swiss guards or members of the Vatican's police force or gendarmerie. The first entrance is the Arch of the Bells, Arco delle Campane, a tunnel-like entrance to the left of St. Peter's Basilica. Then we have the bronze door, Portone di Bronzo, which is considered the official entrance to the Apostolic Palace, and this is situated at the juncture of the palace and the right-hand Bernini colonnade. Now our third entrance is St. Anne, Sant'Anna, which takes its name from the parish church located just inside Vatican City as you enter from Via di Porta Angelica. The fourth entrance is the Petrine or Sant'Ufficio gate, and this is what most visitors take to get to the Paul VI hall. This is just outside the left-hand colonnade of St. Peter's Square. The fifth entrance, the least well-known by the general public, is the Perugino on the south wall of the Vatican. Vatican City State's 500-plus inhabitants include people of many different nationalities, though most are Italian. That number includes the 135 Swiss guards. About 400 people have Vatican citizenship, including those prelates who are heads of offices in the Roman Curia. All cardinals residing in Rome have automatic Vatican citizenship, but preserve their original citizenship. This Vatican citizenship ends when their assignment ends. Guided tours of Vatican City usually start at the Vatican Museums, but today I'll start at the Arch of the Bells in St. Peter's Square. Here, visitors can glimpse two of the celebrated Swiss guards in their colorful uniforms, called the Gala Uniform, based on a very early design by Michelangelo, but updated over a century ago by Commander Jules Rapin. The famous colors of blue, red, and yellow are the traditional colors of the Medici family. The so-called exercise uniform, the uniform worn for training and during night duties, is entirely blue. The guards wear this at the Sant'Anna entrance during the week. Exiting the tunnel, we are now inside the Vatican, and on our left we see the Teutonic College and Cemetery, and walking further, we see the outline of the modern Paul VI Audience Hall. Beyond the Paul VI is the Santa Marta residence that serves as a home to many prelates who work in the Vatican and to occasional visiting guests. Cardinal electors stay here during a conclave to elect a new pope. Santa Marta's most illustrious guest before 2013 was Pope Benedict. In 2005, the cardinal elector stayed here during the conclave, and on April 19th, when Cardinal Ratzinger was elected, he was now Pope Benedict, he spent the night here with his fellow cardinals. Pope Francis, elected in March 2013, lived his entire papacy in Suite 201 of the Santa Marta residence, opting for smaller accommodations than the traditional apostolic palace offered. Pope Leo XIV, elected May 8, 2025, returned to the traditional papal apartments on the top floors of the apostolic palace. As we go through the quiet streets and paths of Vatican City, our guide will point out the world-famous mosaic studio, the Fabrica di San Pietro, the fabric of St. Peter's. Now, this is the office responsible for maintenance, upkeep, and repairs on the basilica. And we're also going to see the Scavi office, where visitors can reserve tours of the pre-Constantine necropolis. Tours used to stop briefly at the mosaic studio, where only a handful of the world's finest artisans repair basilica mosaics, recreate paintings on a made-to-order basis, or execute mosaics commissioned for other churches throughout the world. The mosaic studio boasts a history of almost half a millennium. Its most basic task is to check and restore the 10,000 square meters of mosaic in St. Peter's Basilica. Often, pieces they produce are given by popes as gifts to visitors or to heads of state on their travels. Since 1847, every papal portrait in St. Paul's outside the walls basilica has been done by the Vatican's mosaic workers. A special word about these mosaic portraits. The trademark feature of St. Paul's Basilica is the series of mosaic portraits of all the popes, from St. Peter to Pope Leo, the 267th pope. These are located above the columns in the naves and transept. The first series of frescoed portraits was begun by Pope St. Leo the Great. He was pope 440 to 461. The 41 portraits saved after the Great Fire of 1823 are in the Basilica Museum. In May 1847, Pius IX, who reigned from 1846 to 1878, ordered a new series of portraits to be done in mosaics by the Vatican Mosaic Laboratory. Legend has it that when the last papal portrait is done, the world will end. The last portrait to be installed was that of Pope Leo XIV. Composed of 15,000 tiles made of vitreous enamels and gold, it was installed in the right aisle of the basilica, next to that of Pope Francis, on the Feast of St. Paul, January 25th, 2026. Now, the mosaic studio's pride is the invention of smalti filati, hair-like filaments that are produced when the fine sticks of enamel are exposed to intense heat. Once, with special permission to visit the workshop, I watched in silence and awe as one of the craftsmen, using the smalti filati technique, created the eyelashes of a Madonna. Her eyes were so full of life, I waited for her to blink. This particular technique, using some of the 28,000 colors cataloged by Shades in an immense series of drawers, allows the artist to reproduce with such breathtaking accuracy details like eyes and eyelashes, folds in garments, strands of hair, the veins of a leaf, the petals of a flower, or even wrinkles on skin. Today was just part one of our visit to this amazing mini city-state, but come back next week for a lot more to see in Vatican City-State.
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6: Have you ever noticed how some people defend certain immoral behavior? They try to blame their actions on something other than their own free will. In fact, they try to blame it on nature. It's just natural. But G.K. Chesterton says they don't really care about nature. They simply want to do whatever they want to do. There's a theological term for doing whatever you want to do, even if you know it's wrong. It's called sin. But the modern world does not want to talk about sin because it does not want to talk about repentance.
7: Then he made the disciples get into the boat and go before him to the other side while he dismissed the crowds. After he had dismissed the crowds, he went up on the mountain by himself to pray. When evening came, he was there alone. But the boat by this time was many furlongs distant from the land, beaten by the waves, for the wind was against them. And in the fourth watch of the night, he came to them, walking on the sea. But when the disciples saw him walking on the sea, they were terrified.
8: It is a ghost!
7: And they cried out for fear. But immediately he spoke to them.
9: Take heart, it is I. Have no fear.
7: And Peter answered him,
10: Lord, if it is you, bid me come to you on the water.
9: Come.
7: So Peter got out of the boat and walked on the water and came to Jesus. But when he saw the wind, he was afraid, and beginning to sink, he cried out,
10: Lord, save me!
7: Jesus immediately reached out his hand and caught him.
9: Oh, man of little faith, why did you doubt?
7: And when they got into the boat, the wind ceased. Those in the boat worshipped him.
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1: Hi, I'm Dr. Tim Gray from the Augustine Institute, and I'm going to talk about prayer. People ask me, how do I hear God speak to me? And you know, the church has this beautiful answer over the last 2,000 years that first and foremost, it's God's Word in the Scriptures. Pick up your Bible and listen to God speak to you, especially the Gospels. There's no better place. Take the Gospels and just listen to what the Lord has to say to you. He speaks to us through His Word and His Word, Jesus Christ, in His Holy Word, the Scriptures, especially the Gospels, which are known as the Sacred Heart of the Scriptures. The Gospels are the Sacred Heart. So go to that Sacred Heart if you want intimacy with the Sacred Heart of our Lord Jesus Christ. And always when I open up the Scriptures, I hear God's Word in a way that gives light to my day and just eases my heart, and all the troubles are eased in the day when we know and hear that God loves us. May you know that God loves you. God bless. The Augustine Institute serves you that you may understand, live, and share your faith. You can find out more at AugustineInstitute.org.
2: Our Father, who art in heaven, hallowed be thy name. Thy kingdom come, thy will be done on earth as it is in heaven. Yeah.

0: Hail Mary, full of grace, the Lord is with thee. Blessed art thou among women, and blessed is the fruit of thy womb, Jesus. Hail Mary, full of grace, the Lord is with thee. Blessed art thou among women, and blessed is the fruit of thy womb, Jesus.
1: Holy Mary, Mother of God, pray for us sinners now and at the hour of our death. Amen.
0: Hail Mary, full of grace, the Lord is with thee. Blessed art thou amongst women, and blessed is the fruit of thy womb, Jesus. Glory be to the Father, and to the Son, and to the Holy Spirit.
1: As it was in the beginning, is now, and ever shall be, world without end. Amen.
0: The first joyful mystery, the Annunciation.
2: When the darkness of sin covered mankind, your love and humility, kind Mother, turned the face of the Father toward his erring children. Through the message of an angel, you accepted the will of God with trust and love.
0: Our Father, who art in heaven, hallowed be thy name. Thy kingdom come, thy will be done, on earth as it is in heaven.
1: Give us this day our daily bread, and forgive us our trespasses, as we forgive those who trespass against us. And lead us not into temptation, but deliver us.
0: Hail Mary, full of grace, the Lord is with thee. Blessed art thou among women, and blessed is the fruit of thy womb, Jesus.
1: Holy Mary, Mother of God, pray for us sinners now and at the hour of our death. Amen.
0: Hail Mary, full of grace, the Lord is with thee. Blessed art thou amongst women, and blessed is the fruit of thy womb, Jesus.
1: Holy Mary, Mother of God, pray for us sinners now and at the hour of our death. Amen.
0: Hail Mary, full of grace, the Lord is with thee. Blessed art thou among women, and blessed is the fruit of thy womb, Jesus.
1: Holy Mary, Mother of God, pray for us sinners now and at the hour of our death. Amen.
0: Hail Mary, full of grace, the Lord is with thee. Blessed art thou amongst women, and blessed is the fruit of thy womb, Jesus.
1: Holy Mary, Mother of God, pray for us sinners, now and at the hour of our death. Amen.
0: Hail Mary, full of grace, the Lord is with thee. Blessed art thou among women, and blessed is the fruit of thy womb, Jesus.
1: Holy Mary, Mother of God, pray for us sinners now and at the hour of our death. Amen.
0: Hail Mary, full of grace, the Lord is with thee. Blessed art thou amongst women, and blessed is the fruit of thy womb, Jesus.
1: Holy

0: women, and blessed is the fruit of thy womb, Jesus. Full of grace, the Lord is with thee. Blessed art thou amongst women, and blessed is the fruit of thy womb, Jesus.
1: Holy Mary, Mother of God, pray for us sinners, now and at the hour of our death. Amen.
0: Hail Mary, full of grace, the Lord is with thee. Blessed art thou among women, and blessed is the fruit of thy womb, Jesus. Hail Mary, full of grace, the Lord is with thee. Blessed art thou among women, and blessed is the fruit of thy womb, Jesus.
1: Holy Mary, Mother of God, pray for us sinners, now and at the hour of our death. Amen.
0: Glory be to the Father, and to the Son, and to the Holy Spirit. Jesus,
1: forgive us our sins, save us from the fires of hell, and lead all souls to heaven, especially those in most need of your mercy.
0: The second joyful mystery, the Visitation.
2: What impulse of love made you hurry to visit your cousin Elizabeth, kind mother? At a moment when you had every right to rest in the jubilant news that you would be the mother of the Messiah, you left the place of your exhortation.
0: Our Father, who art in heaven, hallowed be thy name, thy kingdom come, thy will be done on earth as it is in heaven.
1: Give us

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Blessed art thou amongst women, and blessed is the fruit of thy womb, Jesus.

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1: 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Amen.
0: Hail Mary, full of grace, the Lord is with thee. Blessed art thou amongst women, and blessed is the fruit of thy womb, Jesus.
1: Amen.

0: and blessed is the fruit of thy womb, Jesus.
1: Holy Mary, Mother of God, pray for us sinners now and at the hour of our death. Amen.
0: Hail Mary, full of grace, the Lord is with thee. Blessed art thou amongst women, and blessed is the fruit of thy womb, Jesus.
1: Holy Mary, Mother of God, pray for us sinners now and at the hour of our death. Amen.
0: Hail Mary, full of grace, the Lord is with thee. Blessed art thou amongst women,

0: Hail Mary, full of grace, the Lord is with thee. Blessed art thou among women, and blessed is the fruit of thy womb, Jesus. To the Father, and to the Son, and to the Holy Spirit.
1: As it was in the beginning, is now, and ever shall be, world without end. Amen.
0: O my Jesus,
1: forgive us our sins, save us from fires of hell, and lead all souls to heaven, especially those who most need thy mercy.
0: The third joyful mystery, the Nativity.
2: We look with wonder at the wisdom of God as the promised woman gives birth to the promised Messiah in a cold cave. Sweet Mother, we want to take our place with the shepherds to tell Jesus of our love and gratitude.
0: Our Father, who art in heaven, hallowed be thy name, thy kingdom come, thy will be done on earth as it is in heaven. Hail Mary, full of grace, the Lord is with thee. Blessed art thou among women, and blessed is the fruit of thy womb, Jesus.
1: Holy Mary, Mother of God, pray for us sinners now and at the hour of our death. Amen.
0: Hail Mary, full of grace, the Lord is with thee. Blessed art thou among women, and blessed is the fruit of thy womb, Jesus.
1: Holy Mary, Mother of God, pray for us sinners now and at the hour of our death. Amen.
0: Hail Mary, full of grace, the Lord is with thee. Blessed art thou among women, and blessed is the fruit of thy womb, Jesus.
1: Holy Mary,
0: Hail Mary, full of grace, the Lord is with thee. Blessed art thou among women, and blessed is the fruit of thy womb, Jesus.
1: Holy Mary, Mother of God, pray for us sinners, now and at the hour of our death. Amen.
0: Hail Mary, full of grace, the Lord is with thee. Blessed art thou amongst women, and blessed is the fruit of thy womb, Jesus. Hail Mary, full of grace, the Lord is with thee. Blessed art thou amongst women, and blessed is the fruit of thy womb, Jesus.
1: Holy Mary, Mother of God, pray for us sinners now and at the hour of our death. Amen.
0: Hail Mary, full of grace, the Lord is with thee. Blessed art thou amongst women, and blessed is the fruit of thy womb, Jesus.
1: Holy Mary,
0: Hail Mary, full of grace, the Lord is with thee. Blessed art thou among women, and blessed is the fruit of thy womb, Jesus.

0: women, and blessed is the fruit of thy womb, Jesus.
1: Holy Mary, Mother of God, pray for us sinners now and at the hour of our death. Amen.
0: Glory be to the Father, and to the Son, and to the Holy Spirit.
1: As it was in the beginning, is now, and ever shall be, world without end. Amen.
0: O my Jesus, joyful mystery, the presentation.
2: Kind Mother, did another Magnificat rise to your lips as you walked up the temple steps to present Jesus to the Father? What must have been your joy as you gave Jesus to Simeon?
0: Our Father, who art in heaven, hallowed be thy name. Thy kingdom come, thy will be done on earth as it is in heaven.
1: Give us

0: Hail Mary, full of grace, the Lord is with thee. Blessed art thou among women, and blessed is the fruit of thy womb, Jesus.
1: Holy Mary, Mother of God, pray for us sinners now and at the hour of our death. Amen.
0: Hail Mary, full of grace, the Lord is with thee. Blessed art thou amongst women, and blessed is the fruit of thy womb, Jesus.

0: 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Hail Mary, full of grace, the Lord is with thee. Blessed art thou among women, and blessed is the fruit of thy womb, Jesus.
1: Holy Mary, Mother of God, pray for us sinners now and at the hour of our death. Amen.
0: Hail Mary, full of grace, the Lord is with thee. Blessed art thou among women, and blessed is the fruit of thy womb, Jesus.

0: with thee, blessed art thou amongst women, and blessed is the fruit of thy womb, Jesus.
1: Holy Mary, Mother of God, pray for us sinners, now and at the hour of our death. Amen.
0: Hail Mary, full of grace, the Lord is with thee. Blessed art thou amongst women, and blessed is the fruit of thy womb, Jesus.
1: Holy Mary, Mother of God, pray for us sinners, now and at the hour of our death. Amen.
0: Glory be to the Father, and to the Son, and to the Holy Spirit.
1: As it was in the beginning, is now, and ever shall be, world without end. Amen.
0: O my Jesus, the fifth joyful mystery, the finding of Jesus in the temple.
2: Kind Mother, we cannot conceive the agony of your pure heart as you looked for your child for 3 days.
0: Our Father, who art in heaven, hallowed be thy name. Thy kingdom come, thy will be done on earth as it is in heaven. Blessed art thou among women, and blessed is the fruit of thy womb, Jesus.

0: Lord is with thee. 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
1: Holy Mary, Mother of God, pray for us sinners now and at the hour of our death. Amen.
0: Hail Mary, full of grace, the Lord is with thee. Blessed art thou amongst women, and blessed is the fruit of thy womb, Jesus.
1: Holy Mary, Mother of God, pray for us sinners now and at the hour of our death. Amen.
0: Hail Mary, full of grace, the Lord is with thee. Blessed art thou among women, and blessed is the fruit of thy womb, Jesus.

0: Full of grace, the Lord is with thee. Blessed art thou among women, and blessed is the fruit of thy womb, Jesus. Full of grace, the Lord is with thee. Blessed art thou amongst the women, and blessed is the fruit of thy womb, Jesus.
1: Holy Mary, Mother of God, pray for us sinners now and at the hour of our death. Amen.
0: Hail Mary, full of grace, the Lord is with thee. Blessed art thou among women, and blessed is the fruit of thy womb, Jesus. Hail Mary, full of grace, the Lord is with thee. Blessed art thou amongst women, and blessed is the fruit of thy womb, Jesus.

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1: 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Amen.
0: O my Jesus,
1: forgive us our sins, save us from the fires of hell, lead all souls to heaven, especially those who most need thy mercy.
0: Hail, Holy Queen.

0: Pray for us, Holy Mother of God.
1: That we may be worthy of the promises of Christ.
0: Let us pray. O God,
1: whose only begotten Son, by his life, death, and resurrection, has purchased for us the glories of eternal life, grant us, beseech thee, that we may take upon these mysteries of the most holy Virgin, of the blessed Virgin Mary, we may imitate the way contain and obtain the living promise through the same Christ our Lord. Amen.
0: May the divine assistance remain always with us.
1: And may the souls of the faithful departed, with the mercies of God, rest in peace.
0: In the name of the Father, and the Son, and the Holy Spirit.
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0: Christ established and examine the role of Peter, the authority of the church, and why Jesus promised that the gates of hell would never overcome it.
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2: This is EWTN Daily Saint, where each story reminds us that holiness is possible in every age. Saint Dominic de Guzman was a 12th century Spanish priest whose fervor for the faith helped renew the church and convert souls. Dominic grew up in a devout family and received a comprehensive education. From an early age, he showed compassion for the poor and once sold his school books to help feed those in need. As a priest, he traveled through parts of Europe where false teachings had spread widely. Recognizing that many had fallen away from the faith, he founded the order of preachers known as the Dominicans, devoted to intellectual study, a life of poverty, and dynamic preaching. His zeal for the salvation of souls guided his life, his preaching, and his evangelization. He died in Bologna, Italy, in 1221, and was canonized in 1234. 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
1: 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So let's take a look at some of these. First of all, we have an email from Loretta. I think I changed the page. There it is. Dear Father Mitch, I believe in the Trinity, but I don't understand how Jesus doesn't know that time for the end of the world. We said only the Father knows. If they are all one and the same, wouldn't they know everything? When they all know everything, Loretta. Well, first of all, Loretta, we don't say they are one and the same. They are not. Each person is one in substance. You know that. Well, the three persons share one divine substance. All three are infinitely God, but they're not the same. As a matter of fact, that's a heresy that was taught. I know I'm not trying to accuse you of heresy, but there was a heresy back in the early 200s. The best proponent of it was Sibelius, but there were a few others at that same period. And it came because they were following some of the earlier Greek philosophers, and they said that the Father and the Son are one and the same. That formula was strongly rejected over the centuries and at various councils like the Council of Nicaea. And instead, we say,

They're one in being. All three persons are the one God, and they share that one divine nature, that one divine substance or reality. But they are distinct persons. Now, one of the things that we see in that regard is that in Philippians chapter 2, verses 4 through 11, I urge you to take a look at that. But in there, it says that Jesus, though being God, he emptied himself and took the form of a slave, even to the point of dying on the cross. And it is that emptying of himself, of the divine glory, that is being mentioned by Christ when he says in the Gospels, the first three Gospels, that no one knows the end of the world, only the Father knows, and not even the angels know, so or the Son. He doesn't know because of that emptying out. It's called the mystery of the kenosis. He emptied himself of the glory of heaven, so by becoming flesh. So that way we wouldn't be totally frightened by the fullness, seeing the full divine nature, you know, while we're still sinners. So that's why he doesn't know, okay? Now, let's take a look at another email. This one is from Mary in the great state of Minnesota. So, dear Father Mitch, I was raised Catholic and married in the church, but then left to go to the Lutheran church. Now, after many years away, I'd like to come back to the Catholic church. And I don't know how to respectfully tell my Lutheran pastor I want to leave. How do I defend my decision to him? Mary in Minnesota. Couple things, Mary, that I would say. First, you know, if you stayed in his church for a number of years, I assume that the minister was very kind, and the pastor was, you know, his sermons you liked, and I would begin by thanking him for, you know, the good that he did. And again, take a look in your own life, what was the good that you saw as you were there at that church? And thank the pastor for that, and thank him, you know, very sincerely. But then also let him know, here are some of the things that I am missing and that I see as lacking here. Now, I would write that out in a letter ahead of time. Write it on, if you have a computer, I assume, well, if you have sent an email, you have a computer. I would write it out in your computer and take some time to consider how to say these things very carefully and gently and peacefully. Again, assuming that he has been a gentle and peaceful man. And have everything in your mind that you would say about what you got that was good and why you are leaving. So that's what I would do. You may want to consult with the local Catholic pastor and, you know, see if there's, he may even know the man for all I know. And just, you know, to have something that is kind. And, you know, I know that all of the church, well, it's very interesting how, in general, Americans are not belonging to anything. They don't even belong to bowling leagues or the Moose or one of these other fraternal organizations, let alone church. That's just part of American culture right now. And so he would be accustomed to people going away from the church, and he would appreciate, you know, being polite and being kind, but also saying, this is what I am looking for, and this is where I know I'm going to find it in the Catholic Church in which I was raised. Okay?
I have another email. This one is from Susie. It says, "Dear Father Mitch, I'm much more comfortable talking about the truth of the Catholic Church with my Protestant friends than with my Jewish friends. I know that they too need to believe in Jesus as the Savior in order to get to heaven, but they're raised and taught that he is not God's son nor the Savior. How do we share the truth with them without disrespecting their culture? And will they truly not go to heaven if they do not believe that Jesus is the Savior? Or will they be given a second chance to accept Christ, accept Jesus perhaps at the final judgment?" Susie. The judgment on Jewish people is a question for God to fully deal with. I think there are a number of issues. First, you're correct. We should show proper respect, all the more so now that we see the rise of anti-Semitism in our culture. There's anti-Semitism on both the right and on the left parts of a culture, but right now, I would say that anti-Semitism is more popular on the left side of the political and cultural spectrum, or you might call it the progressive side. This is very disturbing to me, very disturbing to see this increase of anti-Semitism. And, you know, we had that terrible situation some time back when two employees of the Israeli embassy were gunned down by an activist, I guess, who was supporting the Palestinian cause. If he wants to be supportive of Palestinians, this is something that he should engage in that discussion. But killing people has no place. This is absolutely horrendous. So in this present situation, you are absolutely correct in wanting to show more respect for who they are and for their culture, for the ones who have a strong religious belief, for their faith. You know, respect is essential. And here's one of the best things to do. You have to keep in mind the history of relationship between Christians and Jews over the last 1,500 years has been pretty bad. I mean, in the early church, it was not so good either. Mostly in the earliest days, Jews were persecuting Christians. Later on, Christians were persecuting Jews. And that lasted much longer and got to be far worse in certain places. This is a terrible thing, and it's not a great history. When we are talking to Jewish people, we have to keep in mind that they see this history of anti-Semitism in Christian Europe for centuries, and the outbreaks were vicious, and there's no way around that. It's horrendous when you hear the stories, and this is something that we have to admit and have to make sure that we, you know, never follow any moves in our culture that would lead us in that direction, political or religious. The second thing is that with that respect, you can then begin to engage with questions. What does your faith mean to you? And I wouldn't start off trying to get them to talk about Jesus and Christianity and our understanding of salvation. Find out about them and what this means to them, what their Judaism means to them. If they have faith, many do not. Many are culturally Jewish
and religiously even atheistic or noncommittal. Synagogue, I mentioned people are not joining up and going places, going to groups. That includes synagogues. They're just not. But find out what they mean and find out what's in their hearts. Before you try to speak to them, know and love not only their culture, but those individuals. And just getting to know them. And then see what doors the Lord opens, but always with respect. That's key, especially these days. And finally, I would add this. All of us, Christian and non-Christian alike, have to be willing to stand up for all these other groups to have their rights. Their rights to go to synagogue, to be Jewish, to be Muslim, to be Hindu and Buddhist and so on. We respect that. We don't agree with it. That's okay. They don't agree with us. But we show respect and we will do everything we can to be to act and speak against anti-Semitism or any other group. This is very important for us, especially in a society such as our own, where there's freedom of religion, and we should have respect for all religions, including insisting on respect for Christianity. All right, so let's now go over to Suzanne. It says, Dear Father Mitch, I'm confused with the line in the prayer to St. Michael that reads, May God rebuke him, that is, rebuke Satan. And if God has already defeated the devil, to whom does this line refer? Is it a constant battle between God and the devil? That doesn't seem right, Suzanne. Well, first of all, Suzanne, there is something that you may want to take a look at, and that is in the letter of Jude, verse 9. Remember, the letter of Jude only has one chapter, so it's verse 9. It says, But when the archangel Michael, contending with the devil about the body of Moses, he did not presume to pronounce a reviling judgment upon him, that is, upon Satan. But he said, The Lord rebuke you. Now, here, St. Michael, this is a very interesting teaching, not well attended to. But in Jude, verse 9, Michael is said to pray, The Lord rebuke you, Satan. So we want to go along with St. Michael's prayer. And we agree. So if St. Michael says, The Lord rebuke you, then with him, we also seek that rebuke. And that comes from God. And we see, for instance, this is also very useful. If you're ever dealing with people from the Kingdom Hall of the Jehovah's Witnesses, they believe that Jesus is the incarnation of St. Michael the Archangel. They don't often tell you that when they come to your door, but that's what their church, Kingdom Hall believes, that, or as they call it, God's organization. They don't call it a church. And they believe that it's St. Michael, but here's where we can also see in our prayer, and in, that's based on the scripture verse, that Jesus rebukes Satan using exactly the same verb in Greek as is used here. Jesus rebukes Satan. Now, if St. Michael doesn't dare to rebuke Satan, but says, May the Lord rebuke you, and then we see the Lord Jesus rebuking Satan, that has to mean Jesus is not St. Michael, because he does what Michael dared not do.
But all we're doing is following the scripture and joining St. Michael in his prayer to Satan, the Lord rebuke you. Now, as far as the ongoing struggle with Satan is, yes, it's an ongoing struggle. We see the world dealing with the demonic on a regular basis. If you don't believe me, look at Nazi Germany, communism, and so many other evils. The way that, you know, abortion is promoted and euthanasia, the killing of people by the hundreds of millions in abortion and in oppression by communism and National Socialism. There are many folks who seek criminal death, and this is a sign of satanic activity. So, of course, we want the Lord to rebuke Satan, and we seek St. Michael's intercession as we make the same prayer he does. All right, we'll take a break, come back in a couple minutes, so we'll get more of your questions. Please stay with us.

0: This is a Messy Family Minute with Mike and Alicia Hernan. Early in our parenting, we were introduced to the importance of first-time obedience. Now, some of you out there might be thinking, this is an impossible concept for toddlers, let alone teenagers, to understand. But it's not. Mind you, while it is possible, we didn't say it would be easy.
1: As we form our children, we need to understand that obedience is a virtue, a very important virtue, that includes respect, self-control, and the training of the will. How do you train your child in obedience? First, you expect it. You set the expectation that your child will listen the first time. Not when you count to five, not when they feel like it, not when they agree with you, but right away.
0: And then second, when your child doesn't obey the first time, give them a quick reminder and then a consequence. Yes, some children will need to be reminded again and again, but that's okay. Because remember, parenting is a marathon, not a sprint. For more help on discipline and other resources, visit us at messyfamilyminute.org.

All right, welcome back. We're doing a special mailbag show to catch up on some of the emails. We're way behind. So this one is from Janet in Charlotte, North Carolina. It says, Father Mitch, is it wrong to continually beseech God for a miracle in our prayers for healing of a loved one? Is there a point at which we should change from begging for miracles to accepting His will, or do both at the same time? I know they're not mutually exclusive, but sometimes they're perceived by others to work at cross purposes. Janet and Charlotte. Well, Janet, first of all, I would do both. Continue to pray for the healing of your loved one. That's a good thing. That's a good thing for your loved one, for sure, and for you as well. At the same time, pray that God's will be done. And there are a lot of things that we don't know about God's will. And I don't know the nature of this the problem, but I think it's something that, you know, we can certainly, you know, say we should pray and keep praying. Our Lord told us to keep praying. He uses as a model the widow who went to a judge and was, you know, basically harassing him until she got a verdict in her case. And the judge even said, I don't care about what God or other people think, but this widow is driving me crazy. Well, he didn't say drive me crazy, but to the effect. And Jesus commended that we should, you know, keep on asking for God's help and grace. But at the same time, He taught us to pray, Thy will be done on earth as it is in heaven. We can do both. And we just say, Lord, I pray for this loved one. I pray for their healing. And I trust in You. And that, I think, would be a good way to add to that prayer. Jesus, I trust in You. And just see, there's that famous story of St. Therese, the little flower of Lisieux, who had prayed for a man that was condemned to be guillotined. And he refused to have any priest talk to him or anything. And she just kept praying and praying. It was a famous case in the newspapers. But then, right before he was guillotined, he grabbed the priest's, there was a priest there, and grabbed his crucifix and kissed the five wounds of Christ and then knelt down to be beheaded. You know, it was, and she considered that an answer to prayer at the last minute. You never know God's timing, and sometimes it takes a while for prayers to be answered because while we are petitioning, our Lord is working within us. So that's often the case. All right, now we have an email from Helen. It says, Dear Father Packwell, I would like to understand more about the covering of the head for women. I don't like wearing the veil. I did back in the 60s, but I'm older now and want to know how to understand more about this. Well, first of all, Helen, keep this in mind. The church has officially made it optional to wear a veil or not, or some sort of head covering. Part of the issue, and I remember my mother was glad when they changed that, because she didn't like trying to keep up with other ladies. Well, she couldn't keep up with the other ladies in terms of styles of hats. And wearing hats was very much part of what was going on, and it became somewhat of a fashion statement, and Mom didn't like that at all. She didn't mind wearing the mantilla so much, but she sure did not like having hats that, you know, she couldn't afford to buy a lot. So that was one of the things. It is returning. A lot of women, including lots of younger women, are wearing the veil. And
You know, part of my experience is from having spent so much time in the Middle East. And a woman who doesn't wear a veil or a headdress, whether Muslims wear more of a covering, but Christian women also will frequently wear something of a scarf or something. And it shows that the woman is expecting to be treated with respect from the men and not to be treated as a sexual object. That she is expecting men to show her respect and treat her as someone dignified, not as someone who is available for their interest and or use. And not for their fantasy, even. And in fact, it's not only in all the mosques that men and women sit on separate sides, but even in some of the Christian churches, for instance, in Egypt, the men sit on one side, the women on the other, so that they're not thinking thoughts about each other that are inappropriate. And this is one of the ideas, is that by not having the hair shown and hairstyles and all that, and you know, sometimes, you know, I don't know a whole lot about these things, but I understand that there can be a fair amount of money spent on hairstyles, and this, like the hats, can become something of a distraction. So the idea that wearing a headdress is to expect respect from the men and to not let competition with the other ladies get in the way of what you're in church for. That's the seems to be the main ideas. And you have to evaluate that with, you know, your own decisions. That's why the church leaves it up to people. And culturally, it varies from one culture to another, what wearing a headdress means or doesn't mean. So they want that to be worked out more locally. All right, then we have an email from Annette. It says, Father Mitch, I'm confused about 1 Samuel chapter 16, verse 23. The quotation is, whenever the evil spirit from God came upon Saul, David would take the harp and play, and Saul would be relieved and feel better, for the evil spirit would leave him. This makes no sense to me. Why would God send an evil spirit to Saul? And why would he choose David to succeed Saul, knowing that David would, what David would do to Uriah and his wife? Basically, he committed adultery with Uriah's wife, Bathsheba, and then he killed, or had Uriah the Hittite killed in battle. So that's what she's talking about. Then there's Solomon. Where was his great wisdom and understanding when he chose to turn away from God and follow the false gods of his wives? I really don't understand why God let these men become kings over Israel, and would love to hear your thoughts. Annette, a couple things here, Annette. First of all, one of the points I would make is about that verse in 1 Samuel 16, verse 23, is that this verse also has a parallel in the book of Chronicles. And there in Chronicles, it talks about this was an evil spirit. Now, the reason I mention this is that in Chronicles is written after after the exile in Babylon, and Samuel
is written. We don't know exactly this section about how David became king is often called the succession narrative. It's about how David succeeded after Saul was king, how David became king. And this is material that scholars are pretty convinced comes from eyewitnesses, people who were there and wrote these things down fairly early on. The reason I go into all that is this. Israel developed its understanding very much that it was very much a development of thought and insight. And in the earlier stages of Israel's history, they just had everything being done by God. They didn't make distinctions about God's full will, his absolute will, and his permissive will. That takes some real sophistication of thought. They weren't there yet. Nor did they see that there was yet an evil spirit. They had vague ideas of an evil spirit, even in the time of the Exodus. But they really developed later in the later centuries a better understanding of the role of Satan as an evil spirit. And they really had to grow into this. So that's one of the issues taking place. And here's another reality. When God chose Saul to be king, he was a pretty good choice, the best in the country. But he went very badly as time went on. When David became king, he was exemplary, but then he went badly and sinned. When Solomon became king, he grew in wisdom for years. But then, after marrying 1,000 women, just in that very act itself, he was beginning to have a breakdown of wisdom. Now, it was done because of diplomacy. The women that he married were the daughters of kings, of tribal sheikh. A sheikh in modern Bedouin tribes is the leader of the tribe. And they gave their daughters as part of a treaty, not just as chattel, but the daughter would be a live-in ambassador. And she would whisper sweet nothings into Solomon's ear and say, and don't forget to buy my father's camels. His sheep are the best. His goats are fantastic. You should taste the dates that he's dried and all the rest. So they really had an ambassadorial role within the palace and the harem. But there was also the foolishness, and he became foolish. And this is left in Scripture to show us that while we can begin with very good intentions, we have to be alert that as we go along in our spiritual lives, we can be subject to all kinds of foolish temptations. And if people like Saul, David, and Solomon can commit those sins, so can I. And I can learn from these different events. By the way, the evil spirit that they're talking about here may not actually have been so much of a demonic spirit, but rather a psychological breakdown, that as Saul
became increasingly disobedient to God, he increasingly showed evidence of a psychological breakdown, including what we would call today paranoia. He thought of David trying to take his throne from him before David did anything like that. So this is the kind of psychological breakdown that they just, again, did not have a lot of sophistication and didn't have a sense of psychological disorders, said it was just a bad spirit and it came from God. Well, his breakdown had to do with his disobedience and arrogance. And that's one of the things going on there. Okay? Let's take now a look at an email from Teresa. Dear Father Mitch, why did the Catholic Church decide to number the Ten Commandments differently than the Protestants and the Jewish people? When was that decision made and who made it? Well, we didn't decide to do it, to number the Ten Commandments differently from the Jews. It's just that there were different numberings of the commandments among different Jews. So the way that Protestants and modern Jewish people number the Ten Commandments comes from the Pharisees. That's the way the Pharisee party numbered the Ten Commandments. The Catholic Church numbers it the way the Jews of Alexandria, Egypt numbered the commandments. Why is that? Because in the year 250 or so BC, somewhere in the 250s BC, there was a Greek translation of the first five books of the Bible, the Torah. And then the other books were translated in the century and a half afterwards. And in that Greek translation, they numbered it the way we Catholics, we numbered the way they numbered the Ten Commandments. And the issue is this: when the New Testament was being written, and when the New Testament quotes the Old Testament, they quote that Greek translation from Alexandria. The apostles used that because, and we can tell that they used that Greek translation because it is quoted 300 times in the New Testament. So that's why the Catholic Church numbers it the way the Septuagint translation, the Old Testament in Greek, that was done in Alexandria, while Martin Luther followed the numbering of the Pharisees. He also followed their canon, the way that they saw the books of the Bible. That's why he allowed only 39 books in the Old Testament instead of the 46. So it has to do not only with numbering, but it also has to do with the books that you accept. He followed the canon of the Pharisees. We use the canon that the apostles used in citing the Greek Old Testament. Okay? Well, we'll take a break and come back in a couple of minutes, so please stay with us.

This is a Did You Know Moment with Sandra McDevitt. Do you know what the 12 stars on the back of the miraculous medal represent? In Genesis, Joseph has a dream where 12 stars and the sun and the moon bow down to him. The 12 stars represent his brothers, who, not happy to hear this, sold him into slavery, into Egypt. All turned out well, as during the famine, Joseph was able to feed his family. The 12 stars represent the 12 tribes. The book of Revelation, John has a vision of a woman clothed in the sun with the moon under her feet, a crown of 12 stars on her head. These stars symbolize both the 12 apostles and the 12 tribes, connecting the Old Testament and the New, representing the entire church. The crown represents Mary as Queen of Heaven. I'm Sandra McDevitt for EWTN Radio.

Welcome back. We are doing a mailbag show to try to catch up with some of your emails. And now we want to answer one from Matt in Greensboro, South Carolina. Father Pacwa, I watched EWTN's coverage of the interregnum and the conclave, and it was very good and respectful, which was a nice change from some of the things I've heard about Pope Francis over the years. But at times, it felt a bit too whitewashed. He wasn't all bad, of course, but many of his positions and statements caused deep confusion for people. I struggle with being respectful yet honest at the same time when discussing our late Holy Father's pontificate, Matt in Greensboro. A couple things. First of all, you know, in general, at funerals, we tend to be a bit more respectful as a human race. That's just a way to honor the dead. And it reminds us, when we die, we won't be able to answer what people say about us. So we start saying nice things now about other people. And so when we die, hopefully they'll say some nice things about us. And you just show respect for the dead. And as we frequently said, I said, and others as well, that, you know, this wasn't a canonization or anything like that. This was a call for prayer. That's why there were masses offered for him. That's why we prayed the rosary for the repose of Pope Francis' soul. And we do that for every pope. We did it for Pope St. John Paul. We did it for Pope Benedict, the only two popes we've had until now with Francis since the network started. And we're always going to do that and show respect. And it's not the time to be dealing with the disagreements. There are times you can discuss, you know, say, well, this was somewhat confusing. This caused consternation. And we can do that. But, you know, it's the kind of thing that we do also with proper respect for the dead. And I think that's what was going on and still is going on. But there'll be discussions about different things as time goes on. And we can have a respectful, that's another thing too, showing respect and proper prayer for Pope Francis. If you do have, you know, disagreements with him or his style, then you can do so, again, with respect. Serious disagreement, perhaps, but respectful at the same time. There's room for that, and that'll be carried on for years into the future. I guarantee you that. Then we have another email. This is from John in Lincoln, Nebraska. Father Mitch, I'm a Catholic father of three children ranging in age from 14 to 8. My wife is Protestant. For our family devotions in the evenings, we read the daily readings out of my daily office book, which includes readings from Catholic accepted biblical books not found in a Protestant Bible. When I introduce a reading, for example, from the Book of Wisdom, I'm usually met with the Book of Wisdom. What's that? That's not in my Bible. How can I explain this to them without having them turn their nose up at it? John in Lincoln, Nebraska. Well, a couple things you can mention. This is actually related to what I said about the Ten Commandments question, that the Christian church accepted an Old Testament canon of 46 books early in our history. It was the idea of reducing the Old Testament to 39 books didn't happen until the 1520s with Martin Luther. And even then, not all Protestants agreed. The Anglicans didn't take those books out right away, but later on they did. And even in the first edition of the King James Bible of 1611,
they still had those books in there. If you ever are in Dallas, Texas, they have a first edition of the King James Bible from 1611, another one from the 1613 edition, and they both have the Deuterocanonical books. But it was in 1627 that they were removed from the English Bible. Now, there's been a lot of up and down on that, but at the Synod of Bishops in Rome in 362 AD, and then again at the synods in Carthage and in Hippo, these books are recognized. And then even as late as 1437 at the Council of Florence, which brought about reunion with the Eastern Orthodox and the Catholics. They discussed the canon and they agreed that the 46 books were scripture. And so the burden of proof is not on Catholics to prove that it's in the Bible, but the burden of proof is on why, after 1,500 years, did Martin Luther remove these from the Bible, preferring the canon of the Pharisees over the books that had been used in the church from its earliest days. I mentioned how there are 360 quotes of the Old Testament in the New. 300 of them are directly from the Greek translation of the Old Testament. That includes the 46 books. And frankly, from the very first complete copy of a Bible that we have, so the earliest copy of the entire Bible, Old and New Testament, goes back to 325. During the times of persecution, there weren't any copies of the entire Bible available, individual books, but not the entire Bible. But we have from 325 a couple of copies, and later in the 300s, all of them contain those books. And again, you're hard put to find a copy of an entire Bible, Old and New Testament, that doesn't contain those books. So they took them out. We didn't add them in. And that's very important to keep in mind. So you just have to say that, and that's just the facts. If they don't believe you, you can take a look at, I think it's the Cambridge History of the Bible, and it gives something of a history of some of this material. Okay, and that's not a Catholic source. That was, if anything, a Protestant. Right, and then we have an email from Chase, who says, Father Pacwa, where did the practice of praying to St. Joseph for one to have a happy death come from, and who did it originate with? Actually, whom did it originate with? I ask this because I've at times thought about praying to him for one to have a happy death, but part of me can't do it because it seems harsh to pray for one's death to occur. Chase, well, first of all, Chase, I hope you're not praying for somebody's death to occur. I hope you're praying for the happiness to occur and leave the dying up to God to decide that moment. But pray for the happiness at the time of death, whenever that is. Secondly, the reason that Saint Joseph is the patron of a happy death is that at his side, when he was dying, were Jesus and Mary. That would be a comfort and a happy death. We see that he had this great sense of already having a foretaste of heaven with this Jesus and his Sacred Heart and Blessed Mary with her Immaculate Heart being next to him. There's a wonderful
porch, it's a mural, at the Church of St. Joseph, built over where he had once lived. That is in the Church of St. Joseph there in Nazareth, and it shows Jesus and Mary attending him as he died, sometime between the time Jesus was 12 and 30, we don't know when. So that's where it came from. I don't know who first came up with that idea, never heard that. But, you know, praying for happy death is a good idea. And he would be a good one to pray to. All right, then, from Pam in College Station. Hello, Father Pacwa. I recently heard that you can receive a partial indulgence if you read Holy Scripture at least half an hour. If that is true, how do they determine that such an action is worthy of an indulgence, and how is the level of indulgence determined as well? Pam in College Station. Well, first of all, Pam, that indulgence was ordered to be printed at the front of every Catholic Bible. I saw that when I was a boy in our Catholic family Bible. It was right there. And it was obviously there to encourage us to read Scripture. A lot of people said that they were discouraged from reading Scripture when they went to Catholic school. But the Pope Leo XIII, the last Pope Leo, ordered that every Catholic Bible have printed in it. There's a plenary indulgence for reading with a group or praying with Scripture before the Blessed Sacrament, and a partial indulgence if you just do it privately for a half hour. That was, you know, something determined by the Pope, but it's based on our Lord's words in the Gospel. When Peter says at the Last Supper, Lord, you'll never wash my feet. He said, well, if I don't wash your feet, then, you know, you have no part in me. He said, oh, okay, well, wash my feet, my hands, and my head. I said, no. You have been made clean already by my word. Based on that line, we see that the word of Jesus has a power to cleanse us. And so we read the Bible based on his teaching so that his word cleanses us of sin, as he taught St. Peter in John chapter 13. Okay? Well, we've gotten through a lot of your emails. I'm glad to get them. I want to answer them as best I can. So thank you for sending them, and hope you find that helpful. And may Almighty God bless you and keep you and cause his face to shine upon you. May he lead you in all of your ways by his peace. May Almighty God bless you, the Father, Son, and Holy Spirit. Amen. And remember that this network is brought to you by you sending us financial help. So please keep us in between your gas bill, your electric bill, and your cable bill. And if you do that, we'll be able to pay all of our bills too. God bless you all, and thank you.

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7: This is Father Ken Geraci. 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Our Lord gave us the sacrament of confession as the ordinary means of being reestablished to the covenant relationship He established with us. 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My friend, there is a necessity for us to take advantage of the sacrament of confession because it is God's divine mandate given to us.
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10: In the Gospel for this Sunday, we read the familiar story of Peter walking on water. The apostles in their boat see Jesus during a storm

0: be outside of the boat, walking on the waves? And number two, why would Peter want to walk on the waves with him? And if that weren't puzzling enough, why would our Lord invite St. Peter to demonstrate his love and faith in so perilous a manner? All of this goes to show us that the Christian life is not supposed to be comfortable or easy. In fact, the risks and the threats and the fears of life are part and parcel of what it means to follow Jesus. He doesn't stop St. Peter from going overboard onto the waves, and St. Peter doesn't hesitate to ask Jesus to bid him to leave the safety of the boat in order to walk upon them. Maybe there's something about meeting Jesus on the stormy seas that's a great lesson for us today. Many people today use their faith in order to protect themselves from all risk, but I wonder if risk is really the biggest enemy. What today's gospel teaches us is that the greatest enemy to our faith is a lack of love, a lack of trust, a lack of faith. Sometimes love causes risks, but by faith and trust, we can overcome them all.
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4: And today we consider if a short pause on a long journey can actually change the course of history. Our next guest says yes. Catholic author and broadcaster Teresa Tomeo joins us to talk about Spoleto, Italy, the place where St. Francis heard God's call to follow the Master, not the man. She's breaking down why this quiet medieval town is a must-see for pilgrims and history lovers alike. Teresa, welcome back to the show.
5: Thanks for having me on. I'm so excited to talk about Spoleto and all things Francis and all things Catholic.
4: Well, so are we. And Teresa, we really want to go on a virtual pilgrimage with you to Spoleto today. But before we get into that, we wanted to get your reaction on a story that we were both quoted on, a recent, rather tone-deaf ad from Apple showing a baby holding an iPhone, telling parents to just relax, it's iPhone. Teresa, what was your reaction to this ad?
5: It's like, I mean, talk about not reading the room. I mean, seriously, yeah, I've been writing about media, and I spent half of my professional life in secular media, and I've been writing about the influence of media on children. My very first book almost 20 years ago was entitled Noise. And I get that they were trying to, as I would both said in the article, I get that they were trying to get the message across about durability. All right. So What happens if the cell phone gets in the hands of a child, because sticky fingers, and maybe they'll drop it in the cereal or drop it on the ground. We've all had those moments when we're worried about, oh my goodness, the phone is such a part of us and such a part of our lives. But when you look at what's happening in terms of media influence, especially on younger and younger children, and the fact that so many countries, as I was quoted in the Register article, so many countries are either banning or about to ban social media for young people under 16 years old. I mean, what were they thinking? You know, they had some other, you know, images in the campaign that were fine. They had a dog holding the phone in its mouth. They had somebody taking a picture outside in the pouring rain. We get the durability issue, but some people may think it's stretching it a bit, but if you look at the research and the influence of media on kids, I don't think so. I think they missed the mark totally with that.
4: Well, and don't you think they've got enough smart consultants in the room that somebody would have flagged this and said, whoa, these other ones are good, but I think this one's going to be a little bit offensive to parents who are really struggling with this, struggling to get technology out of their kids' lives?
5: You would think, and I would be curious, and I haven't seen anything about this. I don't know if you have, but I'm wondering what kind of feedback they received, because this campaign was all over the place. And I think it was even in Times Square. So you've got this huge effort to put this image of a baby. We're not even talking a teen. We're talking a baby who, obviously, from the way the image was portrayed, is in diapers. So we're talking a toddler holding an iPhone. And all of us know, if you have nieces or grandnieces, as I do, that it's the kids that will show us how to use the equipment, right? Because they're so savvy. Do we need that image again? I don't think so. I think really they should issue an apology and just knock that image out of that campaign.
4: Well, moving as far possibly away from the world of technology, let's move to your insights on St. Francis. And you have an article and lots of insights about his life, and especially a lesser known part of his life. And

0: I read this with great interest because I just wrote a Substack piece about Pope Leo's his own time of rest this July and how lovely it was to see the Holy Father taking time to rest. And so tell us about this part of St. Francis's life where he was forced to rest and how it changed the course of his life.
1: Yeah, the article was taken from the chapter in my new book. I know we're going to talk about this in more detail a little bit later, but it's part two, volume two of Italy, Shrines and Wonders. And this book is all published by E.W. Tannen, all about St. Francis of Assisi. And this is the holy year of St. Francis. And Spoleto is just a magical storybook medieval village. And yeah, my husband and I live in Italy part-time. We spend 6 months a year there. And so we spend a lot of our time on the weekends really exploring. And a few years ago, we made it over to Spoleto. And at that point, I was aware, somewhat aware of the connection with St. Francis, but not entirely. And that's when we learned also, as I mentioned in the book, that there is one of two handwritten letters of St. Francis that's in a reliquary in the beautiful cathedral of St. Mary of the Assumption in Spoleto. But he was not meant to stop in Spoleto. That wasn't his goal. This was after he fought in the Battle of Collestrata, which is in Umbria also. So everything really pretty much in his early years happened in Umbria. Assisi is in the central part of the region. It's where he was born. It's where he was buried. It's where he started the ministry. But after he fought in the Battle of Collestrata, he was imprisoned for about a year. Assisi lost and Perugia put him in prison. He gets out of prison and he's very sickly, so he recuperates for a while. He starts to have a little bit of a conversion at that point, thinking about his life. He had a lot of time to think, obviously, when he was in prison, but he doesn't go full in for the Lord. He doesn't, you know, say, okay, here I am, Lord, you know, let me come and do your will. So he's struggling a bit. He decides, oh, Eureka, I'll know what I'll do. I'll become a knight in the papal army. And there was a war going on in southern Italy in the region of Puglia, and that's on the Adriatic side. They call it the heel of Italy. So he says, I'm going to suit up, and I'm going to be a knight in shining armor for the Pope. So he starts to head from Assisi down to Puglia, which by car would be about a six-hour drive. So just keep that in mind, how long the journey was. And he has to stop in Spoleto because he becomes sick again. He's still very weak from his whole experience in prison, even though it had been over a year earlier. So he stops in Spoleto and he's hearing things. He's hearing the voice of God. And as you said, God says to him, stop following the man, follow me, the master. And that's when he realizes, okay, obviously I'm not going to be a knight in the papal army or some sort of a war hero in Italy. I have to follow God, but he's still not sure about it. And so he starts to have that conversion in Spoleto. And my favorite image of St. Francis, which is also on the cover of this book, is actually his journey back from Spoleto. It's a statue and it's called The Return of St. Francis. And despite all the incredible artwork that's inside the Basilica of San Francesco, this is my favorite image. It's a very modern image. It was placed in front of the Basilica in the early 2000s. I think it was there probably starting in 2009, 2010. It's by a local artist from nearby Spello, Norberto, who does all kinds of images. He's passed away now, but he's known for all of his great art about St. Francis. But it's so significant because here's Francis. He comes back to Assisi. He's on the horse. He's in this armor. And he realizes, oh my goodness, I have to go through my hometown and tell people that once again I failed. But it wasn't failure. The experience in Spoleto and his journey back to Assisi is so crucial because this is when he finally says, okay, uncle, I'm in. Lord, you have me. When we can humble ourselves to the Lord and give everything over, that's when everything can begin, our real lives begin. And that's why this image is so important, because it's directly related to his experience in Spoleto.
2: So you've admitted, Teresa, that on your first visit to Spoleto, you didn't really realize how rich in history and spirituality it was. What was that moment like? And can you remember exactly when you thought, oh my gosh, there's so much architecture, there's so much history here that I haven't uncovered? When was that and what was that like for you?
1: It was about 2 years ago. We had been in our little home for about, a year and a half. And we love, as I said, to go exploring. And I wanted to go back to Spoleto because it's such an incredible city. There's so much to see. Architecture, as you said, Roman aqueducts. There's an incredible Roman amphitheater. There's all kinds of great things to see in addition to the great Catholic connection there. And it was like, wow, you know that old commercial, if you're old enough to remember, I'm probably older than you, but where have I been all these years? I had a V8. That's what I felt like. I'm like, where was I? Why didn't I know this? And I started to cry because I was just so moved by the fact that this was it. Spoleto is the place, which if you're looking at the map, you're seeing Assisi, and it's kind of in the central part of Assisi. Mm-hmm. And you go to the right and then south, it's about 30 minutes south of Assisi. It's just an incredible place. And it's levels. You have to take several escalators to get to the top and to get to the cathedral. So it was a very, really, I think, humbling experience for me to understand his journey and how much Spoleto was involved in that.
2: Isn't there a big opera festival there, too, as well?
1: Yes. Every year there is a big music festival with opera, contemporary music, and dance. It's phenomenal. I've not been, but I've heard about it from people in the area.
0: What percent of the people that are tourists there would you guess are there on a more religious pilgrimage purpose, or are there just to take in all the richness that you're describing?
1: That's a great question. In terms of the numbers, I'm writing a new book about Italy, and I was doing the introduction, and last year in 2025, tourism went up 5% from the year before. They had over 180 million visitors in Italy. They didn't break it down between religious visitors and visitors who were there just to have the Italian experience of the food and the beauty and the art. So I don't have an exact number for you, but I would venture to say that it has to be probably, especially this year, or the last 2 years, because we had a holy year, which was huge. And that was a lot of the tourism had to do with the Jubilee Year of Hope that St. Francis instituted. But this is just a guesstimate, but just from my own experience in terms of living there now and having done pilgrimages for 25 years, I would say probably at least a third of the visitors, again, this is a guesstimate, are there for a religious experience. Maybe not the entire time, but they're going there to see, for example, the Pietà in the Vatican, or they're going to Assisi to experience St. Francis, or to Florence to see the David and the Duomo. I would say a large number of people.
2: So I'm going to quote from this piece that you have just published that says, just below the Cathedral of the Church, housing the letter of St. Francis, is a lovely terrace overlooking the rolling hills of Umbria facing Assisi. Although Francis's hometown does not come into view from this location, it's easy to imagine that Francis might have been seeing something very similar. What do you think a pilgrim can take from this vista and this view? And how do you translate sort of the beauty and the architecture here into an unexpected spiritual experience?
1: That's a wonderful question. And I think I always try to get people to be still and know that he is God. In terms of when you're on a pilgrimage, or even if you're not doing this as a quote unquote religious experience, there can be certainly, I think, underlying really moments of grace that are occurring, moments of peace. And what I like to think about, I love our saints. I wrote a book years ago about the saints. There's over 10,000 saints in the Catholic Church, and there's so many of them, great ones in Italy. I think if you just stop, and as I like to say, smell the cappuccino and just take in the surroundings, that can be a profound part of your experience. Even if you're not taking pictures, even if it's not a destination, but to be able to walk through a town and to pause and to think about what happened there centuries before you, especially with the city so historic as Spoleto, with a direct connection to St. Francis. And that's what I stress all the time. I have a travel consulting company, and so many of my clients, bless their hearts, even if they're faithful Catholics, are saying, okay, I have a week, and I want to go here, and I want to go here, and I want to go here, and I want to go here. I understand if you have a limited amount of time and money, but you are not going to have a powerful experience if you rush from place to place. Quite frankly, the mind can't handle all that much beauty. You get overwhelmed, and you need time to just breathe and to download it. So it can be a very powerful experience just to sit on a bench, look over the fields. And I couldn't help, when we were looking out from that vantage point, of feeling very sad for St. Francis, but very happy for him at the same time, because he's realizing my life is looking a lot different than I thought it was going to be. And yet that step of humility, that step of, okay, this ain't working out the way I thought it was going to, and having to go in a different direction, changed everything, really.
0: One of the crown jewels of Spoleto's cathedral, you mention, is a handwritten letter from St. Francis to Brother Leo, one of the only surviving letters in existence. Who is Brother Leo? And tell us what it's like to be in the presence of an actual handwritten note from St. Francis.
1: A Brother Leo was someone with whom Francis is very close, and did a lot of the note-taking and the writing related to the life of St. Francis. And Francis and Leo were struggling. This is toward the end of Francis's life. And when he went up to Laverna, which is in Tuscany, about 2.5 hours north of Spoleto, he went up there because he needed time to pray. There was a lot of division within the Franciscan order. Some thought it was too strict. Others thought it was too loose. So there was this constant tug tug of war. And so Francis was going away to various places to pray, to receive insight from God. And it was pretty phenomenal to see the tenderness. I think I transcribed it in that article. It is translated in the book in terms of what he said to Brother Leo. It's obvious that Leo is having similar struggles in terms of his own journey. And Francis is reaching out to him and saying, if you need to come see me, come see me. So there's this real brotherly love, closeness you can sense. But this is the great mystic, the giants, the spiritual giant, St. Francis, in his own handwriting. It's his letter. And it's a tiny, tiny, tiny piece of paper. And it's in this reliquary off the side, you know, of the main sanctuary. And, you know, the Catholic Church is always telling us, right, come and see, come and see. They don't have like a big marquee in front of the church, letter of St. Francis here. You just kind of stumble upon it if you're not aware of it, because there is a sign, a small sign outside the reliquary, the chapel that holds a reliquary. It's just phenomenal, the treasures that we have in the Catholic Church. And I really would recommend, if people are heading over to Italy, maybe for obviously the anniversary of the passing of St. Francis 800 years ago, which is this year, the Holy Year, to go to Spoleto. It's so worth it on so many levels. But that letter is pretty phenomenal.
2: So you mentioned that you now spend half the year in Italy, mm-hmm. and you also have a travel advisory company called Tease Travel. What made you decide to live there half the year? Was it inspired by a particular epiphany in a cathedral or in a castle? And tell us a little bit more about your company.
1: Sure. Well, we decided to make the move after my husband retired. He's still serving as a deacon in the Archdiocese of Detroit, where we're based, and he's blessed now to have permission to serve overseas as well. We go to the English Mass usually on Sundays in St. Mary of the Angels below Assisi, and so he serves as a deacon there and also as a deacon in our little parish in our little village, which is about 35 minutes from Assisi. And it really happened gradually. But I will say this, the first time my husband and I were both, as I like to say, FBIs or FBIAs, full-blooded Italian-Americans. We both have nothing but Italian blood running through our veins. We have all of our history and all the documentation. The first time we landed there was in 2021, so just over 25 years ago. And there was a very deep connection for both of us. We had recently, about 5 years prior, come back to the Catholic faith. We had a major reversion. He had not considered pursuing the diaconate or discerning the diaconate at that point. But when we landed there, we felt home. We felt more at home in Italy than we did in the United States. We recognized our grandparents in the habits of the people. And every time we would leave, it would be very heartbreaking. And especially for me, my husband is an engineer, so he's a little bit more balanced in terms of his emotions, you know. But I'm extremely, you know, I wear my heart on my sleeve. If anybody listens to me on the radio, they know that. I would sob, literally sob every time I left. And I said to him finally, a few years ago, I said, look, you're retiring. This is doable because I can do my show, thanks be to God, anywhere. You have the internet, you're good to go. I've done it in Israel on a cruise ship, all over from Greece, anywhere. And I said, I think we really need to think about this. And we felt such a connection to our heritage. But more importantly for us, it was a connection to the faith. I wanted to be as close to the church as possible. I wanted to be as close to the saints as possible. I mean, we literally can be in Assisi in like under 40 minutes and have lunch and go pray at Francis's tomb. We can go to Cortona and see the saints there. We can go to Florence, you know, and we could, you know, experience in Siena the Eucharistic miracles. We're right smack in the center of the country, so we can get anywhere in less than a few hours. And we just wanted to be there, I have to say, more than we wanted to be here, because I think of our faith. It's just, it's so phenomenal. You know, we take the train a lot down to Rome to do events. The Rome Bureau, of course, of EWTN is there. But I just feel so much closer to God there. Not that God isn't everywhere, he is. But I think for us, because of our reversion and how we didn't pay much attention to our Catholic upbringing until we had a crisis in our marriage and came back to the faith, that I said, you know what, why not do this? You're retired. I mean, with him still working, he had a very big and important job. He was a vice president of an architectural engineering company, and he got maybe a month off a year, right? And if you're going to buy a home somewhere, whether it's in Florida or Phoenix or whatever, Italy, you don't want to spend that money. And by the way, Italy is really cheap. It's much more affordable than Arizona and Florida. Trust me, the houses there are very inexpensive, especially outside of tourist areas. But we wanted to be able to spend a significant amount of time there. And so we just said, you know what, let's do it. And I found a place online, of all places. And I just knew it the moment I saw it, that it was ours. That was the only place we saw. And we bought it after we saw it once. Yeah.
0: Wow. Well, so with running a travel company, do you notice, and we talked about the need to kind of sit still and really soak in what you're seeing, do you notice that in the kind of Instagram, iPhone era, that people are struggling with a kind of mania when they visit these sites.
1: Yeah, absolutely. And as a matter of fact, that's something that I stress in all of my consultations. And the company is called Tease Italy. And the website, if people are interested, is travelitalyexpert.com. And I actually started providing consultations after so many people were coming to me asking for advice on how to see Italy. And a few of my friends said, including corporate travel with whom I work on a regular basis or pilgrimages, they said, look, you know more than most travel agents, you need to start a consultation company. So what happens is we get so overwhelmed by the imagery and by the beauty that we start taking all kinds of pictures and selfies and whatnot. And certainly we want to take photos. But what I tell people is you're not going to really experience, especially since most of the people, there are some non-Catholics that write me because it's out there on the internet, but most of the people that come to me are Catholic pilgrims. You're not going to experience it unless you slow down, unless you do only one tour a day and then take the afternoon off and go and back to that church or go to a park, say the rosary, reflect, write down some notes. But this whole thing with always having to get that perfect shot, you know, in front of the David or in the Piazza Navona, or heaven forbid, some of these people who are not dressed appropriately and standing in front of a holy place and taking pictures. It's very frustrating to me. But I would say most of my clients, I think the biggest challenge is they're so excited about going to Italy that they just want to do too much in too little a period of time, which can really impact the trip negatively if you don't slow down.
2: So you mentioned that you have a new book out just in June, Italy Shrines and Wonders, Discovering Sacred Spaces and Fascinating Places in the Life of St. Francis of Assisi. Mm-hmm. So we've touched on, obviously, Assisi and Spoleto. Can you give us some other highlights of the book?
1: Yes. Thank you for asking, because there's so many great little places you can go to, not only in Umbria, of course, which is a home region of St. Francis in the central part, but you can go to Tuscany, of course, for the amazing place of Laverna, which is now a beautiful shrine. And that's where he received the stigmata. You can go south to Greccio, which is in the region of Lazio, about an hour north of Rome. That is a must do. It's very easy to get to right off the freeway. And that is where St. Francis established the first live nativity. So we always like to take pilgrims there, play Christmas music, and go into the actual town of Greccio and give them a nice meal. So many little places. I mentioned Spoleto. There's also a whole area outside of Assisi called the Path of the Birds. Now, if anyone's familiar with any of the images, even if you've never been there, you'll recognize a picture of St. Francis standing next to St. Clair, and he's bending over and he's chasing the birds. Well, I just thought that was kind of just an image of his love for animals, which we know is very true. But there's actually a place outside of Assisi. There's a whole path. There's actually three important spots, which I highlight in the book, including a shrine that's been there for many years. But this Path of the Birds is literally in the middle of nowhere next to a horse farm. I'm not kidding, dirt roads, but it's an official part of the Way of St. Francis. And it was interesting. I just came across this site when I was doing research for the book. Now, I knew that he preached to the birds, but I didn't think there was an actual, you know, place where you could go and see what actually happened. But the Diocese of Assisi and the cultural leaders in Umbria had documented it over the years. And during COVID, there was a company that wanted to come in and take over the particular part of land and put solar panels in it. And they said no. And they had a contest and they asked an artist to submit etchings and draw a statue of St. Francis. And a young man from Northern Italy won, and he designed this beautiful bronze statue, and it's entitled Fill the Sky with Song. And you see St. Francis surrounded by birds, and there's a bird that he's reaching out to. And in the same area next to this horse farm, there is an outdoor church and a marble altar with birds carved into it. And then you go about a mile down the road and there's the actual shrine that had been there for some time. The secular Franciscan headquarters are very close to that shrine. And then you head a little bit in the opposite direction and go to the town of Bavagna, which is stunning. And there's a church of St. Francis, and there's a relic, and they have a stone at a side altar, which is said to be the stone on which Francis stood when he preached to the birds. Mm. So, you know, these kinds of places, I just thought it's so unique for pilgrims. If they're staying in Assisi more than a day, which I highly recommend, if you have a car, even if you don't hire a driver, go there. You're in the middle of this peaceful place, and there's a whole huge sign that says that this is an official part of the Way of St. Francis, which is a pilgrimage journey you can follow all throughout Italy in terms of the many sites where he prayed and his many shrines. So you have Spoleto, you have the Path of the Birds, you have Gubbio and the story of the Wolf of Gubbio. Gubbio is my favorite town, one of my favorites. It's just so pretty, another medieval place. Many places in Umbria, Lazio, and Tuscany related to St. Francis. Just incredible.
0: We have just a minute left, but can you talk a little bit about the effect of one of the most recent saints that we have, the saint in sneakers, Saint Carlo Acutis, being buried there. How has that impacted the area?
1: Well, it's impacting it in terms of crowds in a good way. Assisi has always been busy, but now with Saint Carlo buried there, he's been there for a while, but since his canonization, the tourism and the pilgrimages have even increased. So if you're looking at Assisi, when you're coming up to it, it's just so grand. It's a vision that never gets old. But the very top of Assisi on the right will be San Rufino, which is a very old and main cathedral. Then below that is St. Clair, where St. Clair is buried. And then in the middle is St. Mary Major. And you can see the steeple from the road. And then at the very bottom, if you're looking at Assisi, which is built on top of Monte Sabazio, is St. Francis of Assisi. Now, St. Mary Major, it's the basilica where St. Francis is buried. St. Mary Major is very small in comparison. And so the lines to venerate the tomb of St. Carlo Acutis are very long. But it's really kind of a nice journey because you can start at the top or at the bottom and just go right. You're going to go right by it. It's smack in the middle of Assisi, but it's just beautiful. And it's so great to see so many young people there visiting this tomb. And what's really cool about his burial place is the church of St. Mary Major is very specific. Carlo Acutis wanted to be buried not only in Assisi, but at that spot, because outside is the area where Francis, of course, St. Francis, tore his garments and told his father he was leaving this life of luxury and becoming, you know, the poor man, the Il Poverello of Italy. So it's just a great place. The whole city has just been on fire with pilgrims and so many beautiful events. But it is a little bit more crowded, so you need some more time, but it's just great.
2: There's a lot of people talking about how the faith in Italy is waning. What's your take on that?
1: It depends, I think, on where you are. In our area, because we live in a very small village, it's very strong. I mean, our church is very active. Our little parish is very active. If you're looking at places like Assisi, you know, the local church is there. I would think in the bigger cities, it's somewhat like in Milan, because Milan is very much New York. But I mean, and in the South, the faith is on fire, always has been. And I think that's because the conditions in the South are much more rough. They're much more dedicated. They're much more prayerful because they have a lot more suffering in terms of the poverty and whatnot. But I mean, it's been waning. I think that's always been the case. You always see the old men sitting outside the churches and the women inside. But I'm seeing a growth spurt. I'm seeing parishes. If we would just go to any church, like if we're out traveling on the weekends, which we normally do, there's usually a good number of people inside the parishes. And I think the canonization of Carlo Acutis is having a major impact, or even the beatification of Carlo Acutis is having a major impact. And now the canonization last year of Pier Giorgio Frassati is really starting to impact it. And people that are just crazy about Pope Leo, that's helping too. So I think it's changing slowly, but I think it's changing.
2: Great. That's great to hear.
0: Well, Teresa, you're making me want to go end this conversation and book a flight right now. But we are just so grateful for all of your wonderful insights on these beautiful and holy places. 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
1: 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We take you all over Italy, everything filmed on location. It's beautifully done. It was put out by the Mission Advancement Team earlier this year.
0: Wonderful. Well, thank you so much for joining us today, Teresa.
1: Thank you.

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2: And I'm Betsy Fentress.
1: And when one thinks of Catholic evangelization, vampires might not be the first thing that comes to mind. But our next guest is using the world of urban fantasy to show how even the darkest fiction can point us toward divine light. Sister Allison Regina Goliat is a member of the Daughters of St. Paul and the author of the In Aeternum trilogy. Her final book, The Dawn We Seek, is out now, exploring themes of sin, redemption, and the bounds of God's limitless mercy. Sister Allison, welcome to the show.
3: Thank you so much. I'm happy to be here.
1: So one of my all-time favorite books that I ever read is Dracula. And I read it before I became a Catholic. And in looking at your book and reading about your story, I realized that in the book Dracula, there's a lot of Christian and explicitly Catholic themes. And so I think, you know, as I mentioned in the intro, people don't really think about vampire books as necessarily Christian literature per se. But tell us how it is that you, a nun, came to decide that you were going to write a vampire trilogy.
3: It's kind of a long story. I did not set out to become a nun to write vampire books. I read a lot of them as a teenager and enjoyed a lot of the ones that came out kind of in the early and mid-2000s. But I really wasn't thinking about vampires in a theological way until I was at college at the Catholic University of America. I was studying theology there, and all my friends also loved sci-fi and fantasy. And so we would get into these hypothetical discussions about things like, what would happen if a vampire was exposed to the Eucharist? Because that's the blood of Christ and vampires of blood. And, you know, like just kind of in a fun way, kind of teasing out different consequences of things. But it was actually when I was already in the convent as a postulant that Jesus inspired me with a story idea about vampires. And it was Advent, actually. I was preparing for Christmas, trying to pray about what to do to get ready for Christmas. And I was thinking something like, oh, I'll like read a book of Advent reflections. I'll spend extra time in chapel. And Jesus was like, well, actually, there's this vampire story and you're going to write that in your free time. And I was like, what? Vampires are not Christmassy, and I don't think that, like, I mean, that sounds crazy. The nuns are going to think I'm crazy if I'm writing vampire books. But he really, over and over again in my prayer, kept bringing it up, like, why aren't you listening to me? I told you we're going to write down a vampire story. And so finally I was like, okay, I guess I'll just trust him and see where this goes. And so that Advent, I started writing down the first book in the In Aeternum trilogy, which is The Curse He Chose. And it was so good for my spiritual life and my relationship with Jesus to kind of trust him and go out on a limb and writing this story, dedicating my time to that. But also that a lot of the things that the different characters were going through and a lot of the spiritual themes that came up were things that I was actually grappling with in my formation and in my prayer life at the time, that God helped me work through writing the story and seeing it play out in the story. So it ended up being really good for me. And as I was writing it, he's like, okay, well, this isn't just for you. It's going to be for other people too. And that was kind of the first time I started thinking, oh, maybe this is a story I could actually share, not just something between me and Jesus.
2: There are a lot of literary devices that you use. There's flashbacks and kind of all of a sudden you think you're in the late 1800s, but you're actually, people are texting on their phone. Did you study creative writing per se? And also, because this book takes place in Europe, did you do a lot of historical research?
3: Yeah. So at the time when I wrote most of the series, I had never studied creative writing. I just read a lot of YA books and really liked them and kind of thought about what I would do differently if I was doing that, like analyzing them as I read, just because that's the kind of person I am, I guess. And I wrote for fun, but I never really had any formal training. But at a certain point when I kept writing books, the nuns were like, do you want to like go to school and actually learn what you're doing with all this? And I was like, yeah, actually, that would be really good. So I did actually get earlier this year an MFA in creative writing from LaSalle University. And that was like I had already written the series at that time, but I did go back and revise the second and third book with things that I was learning in school. As far as the historical research goes, I had grown up hearing stories of Germany. My parents lived there before I was born, and so I had also studied German in middle school and high school and a lot of German culture. But I had to do a lot of research about the specific time period that the book is set in, because I realized that when you're in a US high school learning about history in the 1860s, you learn about the American Civil War. You don't learn about all the crazy stuff that was going on in Europe at the time. And when I really started digging into the time period, it like kept turning up more and more things that were going on in this specific area of Germany where the book is set. I'm like, okay, I got to really make sure that this all works and it makes sense, and really like make sure like, okay, I can't just put a fireplace in their house. That's not what these types of houses in Germany at that time period used. They used stoves. So all of those little details, I had a lot of fun actually going down different rabbit holes and trying to find like to get it right.
1: So your book and just vampire books by definition deal with dark themes, evil. And so how did this affect you kind of delving into darkness in such a deep way to be able to write a book or a series of books like this? And then what would you say to, you know, parents who are concerned about, you know, this topic? In other words, how does the book actually point people towards goodness and towards truth and towards Christ?
3: Yeah. So vampires, yeah, are a dark subject in many ways. And I think especially because in my books and my world building, I'm using them to really explore the nature of sin and evil. So that's really dark. There's nothing darker than sin. And I think that it's something that as I was writing about it in the story, it's always through the lens of the Paschal mystery and my Catholic worldview, the fact that, yes, sin is really real. Readers encounter that. The characters encounter that. But at the same time, Christ was already victorious over sin. He came to save us. He's more powerful than any evil, even maybe in our day-to-day life when it doesn't feel like that, or when we see this darkness and we don't see Christ sweeping in to save the day. And so I think that in these stories, I really wanted to grapple with presenting evil like as it is. So not romanticizing it or idealizing it, but really showing evil in its ugliness and its horror through the different vampire themes that are in the story. But then bringing that around to, okay, well, when we bring grace into that situation, what happens? It doesn't instantly fix all our problems. It's not like darkness just vanishes. But at the same time, Christ enables us to fight back against this darkness. He saves us even when it doesn't feel like anything on the outside is necessarily happening. And those spiritual realities of what's really going on beneath the surface, I think, are able to come through really clearly in the story, because the prayers are actually effective against vampires in a very literal way. And you see those things in the story. You see the power of the sacraments in a very literal way, kind of playing out. And so it's all there. Like the grace is really apparent on the page as well as the darkness. And I think looking at the overall trajectory of the story, I don't want to spoil the series for anyone who's listening, but I think that you see ultimately the answer that it gives to evil and to God's mercy ultimately coming out on top in every situation.
2: There are so many themes in this book. There's romance, there's family turmoil, there's worry about the anti-Catholic sentiment growing in Germany. There's so many interesting plots and subplots here. But you said that vampires can serve as a mirror of our wounded humanity at its worst. So how did writing from the perspective of an outcast or monstrous character shift your own understanding of empathy for people in our modern world who feel irredeemable? Because this book is about redemption.
3: Yeah, that's a great question. I think it's interesting because when I'm writing for Christopher, who's the vampire character, I'm also writing from my own experience. Like, I have never killed lots of people or become a vampire, anything like what you see happening in the series. But at the same time, I am a sinner and I am broken in many ways. And there are many moments in my life where I have not chosen God and I have chosen the alternative, which is not good. And so when I write for these monstrous characters, I am writing from my own experience and writing from the perspective of someone who also needs God's mercy and God's redemption in my life in so many ways. And so in that sense, it doesn't really feel to me like writing from the outside. Like it is, Christopher is me, a version of me, not me as I actually am today, but I can understand him and empathize for him because I could see myself also getting there under different circumstances. So that's one aspect of it. But I think that it just helps me kind of keep in perspective too, of like when we see people who seem really far gone or really evil, I guess is another way to say that. Like we don't know where they've been. We don't know what God is doing in their life. We don't know what their future holds. And we can hope for the best for them without condoning the evil that they do or without assenting to it or supporting it. And I think that that's something that is throughout our church tradition, like, Saint Augustine saying, you love the sinner but hate the sin. And that's something that I think comes across in these books, especially when it comes to the vampire characters.
1: So you're a sister with Daughters of St. Paul, which has a mission to evangelize through media. What was the reaction of your superiors, your fellow nuns? Were they like, this is not what we had in mind when we talked about evangelizing through the media? Were they excited, supportive? What was that like?
3: Yeah, I was very nervous to show anyone this story, especially when I was in initial formation, because I'm just a little postulant starting out. I don't really know what kind of things would get me kicked out, which, I mean, it's not easy to get kicked out of the convent, but when you don't know how it works, you're like, oh no, what if they think I'm crazy and then they ask me to leave? So I kind of dragged my feet about sharing the story with my sisters. I like worked on it for a long time before I felt ready to like actually show it to other people, which is probably good because the first draft of anything is not necessarily in good enough condition to be shared. But when I finally decided, well, I wouldn't say I decided to show it. It was Jesus pushing me to share it with my sisters. Like, finally, it's time. I shared it with some sisters that I was closer to who worked in the editorial department of our publishing house, Pauline Books and Media. And I was careful to pick sisters that I knew liked sci-fi and fantasy, like who would be the kind of people who would enjoy a vampire book. And I gave it a lot of framing too, as far as like, this is why I wrote a book like this. This is the kind of evangelizing potential it could have. And then just kind of sent it out and was waiting to hear like what they thought of it. And I was very surprised by how supportive they were. Like I was afraid that they might not understand what I was trying to do. But I think that even in that like early form that still needed a lot of editing and revision, they could see like this is a story that's written in genres that are popular today with young people. And there's so much Jesus in this book. Like the Catholicism in this is so clear. This is a book that can help readers fall in love with God and fall in love with their Catholic faith in a very real way. And I have to hand it to my sisters for being willing to like follow this series and see like where it could go and having the guts to publish it too, because we don't publish very many other urban fantasy books for teens, especially of the vampire variety at this time in our publishing house. But they really got all on board with it and were very supportive and have been sharing it with many people as well. And it's been beautiful to see that like their initial like confidence in me and in this story and in what God was going to be able to do through this story has really been paying off in the lives of readers that I've been hearing from who have been sharing the different spiritual fruits that the series is bearing in their lives.
2: That was my next question, so I'm glad you brought that up because you really started this as a solitary endeavor between you and Jesus for Advent. But now, as readers share their personal faith struggles with you, you are taking on this role as a pastoral listener. What can you share with us some of the types of ways that they've reached out to you and what they've said and what the series has meant to them?
3: Yeah, and this is something that I hold so precious as an author, but especially as a religious sister, that like people don't just reach out to me to say, oh my gosh, I loved your book, this was my favorite character. They reach out to me to talk about their faith life and their relationship with Jesus in a way that you probably wouldn't do to most random authors that you meet, because they're trusting me as a religious sister. So I very much feel the responsibility to pray for the readers as well, and to share their stories with my sisters who are also praying for the readers. But I've had different readers talk about how they've started going to Eucharistic adoration or daily mass because of this book. One young lady became a Eucharistic minister in her parish because of it. Several discerning religious life. And there have now been two or three people who have told me that they've started OCIA, not young adults, just adults, because this story kind of gave them the push that they needed to really look deeper into Catholicism and take their relationship with God more seriously in their lives. But at the same time, sometimes I have readers who reach out to me saying, I loved this book, but I also don't know what to do because I'm not always sure if God exists, or I'm going through a really hard time and I feel like the worst sinner. So it's beautiful to see Christopher's journey, but like, what does that mean for me? Or how do I move forward with God? And in those cases, like, I just pray before I respond and really just try to like give them the kind of advice that I would want to receive if I was in their position. And like, a book can't do everything. It has to translate over into real life action. And I always encourage them to like reach out to your parish priest or to like adults in your life that you trust and talk to them about your questions or about your struggles with doubt or your faith in different ways, because everybody goes through those types of things. And it's good that you're asking these questions. It's good that you're taking your faith seriously enough that you care enough to try to pursue this. And so don't give up. Don't lose heart. Jesus is with us even when we don't feel him with us.
1: You dedicate the book to your parents, who you say were very supportive of this endeavor. How have your parents cultivated your interest in creative writing and also in your vocation?
3: Yeah, my parents are amazing. They really are. They, ever since I was little, would read me stories and tell me stories. Some of my earliest memories are my mom reading me The Chronicles of Narnia by C.S. Lewis. And even as I got older, books were something that we kind of shared as a family, that we would either read together, or like my dad would give us the books that he loved as a teenager. So we would, you know, be reading those. And as I started writing myself, I think, like I mentioned before, I don't usually share stories early on. Like, I work on them a lot before I'm willing to show them to other people. But when I was finally brave enough to show it to my parents after I had like, you know, my best friend read it, my little sisters read it and stuff, like, okay, it's time for the parents. I think it's good enough now. They were just so supportive in everything I was trying to do, and just like, okay, well, it's not perfect, but you know, it's good. And there's something here and you can do this. And just every step of the way, really beautiful encouragement from them. And in my vocation, it was very similar. They raised us as a Catholic family to really love Jesus. And my dad actually became a deacon when I was in college. So he was discerning when I was in high school. And so when I was going on my own discernment journey to become a daughter of St. Paul, he was very understanding in the sense that he knew what it was like to discern. And they, while I don't think they assumed when I was a kid that I would grow up and become a nun, but you know, once they got to like reorient, like, okay, this is what Allison is thinking for her life, they were like full on supportive with their prayers and with helping me find kind of my place within the church to enter religious life. So yeah, I love them so much. I'm very grateful.
1: Sister, we just have a little over a minute left, but briefly, what is your advice for young Catholic writers who want to follow in your footsteps?
3: Pray about what you write and write a lot. Like, don't worry about being just right. That's how you get started. You're never going to get started if you don't start.
1: Perfect. Well, it has been wonderful talking with you about your very exciting and creative venture. Where can our listeners buy your book and follow all of the work that you're doing?
3: Yeah, so my author website is my last name, Galiot, G-L-I-O-T, .Pauline, like Daughters of St. Paul, Pauline.org. So you can find it there. I'm also on social media at Sister Allison.
1: Wonderful. Well, Sister Allison, thank you so much for joining us today.
3: Thank you for having me. God bless you.
2: Welcome back to Conversations with Consequences, where I am joined by TCA Chaplain Monsignor Roger Landry, who is also the National Director for the Pontifical Mission Societies here in the United States. Monsignor, we have a beautiful feast this week, the Feast of the Transfiguration. What are some things that we can think about as we get ready for this wonderful feast?
4: So the Church East and West celebrates with great joy the Transfiguration of the Lord Jesus every August 6th. And I think that there are at least three things we can ponder as we mark liturgically what we pray about every Thursday in the fourth luminous mystery. The first is about the exertion on which Jesus takes us. He took Peter, James, and John, representing the whole church, up an exceedingly high mountain. To follow Jesus isn't easy. Sometimes it requires an uphill climb. We need always to be alert to the effort that sometimes Jesus demands of those of us who want to be his disciples, want to be his followers. And so Peter, James, and John were willing to make that exertion with Jesus, probably huffing and puffing a little bit as they with sandals were climbing, whether it was Mount Hermon or Mount Tabor, doesn't really matter, but it was an exceedingly high mountain. And they should inspire us likewise to the effort and faith. The second is, I've always been blown away by what God the Father said to Peter, James, and John up at the top of the mountain. Jesus was covered by a cloud. They saw him conversing with Moses and Elijah about Jesus' upcoming exodus, according to St. Luke, the exodus that he was going to lead us not from Egypt through the desert into the promised land, but from death all the way to eternal life. So they were talking about that exodus Jesus was going to do through his passion, death, and resurrection. But then at the very end, God the Father said, "This is my son, my beloved, listen to him." For the previous 2+ years, they had been doing nothing but listening to Jesus as he was given the Sermon on the Mount, as he was given the Bread of Life discourse, as he was teaching all his parables, lecturing them along their journeys. They had been listening to Jesus, but they had been selectively listening to Jesus. And what they were particularly tone deaf to was what he would describe about his passion, that he was going to be a Messiah who would be betrayed, mocked, scourged, crucified, and on the third day, rise. And as we've seen throughout the Gospels, Jesus' disciples didn't really want to pay attention to that. So God the Father was saying, tune in precisely what my son is saying here. Don't duck it. Don't let it fly out through the other ear. Really hear it and obey it. And so to pay attention, to really listen to what Jesus is doing. We have lived 2,000 years after Jesus' crucifixion, and we know that there's a happy ending to it. And so a lot of the times we can be as tone deaf to his command that if we wish to be his disciple, we must deny ourselves, pick up our cross every day, and follow him. We like to affirm rather than deny ourselves. We like our crosses, as I prefer to say, made out of velvet, styrofoam, and on wheels, rather than the harder ones that God gives us. We need to really listen that if we're going to be Jesus' disciples, we must not just tolerate a cross, but seek it every day as a means by which we can die to ourselves and allow him to live. And then the third is super beautiful, where Peter just wanted the experience to go on forever. Lord, can we build 3 booths here? One for you, one for Moses, for Elijah. Protect you from the sun, just let it all go. It's good, Lord, that we are here, and he wanted it to last. And of course, the answer to that question was no, because Jesus still had a lot more to do. But much like that time in the Old Testament where King David wanted to build the temple in Jerusalem for the Lord said, no, I'm going to build a temple for you through the prophet Nathan. So Peter wanted to build a booth, a tabernacle for the Lord and Moses and Elijah at the top of the exceedingly high mountain. And what God wanted to do is he wanted to make a booth inside us. He wanted to tabernacle himself inside of us, which is precisely what he does first through baptism and a life of sanctifying grace. But in a very literal way, he does it when we're able to receive him in Holy Communion. And so it is good that we would be with the Lord, but he has done something mind-blowing that he has tried to tent himself, tabernacle himself within us in Holy Communion. And I think that these are the three great lessons of the transfiguration of the Lord: the exertion that's required, the listening to Jesus, even some of the times those words that aren't pleasant to our ear, and the fact that he fulfills an even greater desire than we would have ever asked for, not to build a booth for him, but to allow him to make us his holy dwelling place.
2: I'm so glad that you brought up that it's one of the luminous mysteries. And do you feel like since Pope John Paul II initiated those, that there's a greater awareness of some of these feasts that we might not have been as likely to ponder?
4: No question about it, that the Transfiguration is marked, of course, by daily Mass goers every year. And when August 6th falls on a Sunday, then we mark the Transfiguration likewise on a Sunday, but the average Catholic only celebrates it at Mass one every 6 years or so.
2: Mm-hmm.
4: The fact that if we're praying the Rosary, that we're meditating upon this mystery at least once a week, helps us to benefit so much more from the graces that mystery contains. Like we pray in that prayer at the end of the Rosary, may we obtain what it contains. Mm-hmm. And this great feast has a lot for us. In the West, we celebrate the Transfiguration much less than those in the East do. The East are always focused on God's glory, whereas a lot of the times in the West, we're focused on the practical way of helping Christ's kingdom come in this world, etc. They're not contradictory, but they are sometimes in tension, and there can be a different emphasis. And so the East always emphasizes God's glory. And this was the foretaste of God's glory, where his real divine nature started to radiate from within out through his flesh and blood. We can learn from our Eastern brothers and sisters about how really to make this one of the most important feasts of the year, in which there's a foretaste of the heaven to which God has implanted within us the desire to beg.
2: What a great meditation on the Feast of the Transfiguration. 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
3: 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Voters in Kansas weigh in on an unusual primary with major implications for the unborn. Plus, amid concerns over a surge in human trafficking, how one man is fighting modern-day slavery.
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10: 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So I'm constantly getting that motivation. 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
11: We have our issues out here. We have our problems. We have our heartache. But when you guys come on the air and you speak of what God wants you to speak of, oh my God, the love is there.
12: The Catechism of the Catholic Church has a great quote from St. John Chrysostom on prayer in paragraph 2744. It reads, quote, "Nothing is equal to prayer, for what is impossible, it makes possible. What is difficult, easy. For it's impossible for the man who prays eagerly and invokes God ceaselessly ever to sin," close quote. That's the power of prayer. So, what are we waiting for? Let's get to praying.
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13: Hey, this is Michael O'Neill, the Miracle Hunter. On this week's show, we talk with Brian V. Caulfield, the postulator for Blessed Michael McGivney. Also, Brett Thoman, author of St. Clair of Assisi, Light from the Cloister, joins.

0: That's our vocation, to be his witnesses for Lord Jesus Christ, to seek God and to seek holiness in our ordinary lives, trying to love like Jesus, trying to treat others as Jesus did. It is very challenging, but we all know that if we are faithful to our vocation, then we're helping people to see the beauty of God's plan for humanity.
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4: Today we pray for terrorists. Heavenly Father, we come to you with tears and sorrow as we witness the senseless killing of the innocent by terrorism. We know that you do not delight in the destruction of the living and have commanded us not to kill. You are the Father of all who walk this earth. Speak to the hearts of those who are plotting evil. Infuse into them love and respect for the dignity of every human person. Send your holy angels to safeguard those in danger. Through Christ our Lord. Amen.

life. Teach her by his words of preaching, and keep her safe in answer to his prayers. And so with the company of angels and saints,

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This is KBLE Seattle, KTTO Spokane, KBKO Kodiak, KBUP Olympia, KLAY Lakewood Tacoma, KBKW Aberdeen Hoquiam, and KYTR Yakima, serving the Yakima Valley at 88.1 FM. 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

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This is Colleen Kelly Mast. I'm a life coach, author, speaker. 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And now stay tuned here for the next hour for some free, friendly advice from a Catholic perspective. So if you're facing some personal problems, look at these challenges and this suffering as an opportunity for your soul to transcend and grow. Because beautiful things can happen when you accept that life is the way it is right now. We just need to ask our loving God what lesson he wants us to learn today. And maybe I can help you decipher that. I know my prayer is often, Lord, can we get through this lesson? Teach me what I need to know so we can get on to the next lesson. I don't like this one. So our purpose in life is to stay close to God, stay in his graces, share his message of repentance with others, and do good here on earth so we can be in heaven with him for all eternity. So you're called by God to be with him for all eternity, not to fret and be anxious and be impatient and irritable. So let's collaborate with him, bring souls to him, be his instrument, and get over that stumbling block of sin that goes along with our selfishness and letting our emotions rule instead of our well-formed conscience. Well, give me a call with your question or personal problem. We've got another hour here to fill with your calls. The number is 877-573-7825. 877-5-PEP-TALK. 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Again, the number is 877-573-7825, 877-5-PEP-TALK, and my website is respect, the number 4, and the letter U, respect4u.com. But as I mentioned last hour, our email has been attacked. So you can even email me through the radio show. This show is produced by Ave Maria Radio. So you can use the name of the show, Mast Appeal, M-A-S-T, Appeal, with two P's, at AveMariaRadio.net to get through to me this week while my email has been hacked at my Respect For You site. We're trying to get that fixed as quickly as we can. So give me a call. Let's look at your options, some solutions, some action steps. Do we have to make a change so that other people will respond to us differently, even if our problem is caused by someone else? When we respond differently, we can find peace for ourselves. 877-573-7825. 877-5-PEP-TALK. This is coming up Sunday's Gospel, the same one we had Tuesday with St. John Vianney. So I spent a lot of time meditating on that on Tuesday. And part of it, and actually a little more, is coming up Sunday. So we get some free, friendly advice right out of the scriptures from Jesus himself and the apostles. And we look at that situation after, this is Matthew chapter 14, verse 22 to 33. After he had fed the people, remember the loaves and the fishes, he made the disciples get into the boat and precede him to the other side. So he sent them off while he dismissed the crowd. So after doing that, he went up to the mountain by himself to pray. And I always underline that when that's come in my Magnificat when I'm meditating. Jesus went away by himself to pray. And many, many times we need to do that. Sometimes you need to pray all by yourself in quiet. Yes, the Mass is the perfect prayer. And yes, going to confession is a beautiful sacrament of healing and cleansing. But sometimes we just have to

0: sit on a mountain and pray, or sit by a stream and pray, or sit at the park and pray, and or sit in our backyard under a tree and pray. Jesus went away to pray. And then when it was evening, he was there alone, and the boat with the disciples in it was a few miles offshore, is being tossed about by the waves. The wind was against it. And they saw him walking on the water. And they said, "It's a ghost." And the wind is against them, and they're being tossed about by the waves. And this is kind of how our life is. We are being tossed about by these waves of these problems in our life. And I was sitting there thinking Tuesday, it was my husband's, he had been in the hospital several days, and then my daughter and son-in-law both have health issues going on. There are too many things going on with work and deadlines, and I'm saying, "Lord, this is like way too many waves being tossed at me at once, and so I'm coming away to pray with you," and they think he's a ghost. And then Jesus speaks, and I underlined this one again, "Take courage, it is I, do not be afraid." So when we're looking at the decisions we're trying to make, whether it's Margaret or Kathy or Kevin or Denise, decisions we're trying to make, we look to Jesus. Take courage. Do not be afraid. And then Peter dares him, of course. Peter says, "Lord, if it's you, command me to come to you on the water." And Jesus just said, "Come." So Peter got out of the boat, began to walk on the water toward Jesus. And how many of our callers today started doubting? We take our eyes off of Jesus, and we're afraid, we're anxious. We see how strong the wind is, just like Peter did. And then when Peter took his eyes off Jesus, saw how strong the wind was, he was frightened, and he started to sink, and he cried out, "Lord, save me." That's one of my favorite prayers as well. I underline that, "Lord, save me." When we start to sink, cry out, "Lord, save me." This is, again, Matthew chapter 14, verse 22 to 33, our upcoming Sunday gospel. "Lord, save me." So underline these two things. Take courage, it is I, do not be afraid. He went up to the mountain himself to pray, "Lord, save me." But here's another thing I underlined. Immediately, Jesus stretched out his hand and caught Peter and said to him, "Oh, you of little faith, why did you doubt?" So some of you might be underlying that. Underlining that, "You have little faith, why did you doubt?" Because immediately Jesus stretched out his hand, and he will do that for you. You open your heart to him, you turn to him, you stretch out your hand, and "Lord, help me." Immediately stretches out his hand, and he'll say, if you're not believing, if you're looking down, if you're afraid like Peter was, not looking on Jesus, he'll say, "Oh, you have little faith, why did you doubt?" I love some of the wonderful classic art of Peter walking on water. Put that picture in front of your face while you're meditating on tomorrow's gospel and getting ready to go to Mass tonight or tomorrow. "Oh, you of little faith, why did you doubt?" Jesus reaching out his hand to Peter. And then guess what happened? You know the story. If not, it's your first time. Here it is. After they got into the boat, the wind died down. So really, when we call out to God, we open our heart to him, he reaches out in faith, and the wind will die down, that storm that's surrounding us. We will feel the calm, even if all those waves are still coming after us. We're still going through this particular grief, or this problem we have to solve, or this pain we're having, or this disease we were just diagnosed with, that we, those storms will calm down when we are truly connected in our hearts to the heart of Jesus Christ. And that wind will die down. And then you will say, like those who were in the boat did him homage, saying, "Truly, you are the Son of God." And that's how we lift our prayer from natural to supernatural. It's one thing to recite words, and the saints, many saints recited words and gave us many beautiful prayers. We need to pray the rosary over, say those Hail Marys over and over again to find peace. And that is actually proven to help our brains relax. But sometimes we just need to cry out, "Lord, save me." And he reaches out his hand. We speak to him with our whole hearts and give our hearts to him. And know truly he is the Son of God. And so ponder these words, the Magnificat meditation this week that goes with this gospel says that from his monstrance, from his tabernacle, from the depth of our hearts, he speaks to us. And Jesus says, for such a long time I've been with you, living by your side, coming to you daily in communion, never leaving you, being even closer than I was to my disciples. Still you do not know me? Have you not contemplated my virtues? Have you not entered into my sacred heart? Have you not shared my very life? Jesus says, I love you so much, so very much, beloved soul who is listening to me. And that is from Blessed Concepcion Cabrera de Armida, known as Conchita. She was a wife, mother, widow, mystical writer, the first Mexican laywoman to be beatified. And she says, Jesus, whom we so frequently forget about, complains with a sadness that tears the heart, that which turns hurts him the most, our ingratitude. So do not be ungrateful to God. We really do need to comprehend his profound love, the profound love that God has in his heart for us. His infinite love is poured out to us. So when we pray, save me, O God, when we're reading Matthew and Peter got out of the boat and began to walk on the water, save me, O God. Even Psalm 69 repeats that. Save me, O God, for the waters have risen to my neck. I've sunk into the mud of the deep, and there's no foothold. I've entered the waters of the deep. So pray Psalm 69 when you're in distress. Save me from the waters of the deep, lest the waves overwhelm me. So see how Sunday's gospel ties in with Psalm 69. Do not let the deep engulf me, nor death close its mouth on me. Go to the scriptures. Lord, answer, for your love is kind and your compassion turned toward me. Do not hide your face from your servant. Answer me, for I am in distress. We'll go to our break and be back with your calls at 877-573-7825.
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0: And welcome to Mast Appeal. I'm going to talk more slowly right now. The Saturday morning live show on Catholic Radio, where you can get some free and friendly advice from a Catholic perspective. This is Colleen Kelly Mast. I'm an author, speaker, and life coach. 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The JP2 Renew organization is helping us promote Love Ed. Get that in your parish. 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So go ahead and write to mastappeal@avemariaradio.net because my email is broken down this week. And obviously, I had a little inside joke with God as I'm reading Psalm 69, Save me, O God, for the waters have risen to my neck, and I start choking on my own saliva. Or maybe my detox drainage. I've entered the waters of the deep and the waves overwhelm me and I start choking. So thank you whoever called and said they're praying for me. So I'm going to slow down. I know I talk too fast. Anyway, and Jonah, the book of Jonah says, out of my distress, I called to the Lord and he answered me. From the midst of the netherworld, I cried for help and you heard my voice. So I've got all these helpful scriptures at my side. Keep the Bible at your side as well. Keep the Word of God in your heart so you'll remember it. And give us a call. The number to get on today's Mast Appeal with your question or personal problem. Call quickly and get lined up here because it'll go. The show will end before we know it. We've got 45 minutes. 877-573-7825 877-5-PEP-TALK. Our next caller is Lisa from New York. Welcome to the show, Lisa. How can I help you today?
1: Hi, Colleen. How are you?
0: I'm good, except for a little choking on my own saliva from talking too fast here. Other than that, I'm trying to hold everybody else up, and now I'm choking on my own stuff here. I'm okay, though.
1: You're in good company. That happens to me a lot. It'll pass, especially when you're not so nervous. I'm calling today about my daughter. She's 17 years old.
0: She's a bright girl. Fun.
1: Yeah, lots of fun. She's my only.
0: Oh, boy.
1: And I like to say, some people say, oh, just one. And I feel the judgment right away. But
0: oh, you did the best you could.
1: Exactly. But I mentioned that she's my only because I'm not sure if this is why she is the way she is. But when they say one and done, I say no, one and fun. Try to bring out the fun in it.
0: Beautiful.
1: In any event, she does very well in school. She's a nice girl. She works. She has like a little part-time job. She's very responsible, earns good grades. Everyone says that she's wonderful. At home, she's pretty obstinate. She pushes the boundaries. I'm sure that's pretty common for her age.
0: Mm-hmm.
1: But the one boundary that I'm having a really hard time with is her... Well, two. One, I'm very faithful, and she doesn't really see the importance of that.
0: Of what, prayer or going to Mass or what?
1: All of it.
0: Okay.
1: But she does attend a Catholic high school. So there's required Mass maybe once every other month or such. And she's studying religion. So I don't push it too much, hoping that she'll come back to it. But even just having a prayer life or any kind of, you know, respect for religion, she doesn't understand why I'm running to Mass so much and why I want to do so much at church. And I'm chalking it up to youth.
0: Mm-hmm.
1: However, the other boundary is family time. She does not feel that we should all eat together as a family. There's only three of us. I feel it's important to eat together. My husband feels it's important to eat together. Sometimes it is like logistics sometimes. She'll be coming home earlier, a lot earlier than us, and is really hungry after working all day, or vice versa, or she comes home much later and just wants to eat right away. and attending family events. She, for some reason, doesn't think that family is important. We've always spent a lot of time with my husband's family and my family, and

0: for the probably the past 3 years, she started to not want to do it. And I've asked her if there was any type of event. She assures me there has not been any type of event, that she just changed her feelings towards these people. Well, I am completely baffled.
1: Okay. All right. This is, I'm smiling when you say this, because this is very common behavior. And since it is your only child, this is only going to happen once to you, but it does happen regularly for 17-year-olds. My mom used to say that senior year, that is something that God gives you so you're happy when they leave college or leave when they're 18. So, and she had 9 kids. So, I learned that as I went along. By the time the third one got on the train to go to college, I'm standing there at the train station going, yes, we've done the best do with what we have. But when it's your only one, you kind of want to hang on, you know, just a little bit more, especially since she's good and responsible and she works. So, one of her tasks as an adolescent is to find her place in society. So at age 17 and 18, they're going to be wanting to spend more time with people that are not their family because of their identity. They have to figure out who I am that is not my mother. Who am I that is not my family? Who am I on my own? And hopefully what goes with that is, what do I have as an individual to make a contribution to society? So she's supposed to be learning those two things. Who am I and how can I give? So sometimes you have to remind her of that second thing, but you do it in a positive context by saying, I'm glad that you want to spend more time with your friend, because one of our missions in life is to utilize our talents, whether it's musical talents or sport talents or intellect or hard work or responsibility, and make the world a better place. So I can see why you want to go out and spend time more at work or at school, because your mission is to make the world a better place with all the values you have learned in your family. So take all those values and virtues we taught you, and you're going out to make the world a better place. Thank you. This is exactly what you're supposed to be doing at 17, 18, 19, 20, 21. So go out and take these values that we taught you and make the world a better place. So see that as, they used to have a rite of passage, you know, or quinceañera or bar mitzvah. You know, it's different cultures have different ways of doing this. But we, as regular Americans, do not have that rite of passage unless you are Jewish or Hispanic or have some culture like Native Americans. You know, they have a cultural way to do that. We don't for some reason. And so whether you can make that something special at her 18th birthday, it's time for you to go out and make the world a better place. You can go on a little weekend trip, climb up a mountain, sit there and meditate, read the gospel with her. You know, you can do something as a rite of passage for her 18th birthday if you'd like to remind her it's her job to go make the world a better place with all the things that she's learned these first 18 years. So the reason she's obstinate at home is because technically she's past puberty, most likely, and ready to go out and make a difference. But the way our culture is set up, nobody's financially or socially ready to go out and live on their own, as the days of Mary and Joseph and Elizabeth and Zechariah, you know, that they could go out at 16 or 17 and start a family. And guys used to be able to go out and get a job in a factory or in a farm. You know, this is not happening. It's a different world today, but they still have that inside of them. I'm an adult. I'm fully grown. I'm ready to go out. So the reason she's obstinate at home is because she's maturing. She's ready to go make a contribution. So as you remind her that she's out making a contribution to the world, she doesn't go out just to socialize, waste time, and then you can understand better why she's rebellious. So you, not necessarily rebellious, but ready to move on. So the problems are not that she's trying to break out. That's good. That's natural. That's sociological. The problems are losing her faith and mass attendance and needs to understand why. And the family time, what I would do, I'll get to that one last because it's going to be the longest, the prayer one. But family time, you want to say, I can understand why you want to spend more time at work or with your friends. You're out there trying to make the world a better place with all the values we got you, but you need to, gave you, but you need to plug in with family because you're connected to us and we are your source of strength. This is where you came from. So give her maybe any family reunion, say whatever parties we have, let's go to at least half of them these next 2 years till you either move out or go away to college. So say, so pick some of them and just say, these are the ones we'd want you to attend. We can understand if you don't want to go to these others because you're out making the world a better place using your talents. So family time, make a compromise. Dinners, okay. Ask for 5 out of 7. Feelings, tell her feelings are not a good indicator for making decisions. We have to use our well-formed conscience. And then the faith, we have to, you know what? I'm going to have to come back after the music and talk about the faith part. So hang on, Lisa. We'll be back to talk about how we help our 17-year-old grow in the faith and appreciate their faith as they're breaking away.
2: Where is prayer revealed in the Bible? The Catholic Catechism says it comes between the fall and the restoration of man, between God's sorrowful call to our first parents, "Where are you? What have you done?" and the coming of his only Son into the world. "Lo, I have come to do your will," says the Lord. Prayer is intertwined with human history. Beginning with Abraham, the Catechism asserts, prayer is first revealed in the Old Testament. God calls Abraham in old age to leave Haran and travel to the land of Canaan. And Abraham, in faith, leaves the land of his ancestors. Then Abraham extends generous hospitality during a remarkable encounter with God, which foreshadows the annunciation of Christ, the Son of the promise. Finally, Abraham offers his only son Isaac in sacrifice, and God, who will not spare his only son, spares Abraham's. This is Peggy Stanton, and this has been the Order of Malta's Minute with the Catechism.
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0: Welcome back to Mast Appeal, the Saturday morning live show. I'm going to talk more slowly. On Catholic Radio, where you can get some free and friendly advice from a Catholic perspective. I love you guys. It's wonderful to be here with you. This is Colleen Kelly Mast. I'm a life coach, author, speaker, mother, wife, friend, cousin, aunt. Oh my goodness, I got two deaths from this week. One of my good friends, her brother died, and one of my cousins died, and she was young. Her dad had just died a couple months ago, so I'm just struggling with a lot of things going on here. So many griefs. We cry out of my distress. I call to the Lord, and he answered me. That's Jonah chapter 2. From the midst of the netherworld, I cried for help, and you heard my voice, just as Peter will in this weekend's gospel. And I was chatting with Lisa from New York, and her 17-year-old is challenging getting her to spend time with the family. So I was reminding Lisa of this rite of passage to accept the social reality that it's time for her daughter to move ahead and make the world a better place, to take all these gifts that she was given. Like in my Love Ed Act 2 video, it says, take all these virtues your parents taught you and bring them into your friendship circle and bring them into your work circle. So her task is to make the world a better place. So here's the big one, Lisa. But you said she's losing her prayer life and mass attendance. That's the big problem. So the family time, you're going to compromise. The attending the big extended family events, you're going to compromise. Her being obstinate at home, you're not going to accept, because you're going to say, hey, we know it's time to go. We're preparing for send-off. So you in your mind are thinking she's ready to launch. She's either going off to college or going to get a job next year. So accept that social reality. But then very, very importantly, you want to say, in order to prepare you well for send-off, I'm not going to leave you without God. And it's time that you really understood the reasons why behind our faith. Because when she was up, you know, age 2 through 15 or 16, she thought in concrete principles, black and white. So you taught her the black and white moral principles. We go to Mass, we obey, we don't lie, we don't cheat, we don't steal, we don't fornicate, we don't dress immodestly, and we're not greedy. We put God first. And now you're saying that as you're 16, 17, 18, Lisa, she's starting to think abstractly. That's why we can teach algebra at 6 to 16-year-olds, but not to 10-year-olds. She's starting to think abstractly, so she needs to understand the why. So you want to tell her, before you launch, before you move out to make the world a better place, you need the strength that is not from us. You need the strength directly from God. Right now, you've had all of our support to live a moral life, to practice your prayer life. You've got support from your school, but you have to make this faith your own right now. You have to learn the difference between your friend's voice, your own voice, and God's voice. So like Jeremiah, who says, I'm too young. No, you have to know the voice of God. And so we're going to help you learn how to pray more deeply and to prepare for Mass. Like, you can, as a family, read these readings ahead of time before you go to Mass and help her understand why. And just ask her if she, every Mass or every week and every prayer, you can say, do you want to understand why we do this and what it means? So you need actually more time with her, maybe even 15 minutes before or after dinner, to either read the life of a saint, to read something from the catechism or the UCAT, to read something from the scriptures, as particularly on Friday or Saturday night, to get ready for the Sunday reading, to the readings, to talk about what happened at Mass, because let her know that it's very important. She takes this faith as her own, understands why we do these things. They are not mindless habits, because she needs to have this personal, loving relationship with the God who loves her, cares for her, has raised her in a Catholic family, and wants to guide her and be with her so she can make the world a better place for him. That's what she got baptized for, to go out and spread this good news with her virtue and her responsibility. So you see how we twist this idea from, or turn it, I should say, from being a twisted she's a problem to she's ready to go, she's mature enough to make the world a better place, and we need to empower her with a deeper faith, with more mass attendance. So I would not compromise on that. Your compromise is going to be, we need 15 minutes Friday or Saturday to prepare for the readings of mass, and at 15 minutes after we go to mass, maybe go out to breakfast together and talk about what you heard. Is it something in the opening prayer? Is it something in the confetti or something in the creed? If you have questions about anything in the faith, let's talk about these and take your faith deeper so you have an adult form of faith rather than the child blindly believing. Now, we do need to have a childlike trust in God, and she will grow in this once she knows his voice. But it's your task now to help her deepen that faith so she understands why these things happen. Because sometimes kids, even in Catholic school, are not taught why. They might be, you know, shamed or just giving rules without the relationship. So just say, I'm so glad you're asking questions about the faith and doubting faith. This is a sign that you want to deepen your faith, and we're going to help you do that. So if she needs some additional resources or a prayer book or something, help her do that. I also have a, you can email me, not through here, but through mastappeal@avemariaradio.net. My respect for you, as I said, my email is down this week because it's been hacked. But if she emails me through mastappeal@avemariaradio.net and asks for the adult prayer format, it's how to do your own morning meditation on the daily readings and how to do a short examine based on the examination of St. Ignatius in the evening. So any age adult can do that, but just tell her you've been going to Catholic schools, they've been praying for you and with you, and now it's time for you to pray on your own and learn to have a relationship with God where you can hear him speak to you and guide you. So this is a big step for you. So don't treat her as a rebel. Treat her as somebody ready to be launched to be this missionary disciple in the world. So go ahead and email me at mastappeal@avemariaradio.net and ask for the adult prayer format and night exam if you want it. And I will send you a PDF copy of that. And you can work on that with your daughter. Here's a little prayer to the Holy Spirit. Here's what we pray before the gospel. This is what we look for in the gospel. Here's the St. Ignatius method of how to put yourself into the gospel and hear that Jesus is speaking personally to you every day in the gospel. So you empower her rather than just discipline her as if she was 10 or 11. You got it, Lisa? We're getting ready to launch her to be a missionary disciple. Big challenge, isn't it? Okay, thank you for the call. This is Colleen Kelly Mast on Mast Appeal. If you have a 17-year-old like Lisa does, it's time to form them and prepare them for the future. Not just to say, now you have to go to Mass with us. Well, you are going to say that, but you were going to say it in a different way. You're going to say, you know what? The world is tough out there. You're going to be going from this Catholic sheltered life in this Catholic school to out where you're going to see everything that you have never imagined. You need the grace. You need the strength of the Eucharist. You need regular confession. You need to be solid, full of God's love and life in grace to go out there and make a difference.
1: The Catholic Church teaches that Jesus Christ is literally and wholly present, body and blood, soul and divinity, under the appearances of bread and wine. Feeding 5,000 from a boy's 5 barley loaves and 2 fish, as recorded in John chapter 6, is quite a miracle. Yet the next day, Jesus downplays it in verse 27. Do not work for the food that perishes, but for the food that endures for eternal life, which the Son of Man will give you. Likewise, God's provision of manna to the Israelites in the desert was also a great miracle, yet Jesus similarly downplays it in verse 49. Your ancestors ate the manna in the wilderness, but they died. This is the bread that comes down from heaven, so that one may eat of it and not die. Jesus is clearly stating that his Eucharist is greater than both of these amazing miracles, and the Catholic Church absolutely takes him at his word. Examining the truths of the Catholic faith, this is faithforensics.org.
2: Christ is the answer with Father John Ricardo.
3: I tell oftentimes an experience that I had at Divine Child when I was a young priest, 1 year ordained, first time I ever really saw the power of the Blessed Sacrament. And we simply exposed the Blessed Sacrament at the end of Mass one night. I encouraged people. I said, you know what? We've been in the habit of praying over people after Mass. I said, we're not going to do that this week. I'm just going to invite people to come on up and pray if they want to pray. And I put the Blessed Sacrament on the altar. I kneeled down. As I kneeled down, the church is in the sanctuary, the whole church. And as I'm looking at this, and I'm looking at the people there, and I'm looking at Jesus under the appearance of bread there, I saw the Lord standing on the altar. And he's just standing there looking out at all the people. And then at a certain point, he turned towards me, and he just bowed. And he says, don't you see how easy this is? You don't have to do anything. You just have to put me out. You put me out, and I will work.

0: Good morning. Welcome to Mast Appeal, the Saturday morning live show on Catholic Radio, where you can get some free and friendly advice from a Catholic perspective as we face the problems of the day. Do you need some more courage? Do you need some more calm? Do you need some more tools, skills, peace, grace, ideas, virtues? Give me a call, 877-573-7825, 877-5-PEP-TALK. Our next caller is Lucy from Greenville, South Carolina. Welcome to the show, Lucy. How can I help you today? You're on the air now.
1: Good morning, Colleen, and you are so amazing. I've called you in the past, and you have always led me in the right direction, so I need your help again.
0: Okay.
1: I have a family member who wants to exclude another family member from family activities, and they're basing it upon my mother saying before she passed away that until this person apologized to each of us personally with a heartfelt, you know, apology, we are not to include that person in any family gathering. And for the life of me, I cannot fathom my mother ever making that wish, especially when she knew she was going to pass away.
0: Did you hear her say that, or did one of your siblings hear that, Lucy?
1: No, my sibling is saying that that was her mom's wish. Now, Mom and Dad were such devout Catholics, and I go back to our Father, forgive us our trespasses as we forgive those. But this sibling says absolutely not, and I can't wrap my head around it. And my last conversation was, if you are hosting and you feel the need to not include this person, that's on you. But it is not on the rest of us. Am I thinking the right way?
0: You are, Lucy. Way to go. And that is true with any time that someone in our family wants to do something that's against our well-formed good conscience, that's hopefully is formed with God's will. It's okay to accept that they want to make that choice, but you don't have to do that for yourself. So you're thinking correctly in that if your mother was a good Christian or Catholic, she would probably have forgiven. You didn't hear her say that, so you could use that as a reason too. Say, I did not hear Mom say that. And then you want to teach this sibling about forgiveness, because what happens if you refuse to forgive someone who doesn't apologize? You fester your own anger and resentment. And so that disturbs your own peace forever, especially since she's basing it on something your mom said, and then your mom dies. You know, so if she wants, you might want to talk to her about releasing her own resentment, because she thinks right now in her head she's honoring your mom, right? It's like, I'm going to respect mom's wishes. So that's a good thing, honoring your mom. But just say, you know, I believe that if mom's in heaven, she is not holding resentment at all. There's no resentment in heaven. So if you believe mom's in heaven, there's no resentment, no unforgiveness. If mom's in purgatory, she has already released that due to our prayers for her, the masses that we've said for her. So just say, Mom has changed since she said that. Mom is now entered eternal life. She's being purified to see God, or has seen his face. And so she is not holding that resentment. So tell your sister or brother, just say, this does not make you have to hold to that standard that mom said, if you heard her say this when she was alive. And so then remind your, is it your sister or brother that's doing this, Lucy? You don't want to say. That's okay. You don't have to say if you don't want to say.
1: Yeah.
0: So anyway, the sibling, I'll just say that. It's important for them to release their own anger and resentment for their own peace, because that's where mom is right now. Your mom has released her anger and resentment rather than waiting for this other sibling to take accountability. So this is a gift your sibling is going to give him or herself to stop letting that person's bad actions control her or his emotional well-being. So whether or not they're remorseful, your sibling is allowing what she believes is obedience to her mother, which isn't true anymore if your mother's in eternal life, and allowing this misbehaving sibling to control her or his emotional well-being. So the steps to release that resentment, you might suggest to them, you know, accept that painful truth that this person might lack the emotional capacity or maybe the self-awareness. They might not understand the cause that they hurt. That the hurt they caused, or that they even caused a hurt. And also remind them they can separate forgiveness from reconciliation, that they need to, in their heart, forgive this person, yes, as your mom probably has, and you don't have to trust them again. You don't have to invite them to the party. You don't have to pretend that what they did was okay, but you do need to forgive them whether or not you reconcile with them, and then maybe to grieve what was lost, you know, like let her feel, or Hitler, her or Sam Hill, feel that sadness for the lack of accountability, the closure they wanted, the closure your mom wanted, the lack of care that you're having. Grieve for that, that yes, that is sad, but don't let that sadness of lack of accountability or apology hurt you and create anger and resentment in you. And if she wants to, you know, purge that, I know a lot of your retreats will say, you know, I put this anger hurt or on a piece of paper and burn it, or, you know, purge those toxic feelings by running up a mountain and singing like Maria Van Trapp, The Sound of Music, or like do something physical to release any anger that's pent up in them. And then if she still needs to, after she's forgiven, set some boundaries and not have them have access to her, that's probably a sign of her unforgiveness. But just say, you can set that boundary. The rest of us, although it was difficult, have found a way to forgive. And so don't be mad at us if we invite this person to family parties. Then it's your choice to separate yourself or not. So do you see how, Lucy, we can separate the forgiveness from the reconciliation for her, and the forgiveness that you can have toward her from your sister's maybe misunderstanding or hanging on because she wants to be united with your mom, and then helping her understand that mom is in a different place and she probably has forgiven and wouldn't set that boundary. So you've got a couple steps there. Does that make sense?
1: Yes. And when I ended the conversation, which got to be a little aggressive, I ended with, I said, in a confession one time, I was told, you have to forgive, you have to pray for that person. You don't have to forget what they did, mm-hmm, but you do have to forgive and pray for them.
0: Exactly.
1: And that was in a confessional from a Monsignor.
0: Wonderful. So what you can do is when you have this conversation, just say, I'd like to pray with you, the Our Father, today for this person. And so you help this sibling pray for the other sibling, and that is a way that God can touch their heart. So just pray in Our Father with me, tell him or her, for this sibling, so that we can forgive, so we will be forgiven, even if it's for that selfish purpose. So you're on the right track. You got this.
1: I've encouraged her to listen to you, because I love Saturday mornings from 9 to 11. So God bless you, Colleen. And
0: thank you.
1: Keep up the good work.
0: Thank you, Lucy.
1: Have a blessed day.
0: I will. Thank you. And you can even replay this part of the show for her if you want. You can go to AveMariaRadio.net, and then the Substacks, go to today's date and this show and play that segment for her and discuss it with her. See how that will work. All right. Thanks for the call. It helped a lot of people, Lucy. God bless you. Bye-bye. Okay, time for our break. We'll be back to talk to George from Ohio and maybe Jim from Minnesota right after this message.
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0: Good morning and welcome to Mast Appeal, the Saturday morning live show on Catholic Radio, where you can get some free and friendly advice from a Catholic perspective. Thanks for all your calls today. It's been an exciting show. We've got two more, and I think we can cover them both. We had a couple people hang up. We'll try to answer you next week. But Jim from Minnesota is resources, and then we'll talk to George. Jim, you are on the air now. What did you want resources for today?
1: Good morning.
0: Good morning.
1: Good morning, Colleen. I'm calling this morning to ask for your advice, recommendations for resources on parents who've lost a child. I know you have lost a child, so I work night shift, so it's very challenging to have any kind of support group.
0: Yeah.
1: And which I found effective in the past, and other mm-hmm. when I've lost, when I'm going through grieving process with other family members. But this is a time where I am struggling. You know, depression sets in pretty easily when I'm working nights because I work by myself majority of the time. My profession, and so when. Love to know your recommendations and advice on that issue.
0: All right. Oh, my heart goes out to you. I'm so sorry. This is such a horrible kind of grief. I know that my dad at my brother's funeral, I have a brother that was murdered, and he said, that should be me in that box. It shouldn't be Joe. You know, like, it should be me. I should go first. You should never have to bury a child. And that's so true. It's just so, so sad. So my sympathy to you at the loss of your child. And with your schedule, you're right, it's difficult. But let me tell you, a support group we went to was worse than grieving on our own. So we went to one that was... I won't even talk about it, but it made us think about things that made us more sad. So don't worry about missing the support group. It might be God's blessing. So what can you do? There are some ministries, and there are some saints you can turn to, and there are some actions you can take. So realize grief is a process. It is sad. No matter how your child died, whether it was quickly or under horrible circumstances or it took a long time, when you're grieving the loss of a loved one, no one can take that person's place. There are not a lot of words that can console you, but through God's grace, the support of people who love you, the passage of time, you will get through this. And the saints have done that too. So there are some ministries. One's called Redbird Ministries for a child loss at any stage of life. That's Redbird Ministries that serves individuals and couples. And then there is Emmaus Ministry for parents. They have spiritual retreats for parents whose children have died. That's another one. There's for miscarriage, there's a Catholic marriage support group. And another one I heard in Archdiocese of New York called Heaven's Gain Ministry. That's about physical, emotional, spiritual care for pregnancy loss. And so there are a number of resources you can find either online or some books that help us with that grief process, and there are a lot of saints that can do that too. So seek out some opportunities that you can read online or read in the book, like or look at Redbird Ministries, Ordinary Families Who Are Carrying This Cross. Know that there are Catholic grief support groups through Redbird Ministries that you might be able to find that meet at a different time than your work. And then another thing that is good to do is to turn your heart toward love and giving. So when you start helping through service, like if you have some time during the day when you're not sleeping or working, serving to the needs of others, so it's easier to bear your own sorrow, whether you're helping at a daycare center or a nursing home or a soup kitchen, that this service helps your pain and sorrow. It doesn't bring your loved one back, but it helps you get closer to God for growing in generosity and concern for others. So I hope those ideas help you, Jim, and that helps you through your grief. So my sympathy to you. George from Dayton, sorry we didn't get your call. call back next week or leave your question in detail with Eric, and I will answer that at the beginning of next week's show.
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9: In the Gospel for this Sunday, we read the familiar story of Peter walking on water. The apostles in their boat see Jesus during a storm walking on water, and our Lord says, "Take courage, it is I. Do not be afraid." Peter said to him in reply, "Lord, if it is you, command me to come to you on the water." He said, "Come." Peter got out of the boat and began to walk on the water toward Jesus. Now, a careful reading of this little dialogue begs a question. Why in the world would Peter ask the Lord to call him to walk on the water? Everyone knows that being in a storm on a lake means there's one safe place, and that's in the boat. Why would Jesus, number one, be outside of the boat, walking on the waves? And number two, why would Peter want to walk on the waves with him? And if that weren't puzzling enough, why would our Lord invite St. Peter to demonstrate his love and faith in so perilous a manner? All of this goes to show us that the Christian life is not supposed to be comfortable or easy. In fact, the risks and the threats and the fears of life are part and parcel of what it means to follow Jesus. He doesn't stop St. Peter from going overboard onto the waves, and St. Peter doesn't hesitate to ask Jesus to bid him to leave the safety of the boat in order to walk upon them. Maybe there's something about meeting Jesus on the stormy seas that's a great lesson for us today. Many people today use their faith in order to protect themselves from all risk, but I wonder if risk is really the biggest enemy. What today's gospel teaches us is that the greatest enemy to our faith is a lack of love, a lack of trust, a lack of faith. Sometimes love causes risks, but by faith and trust, we can overcome them all.
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Jesu Christi, qui didixio apostolis tuis, pacem lingua vobis, pacem meum do vobis, ne respicias peccata nostra, sed firma ecclesiae tuae, aemque secundum voluntatem tuam, pacificor

0: Brown scapular, wear a miraculous medal, begin praying the Angelus or the Memorare daily. 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
2: Steve, here's a pro-choice argument that really upsets me. The one that says abortion empowers women and it's essential in order for women to have equality with men.
3: Right, it's a strange argument because abortion has never empowered women. It's empowered men, though, empowered them to use women for sexual pleasure without any long-term consequences. Abortion has normalized men's ability to use, exploit, manipulate, abuse, and then abandon women. And somehow they say this empowers women?
2: You know, what really empowers women is to see their children and fertility as blessings, not threats. It's a perversion of feminism to believe that women and children are each other's natural enemies. Women shouldn't have to kill their children to achieve their dreams or fully participate in society. If a pregnant woman or mother can't participate in society, then something's wrong with society, not with their fertility. I think that's a true feminist response.
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7: This is Father Sebastian Walsh. In the name of the Father, and of the Son, and of the Holy Spirit. Almighty God, Father of all that is living, look down upon the innocent children who are now living in the wombs of their mothers. We ask that you protect them and look over them as a father looks over his own children. Touch the hearts of their mothers, that their hearts may always be a sanctuary of love for their own children. We ask that you end abortion in our country and throughout the world. Through the prayers of the Virgin Mary, may every life be held sacred, and may every mother learn to cherish the life which has been engendered within her. We ask this through Christ our Lord. Amen. In the name of the Father, and of the Son, and of the Holy Spirit. Amen.
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10: 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This is Michael O'Neill. I'm the Miracle Hunter. We've got a great show ahead for you today. We're talking about a future saint and a famous saint, the future saint being Blessed Michael McGivney. We'll be talking with his vice postulator, Brian V. Caulfield, about the great miracle that led to his beatification and the outlook for miracles coming up for his canonization, if there are any. We'll be also talking with Brett Thoman, the author of St. Clair of Assisi, Light from the Cloister. We'll be talking about St. Clair, whose feast day is coming right up on August 11th. Check out my series, They Might Be Saints, where we look at people on the path to sainthood and the search for canonization miracles. And on Sunday, August 9th at 1:30 p.m. Central Time, the They Might Be Saints episode is on Father Michael McGivney. I examine the canonization cause for Father Michael McGivney, and he, of course, is the founder of the Knights of Columbus, beatified in 2020 after the miraculous cure of a young boy with fetal high drops. Check that one out. They Might Be Saints. You can go to theymightbesaints.com to watch any of the episodes on demand for free. Check out my series, Explore with the Miracle Hunter. That's my other one, on Saturday, August 8th at 5:30 p.m. Central Time, Rocamadour. In the Church of Rocamadour houses an image and bell that, according to legend, mysteriously rings out to herald miracles happening on the high seas. Check that one out. Explore with the Miracle Hunter on Saturday, August 8th. And coming soon at the end of this month, on August 29th,

0: 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I invite you to listen to Bible in a Year and Catechism in a Year here on EWTN Radio. 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
5: What fears keep you from drawing closer to God? In the readings for this Sunday's Mass, we see two of the Bible's great heroes, the prophet Elijah and St. Peter, and both men are overcome by fear. What do they do? What would God have us do? Find out more next on Breaking the Bread. How do we find God in the storms and struggles of our lives, in the trials we encounter in trying to do His will? God commands Elijah in this Sunday's first reading to stand on the mountain and await his passing by. And in the gospel, Jesus makes the disciples set out across the waters to meet him. In each case, the Lord makes himself present amid frightening tumult, heavy winds, high waves, fire and earthquakes. Elijah hides his face. Perhaps he remembers Moses, who met God on the same mountain, also amid fire, thunder, and smoke. God told Moses no one could see his face and live, and he sheltered Moses in the hollow of a rock, just as he shelters Elijah in the cave. The disciples, likewise, are too terrified to look upon the face of God. This Sunday's gospel is a revelation of Jesus' divine glory. Only God treads across the crest of the sea and rules the raging waters. And the words of assurance that Jesus speaks, "It is I," are those God used to identify himself to Moses. Even Peter is too overcome by fear to imitate his Lord. His fears, Jesus tells him, are a sign of his lack of faith. And so it is often with us. Our fears make us doubt, make it hard to see his glory dwelling in our midst. Yet we should know as we sing in this Sunday psalm that his salvation is near to those who hope in him. By faith, we should know, as St. Paul asserts in this Sunday's epistle, that we are heirs to the promises that God made to his children Israel. We must trust that he whispers to us in the trials of our lives as well, that he who has called us to walk along the way of his steps will save us whenever we begin to sink. This is Scott Hahn for Breaking the Bread.
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8: This is Father Cedric Pizzegna. The month of August is dedicated to the Immaculate Heart of Mary. Let us pray. Hail Mary, full of grace, the Lord is with thee. Blessed art thou amongst women, and blessed is the fruit of thy womb, Jesus. Holy Mary, Mother of God, pray for us sinners now and at the hour of our death. Amen.
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11: Welcome to Inspired by Faith, a program of the Columbus Catholic Women's Conference. I'm Emily Jaminet, and I'm joined for each program in the studio with my friend, Michelle Fanley. This is a show to help you to be inspired by our Catholic faith, live out the gospel message, and deepen your relationship with Jesus Christ. We hope this show provides you an uplifting 30 minutes to help refresh your soul and strengthen your faith. As it was born out of our friendship, we hope it encourages you to deepen and develop spiritual friendships with your sisters in Christ. Hello, Michelle.
12: Hello, Emily, and how are you today?
11: I'm doing great. We had such a fun weekend at a wedding.
12: Yes, we did this weekend, talking about good old friendship, right?
11: I know.
12: And sitting with our friends and enjoying and making time for friendship.
11: Well, we used to go to weddings for ourselves, but now that our kids are getting married.
12: Yes.
11: And our kids' friends are getting married, we're in a whole new stage. So I'm very excited about not only our guests, but our topic about friendship, about evangelization, and how to maybe transition some of your, marginally Catholic friends into faith-based friends. So today we have a special guest. Tina Augustine is here joining us. She's served with Focus since 2013 in a variety of roles in three different

0: We're excited to talk about this topic of friendship and evangelization, but also we've invited you on because you're also part of something really big happening here in Columbus, Ohio in January. It's Seek 2026. So we're excited to be able to give our listeners a little bit of a sneak peek as you will be one of the speakers at that event, correct?
1: Correct. You are correct.
2: This is exciting. And, you know, one of the things why, Tina, we want to have you on, not only to get people excited about Seek, but we want to inspire our listeners to be able to desire to grow in holiness, to continue down the road of conversion. So we'd love to start with that simple question. Can you tell us about your faith journey? Where did this all begin? Did you grow up as a cradle Catholic? Are you a convert? You know, what happened in your life? Do you want to give your life to Jesus the way you have?
1: Yeah, well, I definitely could say growing up, I did not think I would be a missionary for, you know, almost 15 years. I didn't think I'd be serving the church with any capacity of my career. But that was kind of how the Lord worked in my life. I grew up in a really, I'd say, like, good but very standard Catholic home. We went to Mass on the weekends on Sundays and on holy days. But other than that, we were not praying rosaries throughout the week. We were not doing anything really extraordinary. And my faith was fostered probably through my high school youth group. I just had some amazing witnesses of youth leaders and friends. But it was really in college when I was at the University of Connecticut. Focused missionaries were sent to my campus during my time in college, and I was invited to be part of this Bible study. And it was just so simple of being a part of this group of women who, to some degree, I kind of like, stood at a distance from. Like, I would go to Bible study, but I wasn't really friends with these women. And that was probably a year of that. And then slowly I started hanging out with them outside of Bible study, and I started to learn things about their life, and they started to learn things about my life, and we actually became really good friends. And I think I was just really struck by this community of women because, unlike the people around me, I felt like in college who were friends from classes or friends that I had from my dorm, these women, the missionaries and the girls I met at the Catholic Center, they wanted the best things for me. They did not want me to be their friend to make themselves better or something about their own status or some social circle, but they really wanted the best things for me. They wanted me to know Jesus. They wanted me to live a life of virtue and to really be excellent. And that was just so shocking to me, I think, at the time, but he was like so attractive. I just wanted to be near these people. I wanted to make time to spend time with them and do the things they did because they were fun and they were holy, but they were virtuous, that they were just wonderful. So for me, that was really the trajectory of my life. I said yes, initially being missionary in 2013 and haven't really looked back. I've gotten to do a lot of really neat things with Focus. My husband and I said, yeah, we moved in 2016 right after we got married and started Focus in Europe. And we have moved to many places and kind of given our lives to a community as missionaries and started again. And we're in the process of a big transition. We just moved to Philadelphia for me to take on a new assignment out here. So kind of in the beginning stages of making new friends all over again.
2: Well, that's amazing.
0: Yeah, we love, we are so excited to see that you talked about friendship as part of your kind of work. And that especially because Emily and I, this is a very important topic to us as the authors of the Friendship Project. We just, when we went out speaking, women were so like shocked that they're like, you're really friends? Mm-hmm. And two women can share the microphone and you could really have good, deep, because we have found that most women don't have a lot of friendships, first of all, period, mm-hmm. and even less have friendships with people who are faith-based. So let's talk a little bit about virtuous friendships. I know you kind of brushed on it when you were mentioning your bio about virtuous friendships, but let's go a little deeper into, you know, what is a virtuous friendship and maybe what is not?
1: Yeah, well, I think today most people have their friends through, a lot of times it's social like circumstances. So when you are raising your kids, it's often the other parents who are on the same soccer team with your kids. It's parents who are in the same grade with your kids, who share kids in the same grade. It's people you might see around your church, or it's people in your neighborhood. And those can all be really good friendships. Like, I think I could say you can have very good friendships, but those actually could not be a virtuous friendship, because maybe your idea of fun is kind of rooted in, like, you know, we like the same things, but ultimately we like sports together, or we like to raise our children in the same neighborhood together, or, you know, we see each other at book club on the week, but you're kind of doing your thing and I'm striving for holiness over here. I'm trying to go to Mass and raise my kids to faith, and you don't share that same faith. And you don't

0: Just, I believe in the same things I do, or want those things for yourself. And so Aristotle talks about virtuous friendship really is both of these people wanting the same things for each other, kind of diving in together on that. And so I think that kind of takes shape in our adult life in a lot of different ways, but it's, you kind of come to a place where you say, do the people around me, do they have my best intention? Do they want my good? Am I striving for that alongside them? And are they pushing me towards that? And as a Christian, as Catholics, we would say that's holiness. We would say that's, you know, I want to be a better version of myself today than I was yesterday. And not in the self-help sense, but actually in a real great call that I'm made to be a saint. So I'd say that's kind of tapping on the initial, you know, what does that look like and what that might be?
1: Wow, that's just so relatable, because that's exactly our journey that Michelle and I had when we wrote The Friendship Project, was looking back at what did Aristotle say and then how relatable it is to exactly where we are now. And sometimes you can just slide into these friendships. And I noticed too, like with my teenagers, it's like, well, I went to preschool with them. I went to grade school with them. I went to high school with them. And then they're even in college and they're still connected to friends that were very convenient and easy and part of the past, but not even in the physical location. So I can see a real value of, I liked how you said earlier, you know, they want the best for me. Like, how many people in your life really want what's best for you? Holiness, happiness, virtue, you know, a life rooted in Christ. So it's really, that's just really relatable. Thank you.
2: And I would say, you know, people always ask us, though, how do you even, you know, get these type of friendships, right? Because it's easier to do, like, we're friends with everybody on Facebook, or, well, we're old, so we like Facebook, but, you know, Instagram or whatever. You know, like you said, they're the friends you are seeing in your daily life, maybe at work, at school, like with your kids' sports. But how do you get these faith-filled friendships?
0: I think it's a hard reality to face in our world today, especially if you are not in the same physical location as somebody. And to some degree, to grow in that, you either have to spend time with people, or, like, around them in circumstances, and the time that we spend with them, I would say the conversations or the activities have to go deeper than those surface level encounters. And it, I mean, it really can be as easy and as simple as the women around you that you see every week at Mass. And you're like, okay, I see this woman. We maybe are in some ministries or we're in some groups together, but I've never really gotten to know her. How do I get to know her? Ask her out for coffee. Go on a walk. Get into her life a little bit. Or if you're sitting on the sideline talking to other parents at a sporting event of your kids, asking hard questions like about their life or getting to know people at a more intimate and deeper level. And I think for those friendships to kind of blossom and grow, obviously, our faith can be a huge component, but even the art of asking good questions about people's lives, like, is religion a part of your life? And this can be a little easier when you don't know these things about people, but you might actually know people pretty well, and you know they are shut off to a part of the faith, or they don't desire to grow in holiness in their life. Or maybe they're at a very stagnant place in their own journey or their marriage or different things. So getting to a place where you can be challenged and challenge one another into kind of deeper conversations, kind of under the surface, I think we're really good. We learned this in Europe. We as Americans, we have so many friends. You can say, like, everyone is your friend. The lady at the grocery store, the woman you see at the gym, she's your friend. She's your friend. And Europeans were like, those are colleagues. They had all these different categories of people in their life. Those are, you know, people I work with. Those are people I see. But no, I only have a few friends. And it really challenged us as missionaries to kind of look around of like, what's the measure of what we call somebody a friend, and how do we invite people to a deeper level of that, and to kind of till that soil of complacency that oftentimes is sitting on the top of our friendships to go deeper.
1: Well, one thing, Tina, I noticed, you know, as a mom, and Michelle and I both have children that are older, you know, who our children hang out with makes a significant difference by the quality of kind of how they approach life, their attitude, their choices they make. And I've noticed recently, you know, a number of prayer intentions is, can they just find one good Catholic friend? Mm. And the importance of, you know, listening to your bio that you went to University of Connecticut, you discovered, you know, really encountered Christ in a new way through a missionary yourself. You know, that's, I just think about the grandparents, the parents, the prayer intentions. Can she just get plugged in? You know, could you speak to, you know, the parents and the value of cultivating friendship you know, facilitating friendship, praying for friendship, looking for friendship, you know, just from that twofold perspective.
0: Yeah, I think the there for young people, I think this is like the cry, like you said, of so many parents. They're like, you know, I've got really good friends, but my kids or like my grandkids, they don't have these relationships in their life. And to some degree, it's putting yourself out in places where you can meet people like that, like-minded people. So if they're in big cities, there's often like a young adult group. If these are young adults living in a city, or if they're near a parish, maybe there's a young adult group in a small town. It doesn't have to be a big city. Oftentimes I am directing people that I work with and that I, you know, on mission to just kind of plug into those simple places. Like, okay, is there even a group of women a little bit ahead of them, a Bible study, a women's ministry? Is there something in their diocese even that can connect them or plug them? And I think for families that have women that have kids in the high school and the college age, certainly there, if your kids are going off to college, Focus is an amazing resource that works with Newman Centers, and there are missionaries all over the country. You can actually go on the website and you can type into college. So if you have a child that's in college and you're like, I wonder if there's Focus missionaries at this place, you can look that up. But I think for a lot of people, if the Catholic Center is a place of booming kind of community, which many, many are around the country, particularly those with Focus definitely are, those are great places to start. And absolutely, we cannot forget the power of prayer. I know St. Monica's feast day was not too long ago. And just to be able to hold on to just the prayers of like, yeah, Lord, I want you to send them one person. And we just can, I actually also think we really need to be fasting for those loved ones in our life, that they do encounter that friend, that spouse, maybe that person, to walk deeper with them, to kind of bring them back to faith or to walk alongside them in their journey.
2: You know, what we like to also talk about, you know, when Emily and I go out speaking is some women have come to us and they're a little leery of new friendships because they've been hurt. And they've had, you know, you have to be vulnerable in friendship, and they may have put themselves out there and things have gone poorly. And then they just, like, they want to protect their heart. So what do you say to women who, you know, they've gone through some maybe a bad friendships and but they still, you know, the importance of still needing these type of women in your lives?
0: Yeah, I think this can be hard for those of us, particularly who are really good at serving others. And we're like, we can do it all. I can like serve other people. I don't need help. Or we have a hard time asking for help or receiving that help. Particularly, I think there is a deep wound that goes much deeper into our friendships from that. But the ability to receive one another. So yeah, being a friend is that give and take. It's the, I'm going to be vulnerable with you. I'm looking that you can be vulnerable with me. And I want to receive that charitably with love. I think that's a huge part of it. And the continued, I would say, patience and persistence of those small moments. So I think sometimes it's like, I actually just need to continue to make those invitations to get to know people, or to accept those invitations to get to know people. Or, you know what, maybe I invite a group of women over to my house for whether it's a one-night event for the holiday season or for some event throughout the year. Like, I think the continued invite of growing in those friendships, which if you are an adult, if you're in your 50s or your 60s or in your 40s, and you haven't made friends since you were, you know, a teenager, ultimately, or maybe a young child, it can be so intimidating to go out and make friends. The process of making new friends, sometimes we forget what that's like, right? But it's a slow process. It's a steady process. And just kind of finding a lot of places that we can put ourselves to meet people and then taking that extra step to be courageous, to get to know people.
1: Wow, what an important topic. Spiritual friendship, being a missionary. You know, one of the things, Tina, when I look at, you know, your life journey, I mean, you've been at this since 2013. So I imagine you started before you had a family, and then now you're going about doing missionary work with a family. You know, what areas of your life have you seen really a greater appreciation? Is it for the vocation of, you know, a particular calling such as marriage, or what areas have you grown since starting this journey of being a focused missionary?
0: Yeah, so I was a missionary in my single years, engaged, married, and our first two children were born in Austria. And I think for me, that was a huge moment. We left our family right after our wedding and moved to Europe for kind of an unknown amount of time. We ended up staying for 5 years. But having children in a foreign country with no family around taught me just the value of community and of people being around and of kind of the beauty of family life being something to share. There was, my husband was doing college ministry with Focus at the time, and we would have, I look back at those pictures from my kids in the hospital. The first week, we had so many of his Bible study guys over to the house for like a coffee in the afternoon or dessert. They'd bring us, they'd come and see the baby. These men at college men had never seen a newborn baby before. Like, they were floored. They'd never held a newborn baby before. And it was just a tremendous gift to involve them and kind of allow them to be a part of our family life. As we've had more children, now we have two more in California. We have four boys altogether, ages 8 to 7 months. And I think I look around at a lot of my peers, even who are in the childbearing years, and in a somewhat secular sense, I would say some of the communities we've been a part of are very culturally Catholic. People have maybe a smaller amount of children, and then they feel like, okay, yeah, we've had enough kids. This is enough. We're gonna end this. And there is a fear to open up your heart to maybe what the Lord is calling you, which is having more children, or to increase your family size, or to be more generous with your fertility with the Lord. And I think that has been for us a huge gift to have a lot of conversations when we're having our fourth. So many people, oh my gosh, you're having a fourth baby. You're so brave. And I just thought, I'm not brave. Like, this is like, what a gift to have more children. And to invite people to kind of almost think that and to be challenged in a way when they felt very set in those ways. So for us, I think as missionaries, for my children too, knowing that their mom is a missionary, around at their parish, and just the ways that our family lives life too. We are constantly having people over to our house, and it'll be like, hey kids, these people are coming over. You've never met them. They're so good at, you know, welcoming new people. So I do think there is just a great gift of that we've experienced in, yeah, these last almost 15 years to grow our family, but to invite people kind of into that. And that's how community grows and how we, I know I was inspired by women who were a few steps before me, who had children a little bit earlier than I did. And I watched them be generous in their family life and say yes. And just kind of following that example was really powerful for me.
1: Well, we are super excited to welcome you to Columbus, Ohio, because we have a major conference coming here, the SEEK Conference, which will be here January 2nd through January 5th. So really an opportunity for us to hear your story and the story of many others. Have you ever been to Columbus? Are you excited about SEEK? What was that experience of finding out that you were going to be able to do and present at this event?
0: Yeah, I'm very excited. I have gone to the Focus Conference since my days in college when they were much smaller, and they were, yeah, just a few hundred people. So just to get the experience of being in Columbus, I was in St. Louis 2 years ago, and it was very large. I know Columbus is going to be about the same amount of people. It's going to be huge, and I think just the joy of gathering with that many people to pray, to grow together, to be inspired. And I even know for my own children, they had such an amazing time. Even like my kids who were, you know, 6 and 4 at the time, they loved getting to see all these priests and all these sisters, and there's tons of children there. There's activities for the kids. Even if you register in time, you can get into babysitting, local things like that, which made the experience, I think, for us as a family super profound.
2: So maybe let's back it up a little for people who aren't familiar with SEEK and the conference. Give a little background on this event and who it's for.
0: Yeah, so the SEEK Conference is Focus's premier conference. It started 25 years ago as a conference that for college students, and it has grown over the last decade, I would say, really significantly to be a conference for really anybody in their journey in their faith. There will be a lot of college students there, but then there's going to be probably around 2,000 parishioners, people like yourselves, men and women living their lives, moms, dads, single people, older people, young adults, growing in their faith. The talks, it's set up every day with mass, with breakout sessions, with men and women sessions. But it is just a place of deep formation. You come, you get inspired, your cup is filled, looking and being a part of the church in America, and really celebrating and praying with thousands and thousands of other people.
2: Now, if we have college-age kids, what would you tell moms out there listening, like, how to get their college-age kids to go, and why these college kids should go to this?
0: you should look at your, if there's focus missionaries on your college student's campus, have them go with them. They're probably going to think that's cooler than going with their mom and dad. But if there's no focus missionaries, just sign up your family and let your kids go free. It can have like a fun, rowdy atmosphere, I think, for young people, especially when you're in the big sessions. All of the campuses get there early and they have their big flags, and it's really, really fun. But then those sessions everyone goes to, and they're beautiful. And so I would just say, you can, I know some parents in the past, friends of mine, have gifted this for Christmas, saying, we will pay for you to go to this conference. We'll pay for your hotel, you know, your travel, whatever it may be. It's local, obviously, for the Columbus families, but if you have to come from a little further. And they just said, this is your Christmas gift this year. And I just thought, wow, what a way to invest in your child's faith life, because you're paying for 5-day experience for them to be poured into. And as a family, oh my gosh, I can think of no better way to spend a few days kind of before, as the new year starts, before we get back into the swing of life and work in the new year.
1: Now, are you able to share a little bit about what you're going to be speaking about, Tina?
0: Yeah, I'm going to be speaking on, so there's kind of, as I said, that the conference used to be right for college students primarily, and it's kind of grown to be something for everyone. So I'll get to speak on the Making Missionary Disciples track. So this is a really amazing track for specifically people who are in the parish. And you might think, okay, I'm super on fire. I'm super faithful. I kind of want to ask my friend to come with me, but she is like just coming back to her faith. And that could be a perfect place for you guys to come, because the conference will really have something. The Making Missionary Disciples track for parishioners is typically a little bit more practical. It's hands-on, I think, but for people who are walking the walk of faith life, it gives you amazing resources to say, I want to go back to my parish and I feel confident to share my faith with those around me. And I actually know what this looks like in the context of my life right now. So this isn't just like super general things for everyone, but it's going to really hone in on a shared experience of somebody who's, you know, maybe a working professional or an adult or a mom or a grandmother or a young adult. There's going to be something kind of for everybody there. So I'm really excited to get to speak on that and kind of give one of our sessions there.
1: So if somebody is interested in signing up for SEEK, you know, where can they find more information on the tracks and how to go about signing up?
0: Yeah, so if you go to SEEK26, I did SEEK26.com, you should be able to find that information. You can get a registration package. If you live close by, I think you should be able to do a day pass where you just come and you don't have to get the hotel. You just buy your registration ticket. If you need a hotel, there's hotel blocks, so you'd want to get that soon. Some people, they might even try to get like an Airbnb with a group of friends. I think that's just been a really cool experience for some of the women I've worked with and some of my colleagues, is when they brought, say you bring a family, great, for your parish, the whole family is experiencing, or it's just some of the women from their parish, like a Bible study, will say, we're going to do this together and we're going to go to this conference and see where the Lord takes us. So just those shared experiences, whether that's in your family or with a group of friends, will be really powerful.
1: Well, we are so grateful for the time you spent with us today and really helping us to better understand the importance of spiritual friendship and the SEEK conference and how you're going to be presenting. And thank you for your yes to being a missionary, yes to going to Europe, yes to going to parishes, yes to going to college campuses, because, you know, Michelle and I are at the point where we see the fruit in our children's life and the life of our peers as well. Now, Tino, how can people connect with you?
0: You can follow me on Instagram, Tina Augustine, on Instagram, or you can email me. It's christina.augustine@focus.org.
1: Wonderful. Now let's go ahead and end in prayer. In the name of the Father, and the Son, and the Holy Spirit, amen. Heavenly Father, thank you for this opportunity to learn more about SEEK. Please bless all the young people and families that will be attending this conference, and please continue to protect us and guide us. Amen.
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6: Good morning, everybody, and welcome to the Family Room. This is John, here with co-host Mari. Good morning, Mari. How are you?
7: I'm doing great. Doing great. Glad to
6: hear
7: your voice.
6: Have you had your morning coffee?
7: No, I don't drink coffee.
6: You don't drink coffee?
7: I don't.
6: You are a miracle. You sound good, you look good, and you don't drink coffee.
7: My goodness.
6: The things we learned about Mari.
7: I have had people unfriend me for not drinking coffee, but yeah.
6: Really? Mm-hmm. That's a bit harsh. Well, we've got another great show this morning. I know I say that every time. How many shows have we done? I don't think we've had any bad ones. This is going to be a great one.
7: Yeah, 200 some.
6: This, Mari, in the notes that I sent to you, this is really a personal topic for me. Mm. And I put in there like a little dialogue. You know, sometimes in your quiet time, when you just need reinforcement from God, he'll send you consolation.
7: Yeah.
6: For me, when I'm in my quiet time and I need guidance, I sometimes really do hear him speak, not like words per se, but it's very clear what he's saying. And there's times when it's really hard. And I'll say, Lord, this is hard. I'm not going to give up. And I hear back, John, that's sort of your problem. you give it up. Let me have some of this, right?
7: Yeah.
6: And our topic today is really, really down that path. It's surrender.
7: Yeah.
6: And I know, Mari, you have some thoughts on this. But for me, I read the book that we're going through. I got it through Dynamic Catholic. And I was a little bit like Naaman the leper when I read this book. I was like, who is Vic Closeri? This is just too simple. It's way too simple. And then did the assessment, read the comments, and like, oh my gosh, this is awesomely simple.
7: Yeah.
6: Not easy, but simple.
7: Kind of like Jesus said, right? You got to make sure that even a child can understand it because it's so profound. There's so much to do there. Yeah.
6: Yeah. So it's really good.
7: Yeah. This whole topic of surrender, I think it's great. It's great that you can look at it personally, like you just said, in so many different aspects. I know that I think I've kind of shared my journey in the past, but one element of my journey was at about 23 or so, I was at a crossroads, and I was in sales for Procter & Gamble, and I was hated my job, but loved the people, hated my job. But I was just, I didn't want to let go, right? I was working so hard and pushing so much. And I was very much, one of those people who was very much a, achievement kind of oriented person and, a driven person. And God upended my world in a lot of different ways. And my boss at P&G invited me to his home for a Lenten book study, which happened to be on ordering your private world. And it was all about surrender and being called. And at that point, I was like, you know what, God, I want to be a called person instead of a driven person. And I kind of feel like that's part of the element of what Vic's sharing with us today. And even just today, my son's dealing with some stuff with his kitty cat. I mean, odd topic, but we are dealing with vets and all these decisions, and I'm researching. He and I are both online researching, and finally he's like, you know what? Let's just pray and invite God into this situation and say, God, we know this is a kitty cat. We know this is not like a person or anything, but would you just be with us in this issue, which we feel so unable to deal with? And it was really really cool how God showed up and how my son and I were able to kind of talk about prayer and God and in the midst of dealing with a cat and a cat's medical issues. So I know I took us way off topic here, but anyway.
6: No, no, it's okay. You have no caffeine in your life. I have no cats in my life. It's okay. We're good.
7: Okay. So yes. So today we're going to be talking about surrender. I want to be able to make sure we share who our guest is because we've been talking about him. But as John said, Vic Classary has written a couple of books here. We're going to be talking about The Way of Surrender. And then he's also got one called Seasons of Surrender. But he is a management executive, a professor, a consultant, and a certified coach. Very cool. All those things wrapped up in one. So he's got 30 years of corporate experience across multiple industries and senior leadership. And he's been 23 years of being a professor and 13 years as a consultant and a coach as well. So he's a practitioner, a scholar, and I love this, an evangelist of human development. And he is the founder and lead Sherpa of an organization called the Management Sherpa, which is a talent management and organizational development consultancy. So he coaches and advises business leaders on leadership formation, trust, culture, and sustainable performance, all the things near and dear to my heart as well. And he currently also is a professor, visiting executive professor at Miami University up in Oxford, Ohio, and he facilitates leadership programs at both Mount St. Joseph University and Xavier University, also in Ohio. And he's also the founder of the Surrender Project, and that's kind of what we're going to be talking about today, which is a faith-rooted movement focused on spiritual formation, vocational discernment, and whole life surrender. John, I think that's what we were talking about, the whole life surrender part, right? So we can't wait to hear more about Vic and how God led him to write this book and to continue to encourage and coach other people to walk more clearly as a kind of surrendered followers of Christ. So Vic, welcome into the family room. We're so happy to have you with us.
8: Good morning, Mari and John. Glad to be here. Good morning, listeners. Excited to share some fellowship time with you and just looking forward to the Holy Spirit guiding the conversation.
7: Wonderful. Thank you. So we will open with the Holy Spirit because John Gordon does a beautiful job of praying for us. So John, would you open in prayer for us before we jump in with Vic?
6: Yes, I will. In the name of the Father, and the Son, and of the Holy Spirit. Amen.
7: Amen.
6: Heavenly Father, we come this morning with open hearts and on bended knees in praise and adoration and thanksgiving. And also, you know, Lord, we don't very often approach without some sort of request. And we just ask you to be with us this morning. Father, you call us. You call us constantly. You tug on our hearts. You pull on our hearts. You move us in directions never against our will and never in violation of the gift of free will that you've given us, but we cling so tightly to things, and you just seek for us to open our hands, not that you would take anything there away, but that you would put your love and your goodness and the desires that you have for us, which are beyond anything that we can imagine. Father, open our minds, open our hearts, and open our hands, and let us receive from you this morning the gift that you seek to give when we give you our surrender and our love and our trust. Father, we pray all these things in Jesus' mighty name. Amen.
7: Amen.
6: In the name of the Father, and the Son, and of the Holy Spirit. Amen.
7: Amen. Thank you, John. So, Vic, we ask our listeners, we ask our guests the same question each week, and we ask them to share their faith walk a bit. And we know for you, part of that is probably going to involve maybe a little bit of a journey of surrender. So we would love for you to share that.
8: Sure. Yeah, thanks for the question. So I grew up Roman Catholic, but my parents were Teasters. So after my first communion, we didn't really go to church too often. In my later teens, one of my girlfriends had introduced me to Christ again. So I started going to Protestant youth groups, Presbyterian at the time. But I kept feeling the draw back to my Catholic roots. So at 26, I got confirmed. St. Angela Merici Church, still remember Father Fabian and Father Jerome and Father Ted, just great men of God who helped me along that journey, got my confirmation. you know, if you go back to the Catechism of the Catholic Church, you know, that's the consecration of your baptism. So it's a really, really important day. You know, what the Lord really wants from us in that is for us to start to step out into surrender and start to step out into discipleship. But a lot of us as believers, me included, was not ready at that point. So my wife also grew up Catholic. Unfortunately, she did not have her first communion or her confirmation, so we did not get married in the Catholic Church. We got married in the Methodist Church, so there's about 2.5 decades of time where we grew up, and our family was raised in the Methodist Church. We're a big missions-based family. We do mission work in Guatemala, so we stayed in the Methodist Church. Our boys went to Catholic high school, but once they went to college, I started to get that passion to come back to the Catholic Church. So I reinitiated into the Catholic Church, and now I attend both Protestant and Catholic churches. It's a busy weekend, but I just love the Eucharist, and I love communion, so I'm always trying to go to church as often as I can.
7: That's great. That's great. So it sounds like there was a little bit of surrender in that whole process for you, too.
8: Yeah, definitely. In a different way, but life is all about surrenders. It's not an event. It's the daily surrenders, and we'll talk about that, I'm sure, throughout the call, but yeah. I'm always surrendering. I need to. I'm not meant to carry the burdens that I try to carry.
6: That's the truth.
7: Well said.
6: Yes. So it, as simple as all of this sounds, Vic, I feel like when one says we are to surrender, God calls us to surrender. Come follow me. Be not afraid. I think maybe I heard a statistic how many times Jesus tells us, or even beyond that, Old Testament and New Testament, be not afraid, is that phrase is used. And then you hear love your neighbor as yourself. I feel like the two are comparably misunderstood. Why is it so hard for us to understand the concept? We're not going to get into love your neighbor in this conversation. That sounds like a terrible thing to say on Catholic radio. I don't mean it that way, but we're not going to dive into that. Thomas Aquinas squared us up pretty well on that. So now, Vic, square us up on surrender. Why do you think it is that it's so hard for people to let go of and just surrender to their creator?
8: Yeah, I get that question asked of me a lot, and I always go back to the garden and the fall. Mm-hmm. So, I mean, the evil one has planted inside us such an anxiousness, such fears, whether it's fear of the unknown or fear of financial security, you know, or fear of failure, whatever that fear is going to be, we continue to grip that will and hold on to the will, and we white-knuckle life. I mean, we've been saved by grace, you know, in faith, but we don't take that next step and just completely surrender our lives to the Lord and just really follow his path and trust in him. And I have an acrostic, which for me is what surrender represents. Submit, unburden, receive, release every negative doubt, enter redemption. So the first thing we have to do is we have to submit ourselves to the Lord. And once we do that, we're unburdening ourselves of all of the baggage that we've been carrying that we're not supposed to carry. The Lord is there for us to carry that. But then we should have the expectation and the trust that we will receive his provision and receive his blessings. And a lot of people will think that when I'm talking provision, I'm talking financial provision, mm-hmm. but that's not really what I'm talking about. The provision is freedom, and it's peace, and it's joy. Those are the most important things. And when you get into that surrendered state and you keep trusting the Lord with steadfast hope and trust and faith and belief, then on a daily basis, you can release every negative doubt. And then you're able to enter redemption. And I'm not talking about salvation redemption. I'm talking about living with the Holy Spirit within you every day. I mean, once we convert to the Lord, the Holy Spirit's indwelling with us, within us, and wants to be with us, wants to work with us, wants to help us. But it's like we just keep him in the corner. Mm-hmm. You know, we never tap into its strength. So that's what I'm meaning by enter redemption. So again, submit, unburden, receive, release every negative doubt, enter redemption, and truly tap in to the strength that Christ told us he was going to give us. I'm going to send you a helper. And if we can really live in that surrendered state, we can find that level of peace and that level of freedom and that level of joy.
7: Yeah.
8: And prayerfully, if it's the Lord's will, you'll also have the provision of fruits.
6: So You talk about it, though, and you alluded to it in an earlier comment, Vic. You said, and you talk about, we spoke about it in your bio, the Surrender Project. You tackle this concept as a project versus a single event where sometimes we hear our Protestant brothers and sisters say, you know, just accept the Lord Jesus Christ as your personal Lord and Savior. And then, like, that's the pivot point, and it's all from there. And that's not their intention. I understand that. But you say that this is this surrender thing. You would think, hey, wave the white flag, say, Lord, come on, and here we go. But you tackle it as a project and a lifelong endeavor. Can you explain a little bit more about that?
8: Yeah, I mean, the Holy Spirit lives within us 24/7. I want to try to live within the conscious presence of the Holy Spirit 24/7. So surrender is not a one-time event. You know, it's a daily prayer. And any time I feel like the evil one is attacking me, I'll immediately surrender in that moment and say, get behind me, Satan. And I'll lift that up in prayer and say, Father, I'm feeling an attack. Please, you know, help me through this situation. I'm surrendering this situation to you. I need your strength. I need your love. I need your grace. You know, and then in those moments, I'm surrendering on an ad hoc basis throughout the day based on how the enemy is going to attack me. And what happens is the enemy will continue to step up their game against us when mm-hmm. we become surrendered, because the devil knows he's losing grip on us. So the attacks come more frequently, and he triangulates, and you really got to have your spiritual spidey sense on, and that's where the Holy Spirit comes in to allow us to discern when the evil one, you know, when the devil one's attacking, so we can, in that moment, surrender that to the Lord and ask for his grace, and then, boom, we immediately dismiss the attack.
7: Mm-hmm. Yeah. Yeah, and as you said earlier, offering people peace, freedom, and joy, and more you hear people finally recognizing that's what they really want in life. They do want freedom, peace, yeah, and joy, right? And it's fascinating. I remember one time somebody said something about peace and how important peace was and having the virtue of peace. And I thought, well, that kind of seems like a boring virtue. The more I stepped into it and the more I looked around me, I was like, oh my word, that is so powerful. God is so gracious in offering us that virtue and how important it is. And the only way you get it is, as you said, surrender yourself to him and to his grace and to the Holy Spirit. And what's fascinating is Jesus said, you know, you will have the Holy Spirit. He will come, and he's the comforter and the advocate and all of these things. But he also told us, you will do greater things than I, because we do have the Holy Spirit living within us. So there's also that fruit, like you said, if we're blessed enough, then there's also the fruit that comes as well, which then you go, okay, God's going to direct what that fruit is. I don't have to force it. I don't have to figure it out. I don't have to strive for it and be driven for it and things like that. So, and then you have more peace. So it's very cool. So I think we've started to dip our toe into this water a little bit, but I know that you can flesh it out a bit more for us. Is your own personal inspiration and intention in writing this book, The Way of Surrender? What was that? Your both your inspiration for it as well as your intention in writing it.
8: Sure. So a little bit about the creation story of the surrender assessment. So on October 26th of 2024 at 2:37 in the morning, to be specific, I don't sleep often. And the Holy Spirit, you know, nudged me out of bed. And as I usually do, I try to pray myself to sleep. You know, that didn't work. I came downstairs to the office. I start reading my Tony Dungy devotional, you know, and then after that, I'm like, okay, you have me up. Now what do you want me to do? And then all of a sudden, I mean, I always say self-deprecating humor, I'm not smart enough to write the surrender in Christ assessment. I was just an obedient and willing servant. But I felt the nudge of the Holy Spirit to say, start capturing the reasons why it was so difficult for you to surrender. Mm. And then in about 4 hours, I had about 50 statements or maxims written. And I'm really type A. I wanted 40 because 40 was biblical, and then that didn't happen. And then I wanted 52, one per week, and that didn't happen either because, you know, it wasn't an even number. So I got to 50, and I just prayed over it, and I didn't know what I was going to do with it. So I put it to the side, and I was meeting with my mentor. His name's Matthew Kelly, and we were talking about a book that I was working with Dynamic Catholic Invited on, called Avada Spiritual Ikigai, and it's essentially me Christianizing the Japanese model of Ikigai. And we were talking about publishing that, and we were at lunch, and then he goes to the restroom, and he comes back, and the Surrendered in Christ assessment was in front of him, and he's like, what's this? So I told him the creation story, and it was just the most amazing experience, because I can see how he felt, like the Holy Spirit just came into him, and he was like, whoa, what's going on here? He's like, you're no longer writing a book on Avida, you're writing a book on surrender. And I'm like, I'm going to do what?
6: Okay.
8: So that was November of 24. So between November of 24 and November of 25, I wrote 15 different manuscripts and had about 40,000 words of my surrender journey. And, you know, working with a publisher and the gifts that the Dynamic Catholic and Vidant people have to help me, you know, discern, hey, Vic, we want to break up your book into two books. The Way of Surrender could be a book with 50 chapters that map back to the 50 statements in the free assessment. I'm like, oh, I'm totally yoked on that. And they're like, okay, well, this is what we want you to do. So from May to July, I finished that up. And then they came back to me and they said, okay, with Seasons of Surrender, now that we've separated the books, you know, this is what we'd want you to do. So from roughly July to September, I finished Seasons of Surrender. And, you know, this is a ministry, the way Dynamic Catholic and I look at this. We are just trying to touch as many people as we can with the book and the free assessment for those that are tipping towards discipleship and that are tipping towards surrender. We just want to sort of, with the Holy Spirit, nudge them into that through the truth and the love that the Holy Spirit used me as his vessel to communicate in the books.
7: Very cool.
6: That's awesome. And you just answered the next question that I had, right? Because I'm like, I'm looking at this book, and there's 50 maxims, right? I'm like, how'd you come up with 50 maxims? I'm even more impressed now. Well, I mean, I know who the inspiration was, but I'm even more impressed now that he got you out of bed at 2 in the morning, and in that hour, you got 50 things on a piece of paper.
7: Okay, I also have to say, this is so hilarious to me. You wanted 40, then you wanted 52, and Vic, congratulations, because you actually surrendered in that moment and let it be just 50.
8: That's beautiful. It actually took 4 hours. So, I mean, by the time I was done with my
6: talk, 4 hours.
8: Then it took about 4 hours. He's a miracle worker if he
6: but
8: wanted
6: it,
8: to
6: but
8: do
6: it's
8: it.
6: True.
8: It
6: no, no.
8: But I think he wanted me to really pray over some of this and discern it. You know, and I shoved it through AI and said, okay, here are all my surrendered statements, you know, what do you think? And it started helping me categorize it. Hey, you can bucket these three into surrender and trust. You can bucket these three into inner transformation. You can bucket these two into living by faith. And you can bucket these two into eternal perspective. And I'm like, wow, Holy Spirit speaking through ChatGPT is 42.
6: It was AI, angelic intelligence. It was.
8: I love that. I'm going to steal that.
6: You can have it. But there's something I would encourage you. I would encourage listeners to read the book, take the assessment, and then reread the book, or go to Seasons of Surrender. Right. And Vic, you might say, John, you're totally wrong on that. Give me 2 seconds before you admit that. I took the assessment, and Mari, this won't surprise you, but my lowest scores were in obedience to God's will and letting go of control. Right. And it's not like I'm disobedient, like, Lord, I know what you want, and this is what I want, I'm doing anyway. I'm disobedient more often than not in the worst way. It's like the sneaky way where I'm like, oh, I'm going to be obedient, Lord, but I'm still going to hold on to this.
7: Because, see, I was going to say, I'm arguing with you because I see you as a very obedient person. So that's interesting it's sneaky, huh?
6: But here's why I bring that up. In the book, and then when you do the assessment, this isn't like, I don't know, like even the areas where you're strong, you've put things in there that I think are great cautions. So like, hey, even though you're living, so my score was a good score. I am living in surrender according to the assessment, which isn't a brag, nor is it a surprise to me. God has changed me substantially in the last probably 10 years. But even in the areas where my scores were good, your guidance, Vic, is indicative of your understanding that the devil will triangulate, I think was your word, to find that angle back in. And so you offer words of caution, words of wisdom, words of encouragement to be careful not to let not to let certain things that seem very normal creep back in and rob that sense of surrender from you. So I don't even know if I have a question in that so much as I have just praise for how you put that together and encouragement for people to do this. Because if you've been in business or leadership in any way, shape, or form, and you two, Vic, you and Mari, you guys know you do all the leadership things. You give out your assessments and your crazy stuff, and all of us operators have to listen and pay attention. And then when you're all done, you're like, we're kind of like, well, I didn't really want to admit that, but that was pretty good. I guess I should do that. But this is truly a legitimate tool. I was just totally impressed with it. So I'll be quiet. Mari, I know you want to get to the levels of surrender and stuff.
7: We've only got about 3 minutes, so I'm not sure how much of it you can cover, Vic, but there are 5 levels of surrender. Can you just share those briefly in kind of a brief description or explanation?
8: Yeah, actually, before that, I empathize so much with John. If I could talk about that, maybe
7: sure, of
8: come
7: course.
8: Back to that
7: yeah,
8: after
7: yeah.
8: the break. So it's funny because everyone thinks, well, Vic, you must be at level 5. I'm like, no, not even close. So my issues were first dying to self. Then I had to let go of control. Then once I let go of control, then I could start to trust God completely and be obedient to his will and finally find peace in his provision. So, you know, someone who grew up without a lot of means and had the fear of financial insecurity while at the same time an achievement mentality, you know, and that was my order. Finding peace in his provision was number 5 for me, but that was the bondage and the barrier that held me from surrendering for so much of my life. So as you were speaking, John, I was like, I'm totally empathizing and living your pain.
7: Yeah. Well, and Vic, you bringing that up, it makes me think back to something you said a little while ago. You said, you know, the evil one will, there'll be issues in your life that will keep you from God. And so for you, you know, when you grew up, there were certain wounds that the evil one kind of used. You know, the evil one can get in there, but God can redeem all of that, which obviously he has so beautifully in your life.
3: 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All right, I am Ace McCain, going to bow out and enjoy the rest of the weekend. You do the same. 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
16: 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The world doesn't love them. 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The world's inconsistent and erratic. This is not a farm in 1880 anymore, Doug. Mm-hmm. In those days, you could have just been a pretty sloppy parent, but the culture was kind of in a certain uniformity, mm-hmm. and you didn't have to contend with technology and smartphones and everything else. 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
21: In the Gospel for this Sunday, we read the familiar story of Peter walking on water. The apostles in their boat see Jesus during a storm walking on water, and our Lord says, "Take courage, it is I. Do not be afraid." Peter said to him in reply, "Lord, if it is you, command me to come to you on the water." He said, "Come." Peter got out of the boat and began to walk on the water toward Jesus. Now, a careful reading of this little dialogue begs a question. Why in the world would Peter ask the Lord to call him to walk on the water? Everyone knows that being in a storm on a lake means there was one safe place, and that's in the boat. Why would Jesus, number one, be outside of the boat, walking on the waves? And number two, why would Peter want to walk on the waves with him? And if that weren't puzzling enough, why would our Lord invite St. Peter to demonstrate his love and faith in so perilous a manner? All of this goes to show us that the Christian life is not supposed to be comfortable or easy. In fact, the risks and the threats and the fears of life are part and parcel of what it means to follow Jesus. He doesn't stop St. Peter from going overboard onto the waves, and St. Peter doesn't hesitate to ask Jesus to bid him to leave the safety of the boat in order to walk upon them. Maybe there's something about meeting Jesus on the stormy seas that's a great lesson for us today. Many people today use their faith in order to protect themselves from all risk, but I wonder if risk is really the biggest enemy. What today's gospel teaches us is that the greatest enemy to our faith is a lack of love, a lack of trust, a lack of faith. Sometimes love causes risks, but by faith and trust, we can overcome them all.
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24: 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This is Dr. Tom Carnes of Faith and Family. Friday, I am flying solo. Carrie was here last week doing part one of our reunion. She's away today, so unable or unavailable to do part two of our reunion. We will come back to that. My hope is that'll happen next Friday. And with that said, today I'm going to do something that is faith family fun, a little bit more fun, but there's a reason for it. So a couple times in the last week I've had conversations about how do you enrich your relationship with your kids? How do you grow that relationship? And a lot of it can be by telling stories. And so today on the program, I've got 48 questions. Oh my goodness, 48. Now, the likelihood I'll get through all 48, incredibly low. But these 48 questions, they're categorized. And they are related to where I grew up, my call as a husband, my call as a father, and then a grab bag at the end. And I'm doing this for a couple reasons. The first is, for 20 years, I've done this program, Sound Insight, by sharing with you the day-to-day journey. Here are things that have been happening and unfolding, and let me connect that to our life with God. I'm going to do the same thing today, but I think in a fresh way, in a way that I will occasionally do, often with Carrie, where we'll ask each other questions. And so today, the questions that I'm going to be asking myself without Carrie, I kind of feel better. She doesn't get to say, "Tom, that's not how it happened." At the same time, my hope is that you're going to see two things happen. One is, you might catch some of these questions for yourself. Hey, I want to have that

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2: God is with us in the day-to-day realities of our lives, and he's with us in our history, and there's a way in which we can connect our own lived experience with the things of God. So I'll be doing that today. Let's pray. In the name of the Father, and the Son, and the Holy Spirit. Amen. Heavenly Father, we thank you and praise you for our lives, for the journey of our lives, for the way that you take care of us, that you watch over and bless us. Lord, take care of us now, each at our point of need. Lord, help the loved ones that are in our lives who need breakthroughs, who are looking for breakthroughs, to be able to find them. Please, Lord, walk with them. Lord, I pray in a very special way for those who are hurting right now, who have experienced unexpected loss of home, of a sense of safety, of neighborhood, as a result of the fires in the Spokane area, the shootings in Idaho Falls. Lord, the heavy things that can weigh on us, I pray, Jesus, be close to these dear ones. And Lord, bless them. And may we step up and reach out and play our part in walking with our brothers and sisters in our communities who are hurting, who are in need. Lord, thank you for what you're doing. We open ourselves to you, Father. Bless us beyond imagining. We make this prayer, Jesus, in your holy name. Amen. In the name of the Father, and the Son, and the Holy Spirit. Amen. Okay. Mentioned I've got 48 questions. Never going to get through them all. The first segment is called Made in Massachusetts. That's right. I grew up outside of Boston in a town called Burlington, next to Lexington and Concord. And I lived just a really wonderful life in the home with my mom and dad and my four siblings. But I've got some stories. Here we go. What perfectly normal behavior, Boston behavior, did you later discover the rest of America considers mildly aggressive? What perfectly normal Boston behavior? It's driving, of course. The way that the Boston drivers are terrible. My Boston driving spirit was something I could take. I made great use of when we first moved to Seattle. Seattle drivers are very polite. At least they were when we got there in the mid-90s. And my Boston driving served me really well. I would say that's one thing that I'd say America considers mildly aggressive. There's other adjectives I could use or adverbs as well, like the rest that Americans consider mildly annoying or off-putting. It could be sort of the haughtiness or pretentiousness of Bostonians. Certainly a bit more serious. Humor's a bit more dry. Okay. Second, what is the most Boston sentence ever spoken by someone in your family? I was going to say, how are ya? What are you doing? But I would say it's this. It's, what are you going to do? What are you going to do? That phrase, what are you going to do, is the typical Boston phrase. Beyond, you know, the welcomes and the greetings, right? And I think that that's a really important question. What are you going to do? Because what are you going to do is a phrase of like throw your hands up and just being in a quandary and feeling a bit powerless. And that's like, you're not stating I'm powerless. You're just stating, what are you going to do? That's the way things are. There's a sense of there are things that are outside of your control, beyond your capability of changing. What are you going to do? But what I like to point out is that that sentence, what are you going to do, can also be said as a sentence of discernment. And now that you're clear, this is what God is asking. This is what God is, this is what the moment is requiring. What are you going to do? Are you going to stand up as the moment requires? It's like Proposition 1 in the state of Idaho. We're going to hear a lot about this. It's this horrific, tragic, terrible proposition that is filled with propaganda for those who are saying vote yes on it. And it's frankly,

0: just a tragic evil. And what are you going to do? We can throw up our hands and say, what are you going to do? Or we can step in and say, what are you going to do? Same with transgender ideology in its horrific form in terms of women in sports in Seattle, as well as comprehensive sexuality education in the state of Washington. What are you going to do? Right? So that's a good question. That's a good question. Number three, when did you first realize you had a Boston accent and what word exposed you? I've got two stories. All right. The funny thing is that there's connections between the words. The words are Lord and God. Okay. When did I first realize I had a Boston accent? Not when I lived in Boston, because everybody had it. It was only when I left Boston, which was when I went to Rome. This would have been my first year of theology school. So first year of graduate studies in Rome. I went to the North American College, living with Americans from around the country. And when we first got there, again, I'm now living with Americans from seminarians from all over America. And one of the things that we would do after lunch is go play basketball out on the basketball court. And I still remember how funny this was. I was out on the court with John Barkmeyer. Now, Father John Barkmeyer, he is a priest for the Archdiocese of Chicago. He serves in the military and has a pretty high position and good basketball player, by the way. And I can remember we had split up teams 5 and 5. And so we're going back to our end of the court. And John said to me, so what positions do you want to play? And I said, well, why doesn't he play forward, you be center, and I'll be God? And he said, what? Well, he'll be forward, you be center, and I'll be God. God? You'll be God? Yeah, I'll be God. Oh, guard. You'll be guard. Yeah, God. What did you think I meant? I thought you meant God, like God, the Lord. And oh, we laughed. That was so funny. Yet, I think there's an insight there. What's the insight? I think in our lives, what's the great temptation? Yeah, you can be too forward. That's maybe a problem. You can make yourself the center of your own life. Yeah, that's a problem. But probably the biggest problem is when you position yourself to be God in your own life and in the lives of others. So, I don't know, that's kind of fun. The other one was when I read for the first time at the Liturgy of the Hours. I was serving just as a freshman of my first year. I couldn't lead the service. That was by a priest or a deacon. But they needed someone who would read. And so I'd get up and I did the reading. And I can remember that the psalm had as an antiphon, holy is the Lord. Serve the Lord in his holy court. And I looked around and everyone, like a whole bunch of people were smiling and even giggling. And I'm like, this is prayer. What are you doing? And then they would like be smiling as they would do their response. And then I would get back to serve the Lord in his holy court. And they just kept doing this the whole time. And afterwards, I went up to one of my seminarian friends from Boston a couple of years ahead of me. And I'm like, why was everybody laughing? And he said, are you kidding? You don't know. It was your accent. They could. I'm like, I don't have an accent. And you know what? Sometimes we're just not aware of how we're coming across to people. We're not aware of the way in which the words that we speak are actually impacting other people's lives. That would be an important thing to do, is to stop and ask yourself, how can I gain more self-awareness into what it is I'm saying and its impact on others? And really, the answer is pay attention. Pay attention to what's on their faces. Pay attention to their attitudes. Pay attention to their behaviors and see if you can gain some insight from that. Okay, next. What did your neighborhood look, sound, and smell like on a summer evening when you were 10 years old? Oh, that's so beautiful. 10 years old. I remember this. So that would be 1974, living in the house that I spent really the majority of my life in Burlington, Mass. My dad built the house and did this really beautiful backyard, a lot of, you know, flat grass, and loved playing in the backyard, playing all kinds of sports in the backyard. It was kind of a bigger backyard. And so we played all kinds of sports there. And I remember just lying on the ground. I was 10 years old, maybe 11 years old. So 74, 75, just looking up at the sky and just feeling like everything fit. I belonged and everything was good. It was a beautiful experience to have this sense of being covered, having a sense of being at home in the world. That's one of the most important and beautiful gifts that we give our kids, is they feel covered. They feel like they belong. They feel accepted and acceptable. And they sense the goodness of the world. And that changes, of course, when we hit adolescence and we come to experience the ache in the human heart, the urges that we have towards others, towards the sexual urge emerges, and we have that longing for God. And so that sense of everything is good and everything fits, it gets stripped away, or at least it gets attacked. And so just something to be aware of as parents, help provide that sense of covering. Okay, next. Let's see. What childhood status symbol gave a kid enormous prestige at the time, but now seems objectively ridiculous? What childhood status symbol gave a kid enormous prestige at the time, but now seems objectively ridiculous? Okay. Here's my answer. I have no idea. I was one of those kids that was very innocent. And one form that innocence took was that I was naive. I was very naive to, let's call them, the social cues that would say, you don't dress like this. You don't wear your hair like that. You don't carry on publicly like this. You attempt to connect with this group of kids. You avoid that group of kids. I was oblivious. And here's what I want to share with you. There's a gift to that. There's a gift to being naive, innocent in a way that's naive and makes you oblivious to, let's call it, the stresses and pressures that many of my peers were chasing after as signs of prestige. And so those, of course, are the things that you already know, whether it's popularity, or are you dating a pretty girl, or do you have a car, or are you considered cool, right? All this kind of stuff, right, that would be marks and measures of things that would elevate your status. And I guess maybe there was one way in which I had a bit of awareness to that. But as much as there can be, let's say, a shadow side to being that naive, there's also many good gifts to that. And so one of the things that we, Carrie and I, have had in raising our kids is letting it be okay that there's a sense of innocence that is naive and even oblivious. All right. I'm liking these questions. This is really fascinating. Okay. We'll be back in a minute to continue this storytelling.
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0: 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Hey, welcome back to the program. Okay, now this is going to be the most challenging one for me to share because it's about my married life. So it's going to involve Carrie, but Carrie's not here to defend herself. So I'm going to have to give her a rebuttal program if she wants to augment, edit, or otherwise question what I'm sharing here. But again, that's my goal. My goal is to share stories and in sharing these stories that from my own past connect them to your life of faith today and maybe give you interesting questions that you can bring into your own married life. Okay. Number one, again, I got 12 questions. I didn't get through the 12. I got through like 7 in the first one. Where were you the first time you saw Carrie? And what was your first completely inaccurate impression of her? I haven't read the questions. Okay. This is the first time I read that question. That is funny because it's classic. It's classic. Okay. So I am 28 years old at the time, living in DC, studying at Catholic University, right? That's where I was getting my PhD. She just moved to Virginia Beach, Virginia, 4 hours away, where she was starting her master's degree in educational leadership. And she had come up to visit her brother, who was finishing a master's degree at Catholic University. We had become great friends, and he had moved in with me for a temporary period of time, like a few months before he was moving back to Seattle. And it was in that window that while he was living with me, Carrie had arrived and had driven up from Virginia Beach to DC to visit. And so I had only heard about her, saw her picture, but the first time I saw her was when she knocked on the door of our apartment. And I opened the door and looked at her. And for me, the thing that is ironic or funny that I think the Lord's smiling at me is that, as you know, we ended up getting married, but I would routinely say in my talks to single people, to young adults and young people regarding finding their spouse, like when you're called to be married, how are you going to find your spouse? The throwaway line was, you can't expect that God is just going to bring your future spouse to come to your house, knock on the door, you open the door, and there she is. And that's exactly how it happened. And so I find that so, you know, funny. And yet, what's the lesson? Goodness, I've got my oldest three are now at the place in their lives where they're old enough and saying, we'd love to be married, love to find a good, godly Catholic man to marry. And there's this holding pattern because they're waiting and looking, and they have so much going for them. Oh my goodness. But how do you find the right Catholic guy? How am I going to find my husband? And I have stated, well, you can't just expect they're going to come in and knock on the door, even though that's how it happened to me. And so it's a very interesting thing to just ask that question. How does God connect you to your vocation? And if it's marriage, to your future spouse, but maybe it's to your vocation, to that next step and stage of what God has for you to do. God is bigger than we give him credit for. God is unlimited in power, wisdom, creativity, and he creates from nothing. He can bring you into your next situation beyond what you imagine. Okay, part B in that was, what was the completely inaccurate impression I had of Carrie? And it was the impression I got as a result of what was sown into me by her brother. Her brother had said, watch out for Carrie. She leads on guys. She leads you on. And so guys will think, oh, wow, she's in love with me. She really thinks the world of me. We're going to get married. And that was something that he was overstating it. He's exaggerating. This is his personality. But I took him at his word. And so I could see why guys would say this because, well, Carrie's beautiful and has this bright personality, and she'll ask questions and take interest in guys. And all of a sudden, guys are now being asked these personal questions about their lives, and they're sharing things with her, and that can create a bond, an affective bond, right? There's a sense of intimacy that's there that might be really new for them, and it's like, oh, we're in love. And she's like, what are you talking about? So that was an inaccurate impression, but it was based on what I had been told. So another lesson, be careful about too quickly identifying or putting someone in a box because of their impression or maybe their exaggeration of what it is that they think about somebody when in fact it could be completely different. So just be open to that and don't too quickly put people in a box. You just might be missing out on a great gift God wants to bring your life. Okay, second, What did you think was one of your charming personality traits until marriage reclassified it as an ongoing maintenance issue? Okay, so this is, Carrie really needs to be here because she'll say, let me go get my list. What did you think was one of your charming personality traits until marriage reclassified it as an ongoing maintenance issue? It was either how I wore my hair, facial hair, or my clothes. I thought I dressed pretty cool, and I thought I was styling my hair, and I had a goatee when Carrie first met me. And the joke is that she said when she saw me, she had to see beyond my hairstyle. She had to imagine me without the goatee. And she was like, all right, if this ever goes anywhere, I can't wait to get into his closet and get him a whole new wardrobe. We have blind spots, brothers and sisters. We have blind spots that are based on our own impression of what we think is right. And sometimes it's going to take the gift of someone outside who can help us go beyond our blind spots. I think that's one of the great and beautiful complementarity dimensions or expressions of married life, is that there are going to be these holes in other in the two different like ends of the spectrum, and that's where your wife is going to be a great gift to you, maybe not always easy to receive, and you're going to be a gift to her, not always easy to receive. I can definitively say I'm only the man I am today because of the way God has worked through Carrie to challenge me, stretch me, and have me enter into cleansing and breaking the mold of the things that I would have simply accepted in my life. Okay, number three. Which household task have you apparently been doing incorrectly for 31 years? All right. So that, I'm trying to remember this. I know early on it was how I did the laundry. And all it took was one really big load of pink clothes. As you know what I mean. The colors bled into the whites, and all of a sudden we had a bunch of pink clothes for Carrie to say, stop. I got this. And then having to learn my way back to doing the wash. I honestly, full disclosure here, when I'm doing the laundry, and I do it much more routinely now, I'm pretty much always washing the clothes on cold. I think I'm still triggered. I think I have a wound that needs to be healed there from that event. What was it? I think Carrie did. I don't remember. I'll see if it bubbles back up. I'll come back around to it. But there is something recently where Carrie just laughed when she said, "That's how you do that? You've been doing that for 31 years and I didn't even realize it. That's not how you do that." But I don't remember what it is. I would say that she thinks I cut vegetables incorrectly. I'm very slow and ponderous and like cutting one chunk of carrot at a time, and she's able to go dit, dit, dit, dit, dit, dit, dit. And I'm just looking at her thinking, looks good. I can't mimic that. So, all right, next. What is the most married text message you have ever sent Carrie? The most married text message. The most married text message you've ever sent Carrie. I don't know. I don't know exactly what that means, but I don't know. Carrie and I don't use texting to communicate like very deeply personal or intimate things. It's a much more functional mode of communication. I think that probably the language that is disclosing in a way that is commonly like stated and heard by her is that you're such a gift to me. Something like that, or I thank God that he gave me you, or I thank God for the gift that you are. So it's the gift message, right? So this is where you say theology matters, and when you receive certain theology, it John Paul II says this, the truth is like ideas that are sown in the consciousness, and they give birth to an attitude. In other words, it's going to shape how you see and how you relate, and that's going to show up in how you behave. And so John Paul II's gift message, each person is a gift. We're called to be a gift to each other. It shapes how I live my life, but it also shapes how I communicate to Carrie. I fundamentally will communicate to her out of that message that you're a gift. And sometimes it's, you're a gift, but I'm doing a lot of veiling right now. That's a whole other topic, just how you veil the ways that a loved one shows up. That's not a gift at all. It's not a gift at all, so you have to veil it. You cover it over. You don't see it. You don't give it birth. You don't give it room to breathe. Okay, next. Which one of you tells family stories more accurately, and which one makes the stories more entertaining? Okay, I would say Carrie would say both. She does both. Instead of using the term accurately, I would say tells the story more, sequentially. When I tell a story, I tend to get into the details and I say, here's what happened first, here's what happened second, here's what happened third. Oh, by the way, here's an introduction to the story. That is not how Carrie tells the story. She is much more of like, let me bring out the big ta-da up front, and then I'm going to go backwards and I'm going to start leading up to it. And I'm going to skip over all the unnecessary details and I'm going to keep you entertained. Huge. That is her gift. And honestly, that is a beautiful and powerful. Those are two, actually. Paul VI in Evangelii Nuntiandi talks about the fidelity required of someone who is evangelizing. You have to be faithful to the word of God, and you have to be faithful to the situation of the hearer. That's a twofold fidelity. Faithful to the word of God. And I would say it this way, be accurate in what you're doing. And, you know, here are all the points laid out. But faithful to the situation of the hearer, no, you have to shape and mold it in a way that will get their attention, keep their attention, and help them find out how to apply it and meaningfully connect it to their lives. So I think both of those are shown in that simple example. Okay. What household purchase required more marital negotiation than some of your genuinely important life decisions? What household purchase required more marital negotiation than some of your genuinely important life decisions? Oof, good question. I would say that, nothing surprising in there, right? You know, oh, are we going to buy this car or that car? Should we buy this house? Maybe there's more insight there, but I'm up against a break, so I'm going to keep going.
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0: 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Welcome back to the program. Just to come back to that last question about making a purchasing decision, that is something that we read about eventually regarding financial peace, right? So you have that idea of how do you financially plan and manage your funds? We, coming from our background, me doing church ministry stuff and Carrie as a teacher, then staying home with kids, those conversations are really important. And I don't want to understate that, brothers and sisters, that especially if you're young and you're getting married, make sure you have those conversations around how are we spending money? How are we making money? How are we planning for the future? And I think that it's going to be a lot harder. Those have been our more recent conversations, is we don't want to create a situation where our kids would ever have to be dependent upon us for their financial future. our provision for them gets them to the doorway of adulthood, but we want them to be successful as adults to be able to be launched and live their lives financially. But it's getting harder and harder. So that's very much worth paying attention to, brothers and sisters. If your kids are younger right now and they're getting older, facing the realities of what it takes to buy a house, to get a job that can support a house payment, to save for a down payment, very challenging. So have those conversations very early. Okay. Third segment. This is about my being a father. So I got 12 questions again. I'm going to answer the questions. I don't know what they are. So you're going to hear them fresh with me for the first time. And then I'll connect them to life and faith as I have. I hope you find that a blessing. Okay. First, what surprised you most when you became a father for the first time? What surprised you most when you became a father for the first time? I know two facets. Number one is something bugged me. Okay. And it bugged me before I became a father. Carrie and I struggled to get pregnant and then remain pregnant and have a child. It took 5 years of married life, even though we were always open to life and always hoping for a child. So it was very painful. And I can remember having a men's group and hearing a guy say in the group, he said, look, you think you know what love is in your relationship with the Lord. You think you know what love is when you get married and you have a wife, but there is something that you just, it's what love is when you hold your child and you're a father. That love is, it's something that is beyond, you know. And I got mad, right? Internally, I got mad, first of all, because I'm like, okay, theologically, it's our love for Jesus, right? And then secondly, it should be our love for our wives to become one. And the simple answer is I couldn't get it because I didn't have it. I didn't have a child, so I didn't know what he was talking about. And so when we finally had our first baby, 5 years into our married life, 5.5 years into our married life, it was one of those things where I was like, now I get it. Now I know what he meant. Holding my baby, holding Mary Grace for the first time. Okay, I get it. He was right. The second was when our baby was 1 day old. And Carrie got released from the hospital. And we come down and we have our car seat and we get to the car. And the nurse brings us out and we're getting into the car with our baby and I'm like looking at them and then Carrie and I are looking like, they're going to let us take this baby home. They're going to let us leave with a baby. We have no idea what we're doing. Like, oh my goodness, this is insane. We don't know any, like, is everything going to be okay? It was really quite an experience. That surprise of like, you go into the hospital one way, and when you come out, your life is completely changed in ways that you just couldn't even anticipate. When all of a sudden now you have a little baby depending on you entirely for life and for nourishment, etc. Okay, next. Which family rule exists because of one very specific incident that everyone still remembers? Which family rule exists because of one very specific incident that everyone still remembers? I would say that we don't have that. We don't have one family, like one specific incident leading to a rule. I would say that this actually opens up to a bigger question, and that is, do you have let's call it a rule of life for your family? And that rule of life is around things like, what does it mean to live well as a Curran in the Curran home? So there are some obvious non-negotiables. You're going to Mass on Sunday. You're going to live your Catholic faith in the home. You're going to abide by the Catholic moral life. So we're not going to sit on the sidelines if you're going to choose to obstinately, overtly flaunt a lifestyle that is against our faith and against the truth of God and what's going to lead you to flourish. So, and therefore that then is going to break itself down into like a basic lifestyle in the home. You get up in the morning, you should make your bed, you should keep your room clean, you should get up in time to make a productive and fruitful contribution to your day. You should be taking prayer time. Do you have a job? Make sure you're working. Can you manage your own budget? Don't waste your money, right? Now, those things, if you think that my eight kids who are living at home are following all of that right now, you would be mistaken. But that is the standard that against which Kerry and I attempt, without being nags, to continue to raise the bar, to continue to support, encourage, and yes, even hold accountable, that this is how you ought to be living. And we're doing this for your sakes so that you'll be ready to live independently when you're on your own. Okay. Next. What sentence did you repeat so often as a father that your children could put it on your tombstone? Oh, that's funny. They came up with several of those phrases that were part of their growing up with me. And it's so funny. I would say the one that immediately comes to mind is, that is careless. And it was, I would say, be careful, don't be careless. And it was when they would do something by accident, right? Oh no, I accidentally dropped the glass and it smashed, or I accidentally knocked the box off the table and it caused some damage, or oh, I accidentally backed the car up and it hit the other car, right? And it's like, it was just an accident. And the siblings would jump in. They know exactly what I'm going to say. No, you were careless. So you were careless, which means you were lacking in care. That means you were lacking in love. That means you were lacking in awareness and in attentiveness. Don't be careless, right? Be careful. So I would say that's one. Yeah, I'll leave that. Which actually is, that's important to express care in what you're doing. Next. What school assignment somehow became your assignment at 10:30 the night before it was due? Oh, that is so funny. Literally in this past year, I had a junior at the Oaks who was attempting to finish her thesis. And several times through the year, she would have 10:30 deadlines for submissions. And let's call it the degree of accompaniment that I had with her to get her to that finish line was intense. It was meaningful. And so it is actually quite humorous that there is, it became your assignment at 10:30. No, it was actually, it was due at 10:30. So it became our, and that wasn't my assignment. It was always our assignment, right? And so there was much more heavy lifting that would be required. And so two things I want to share here. Number one, there's a difference between support and enabling. There's a difference between support and enabling. I would routinely support my kids, the three kids that are at home, the 7th, 9th, and 11th graders, now 8th, 10th, and 12th graders. I would be routinely supporting them, especially the 8th and 10th graders, on their assignments, math and science and history, in ways that were appropriate. Okay, let me help you with flashcards, or let me explain this math problem to you, things like that. That's different than enabling, which is, okay, let me just give you the answer and just copy it. So you actually have a part to play, but in fact, I'm the one doing the work. Please be discerning about the degree of engagement you have that you can appropriately stay on the support side. Let me walk with you where you're struggling. But be careful that it doesn't become enabling by doing their work for them so that they will get by. That's a minefield. That's something that will not be helpful to your kids growing up. Next, what Christmas Eve assembly project nearly destroyed your confidence in instruction manuals and human civilization? All right. I have one. This is funny. It was a dollhouse that someone gave us for our kids. Kerry would when we were younger, and we had 9 kids, right, in 13 years, we had a bunch of kids. So Carrie would be routinely going to yard sales to, like, find deals. And so she found this big dollhouse that needed to be put together. And so Christmas Eve, it took me hours to put it together. And sure enough, it was one of these, like, it was a big dollhouse. And it was big, like, wooden pieces, big panels. And it was, okay, I'll just cut to the chase. It was so big, we couldn't get it out the bedroom door. So I made it, and it was stuck in the room. So that was funny part one. Funny part two was I got 90% through it and discovered that one of the walls that I put up back at the 10% point, I put up in a reversed order. And I'm like, are you kidding me? Do I have to go all the way backwards from 90% to 10%, flip the one piece, and then go back and finish it off? And the answer is no, I did not. I just MacGyvered a solution and finished it off. But brothers and sisters, one of the things to discover is if you're going to be putting together a project, be wise enough to plan the outcome. Like, how big is this thing going to be? And is it going to serve the space that it's in? It stayed in that room for years until, I don't know, they got so old that they couldn't imagine having the dollhouse in their room anymore. And then we just had to break it to pieces. It was unsalvageable. So, okay, that was fun. Let's see. What child could reliably make you laugh while you were attempting to discipline them? Oh, goodness. I don't know if any of them did. But I would say Mary Catherine is the one who laughed the most, but she was not easy to discipline. 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
0: Okay, so hopefully one of the lessons that you're getting from today's program is that it's amazing how our lives are connected to our lives of faith and how these stories that I'm encountering them with you as I'm answering the questions, have, without exception, been connected to our life of faith as disciples and walking out our life of faith. So I want you to remember that in the course of your day-to-day life, you're going to be able to mine your experience, to mine it, to explore it, to dig into it, to discover there the way that God is present and at work. So pray for that sense. Pray for that capacity to recognize how God is present. Okay, this last section is called Catholic Questions and Unnecessary Opinions. I have no idea what I'm going to encounter in this section, so let's get started. What was your funniest childhood misunderstanding of something that happened during Mass? What was your funniest childhood misunderstanding of something that happened during Mass? Let me see. I don't think I have one. I think I would say this, that I had a sense of, like, a dear connection to a part of the Mass growing up that I didn't realize what it was for. And it was the ringing of the bells during the Eucharistic prayer. I was an altar boy. That's what they called them back then, from fourth grade to high school. And, you know, that was the coolest duty, getting to ring the bells at Mass. And I remember the one time I kind of spaced out, I was there, and the priest elevated the Eucharist was Father Joe Riley, and I had the bells in my hand, and I didn't ring them. He lowered the Eucharist, he turned and he looked at me, and I was like daggers in his eyes. I'm like, oh my goodness. But the specific answer is this. This is not funny. It's that a priest came in the 80s, and he took out the bells. He said, we're not going to have bells at Mass. And the reason was that the bells were outmoded. They were irrelevant. The relevance of the bells was when Mass was in Latin, and the priest would be praying through the canon of the Mass, through the liturgy of the Eucharist, quietly facing away from the people. And so there wasn't an awareness among the assembly, among the people in the pews. When was he going to reach the moment of consecration and the elevation of the host? And so they would ring the bells to get people's attention. Hey, everyone, I know you're there praying your private prayers, or you're following along in your own pacing in the missal of what's happening at Mass. Bells ring. Now that gives you a point in the, put a stick in the ground. You know where you're at. Now get ready. Here comes the elevation. And so the lifting of the Eucharist. And so I can remember we had an open forum town hall meeting at the parish, and the representatives of the diocese were there. And one of the longstanding prominent members of the community got visibly upset because they took away the bells. And that was just so deeply meaningful to him, not because he needed them to get a cue for the fact that the prayer of consecration and the elevation of the host was going to happen, but it was a deep-rooted memory and part of the flow of the Mass. And so, again, I want you to hold on to that, that there are rituals and customs and traditions that are in our faith that may have had a different meaning in its origin, but still has a part to play today, even if it isn't the same part it had back then. Okay, next. What is the most, Catholic sentence you heard growing up that would make absolutely no sense to someone outside the church? What is the most Catholic sentence you heard growing up that would make absolutely no sense to someone outside the church? Let's see. I would say there's kind of a couple of obvious ones. Right. Probably the most obvious one is, all right, I'm out in the backyard. I was playing with my brothers and, my brother's football or something, and I just scrape my knee and it's bleeding and it's in pain. And I come in and I'm crying, and I come to my mom for sympathy. And what does she say? This wonderful traditional Catholic, offer it up, offer it up. And definitely, that would be number one. Then people outside the church are not going to get that. The other one is, I can't find my keys. I can't find my book. You know what I'm going to say. Did you pray to St. Anthony? Ask St. Anthony. In our house, huge, huge St. Anthony fans, big St. Anthony, devoted to St. Anthony. And yes, routinely would call on St. Anthony for help. I get two meanings out of these things. Number one, the cross is at the center of family life. Don't doubt it. Your family is going to be touched by the Paschal mystery, and it's a blessing even when you struggle. Like, I have a daughter who is undergoing a number of trials and difficulties in her life right now, and just all these different dimensions. And it is such a burden, and it's exhausting to her. And I just keep begging God, God, please free her, release her. Grant her a breakthrough. Get her free, Lord. Let her get to that promised land. And inside of me is this sort of like intimate but secret interior insight that she's being incredibly blessed by carrying all of these crosses. But it's so painful to me to watch her do it. And it's like, it's as if the Lord is saying, don't pray to take away this incredible conduit of blessings that I'm pouring onto her life, and you're praying for its removal. And the answer is, yes, I am. Yes, I am. And the second is, don't doubt that the saints have a living connection with us. Call upon the intercession of the saints. The Catechism says it's their greatest service to the Lord and the church. The greatest service is their intercessory work from heaven. Okay, next. Let's see. Which saint would make the best companion on a long road trip, and which saint would make you take the next exit? Which saint would make the best companion on a long road trip, and which saint would make you take the next exit? Okay, super simple there. No question in the current home. They will jump at that at a million miles an hour. It's the Blessed Mother. Why? They know this. Any long road trip, we're praying at a minimum the rosary for that day. At a maximum, we're praying all 20 decades. So, rosary, Blessed Mother, pray for traveling mercies, not even a question. Okay, the one that would make us take the next exit, that's an interesting one. I'm not sure about that, but I could possibly say that's a St. Anthony one where, hey, we need gas, St. Anthony, help us find a place to stay or a rest stop, or kids have to go to the bathroom or get something to eat or whatever. But I don't, honestly, we're not routinely calling on St. Anthony for that. So I don't think I have an answer for that one. All right, next. Which biblical figure would be the most exhausting person to have in the family group text? Which biblical figure would be the most exhausting person to have in the family group text? Okay, I can laugh and say Satan. Biblical figure didn't say a saint, didn't say holy, right? So then I could say Cain, right? There are all kinds of evil people that you could put in. Job, come on, what a downer. Come on, man. Got to relax. Or Job's so-called friends, right? So they're pretty exhausting, yes. So I don't know. I'd say any one of those. In fact, here's a way of saying it. Don't be surprised that the devil can get involved in group texts. The devil just might sting you, might stir you, might poke at you in family texts, family group texts to say stuff that you're going to can't take that back. It's now out there for the world to see. So be very careful. That devil just might be involved in helping to undermine and cause division in your family. Next. What hymn makes you stand a little straighter, and what hymn makes you worry that there may be seven verses? All right, the second one is easy. What hymn may make you worry there may be seven verses? I want to say make you cringe and say, please end this song right away. It's the song for Ash Wednesday, coming from the Glory and Praise book, called Ashes. Please, in Jesus' holy name, don't ever sing We Rise Again from Ashes for the good we failed to do. My kids look at me with the biggest smile on their faces. Okay, but that's Ash Wednesday. The one that makes me stand up straight is Good Friday, Lift High the Cross. I stand up, lift high the cross. I'm not going to sing. Not my gift. Okay, next. What is the most awkward thing that happened to you while you were sincerely attempting to be reverent? Oh, this is good. What is the most awkward thing that happened to you while you were sincerely attempting to be reverent? I was going to see Mother Teresa for the first time. I was in the seminary in Rome. Mother Teresa had a convent at San Gregorio, the old convent of St. Gregory the Great. And if you knew she was in town, some of the seminarians had special, like, communication because they worked with the Missionaries of Charity and they heard Mother's in town. That means go to Mass at 6:30. You get to the chapel and you can be at Mass with Mother Teresa. And then afterwards, she greets the visitors. First time this happened, I showed up, we shuffled in, and what ended up happening was I immediately went and I knelt down kind of in the middle of the chapel. Knelt down, and there's no pews, right? So it's just a floor. And I knelt down, and I'm just praying very devoutly. I'm very devout, praying, I'm kneeling down. And then I get a tap on the shoulder, and I turn, and I look to the side. I want to look up, right, because I'm kneeling down. But I end up kind of looking straight in the eyes with Mother Teresa. She taps me on the shoulder. She says, would you mind sitting against the back, standing up against the back wall of the chapel so that the sisters could be here. I was sitting in the area that was reserved for all the sisters. You see, the visitors would ring the back wall of, they would line against the back wall of the church, the chapel. I didn't know that. And my friends who didn't rescue me. They let me kneel there in my devout self with my eyes closed. And my buddy was like, oh, when I saw Mother Teresa come up to you and he saw you turn and then you just kind of nodded your head and you got up and you came back. It was gold. So there you go. Trying to be reverent did not work. All right. I loved this. This was really cool. I hope and pray that this was a blessing to you. Our lives of faith are intimately rooted to our daily lives. I hope and pray that you were blessed by that today. Have a great weekend.
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5: In saying the rosary, Mary invites us to join her on a journey through the life of Jesus. In it, the Holy Spirit asks us to imitate the faith and love of the Mother of our Savior. Because we say the rosary with our body and our spirit, it should touch us at every level of our being. It is no monotonous ritual, but a deeply contemplative Christian prayer.

0: In the name of the Father, and of the Son, and of the Holy Spirit. I believe in God, the Father Almighty, creator of heaven and earth, and in Jesus Christ, his only Son, our Lord, who was conceived by the Holy Spirit, born of the Virgin Mary, suffered under Pontius Pilate, was crucified, died, and was buried. He descended into hell. The third day he rose again from the dead. He ascended into heaven and sits at the right hand of God, the Father Almighty, from whence he shall come to judge the living and the dead.
1: I believe in the Holy Spirit, the Holy Catholic Church, the communion of saints, the forgiveness of sins, the resurrection of the body, and life everlasting. Amen.
0: Our Father, who art in heaven, hallowed be thy name. Thy kingdom come, thy will be done on earth as it is in heaven.
1: Give us this day our daily bread, and forgive us our trespasses, as we forgive those who trespass against us. And lead us not into temptation, but deliver us from evil.
0: Hail Mary, full of grace, the Lord is with thee. Blessed art thou among women, and blessed is the fruit of thy womb, Jesus.
1: Holy Mary, Mother of God, pray for us sinners, now and at the hour of our death.
0: Hail Mary, full of grace, the Lord is with thee. Blessed art thou among women, and blessed is the fruit of thy womb, Jesus.
1: Holy Mary, Mother of God, pray for us sinners, now and at the hour of our death. Amen.
0: Hail Mary, full of grace, the Lord is with thee. Blessed art thou among women, and blessed is the fruit of thy womb, Jesus.
1: Holy Mary, Mother of God, pray for us sinners, now and at the hour of our death. Amen.
0: Glory be to the Father, and to the Son, and to the Holy Spirit.
1: As it was in the beginning, is now, and ever shall be, world without end. Amen.
0: The first joyful mystery, the Annunciation. Because of the foreseen merits of Jesus, God the Father kept Mary free from all stain of original sin. I am the Immaculate Conception, she told Bernadette at Lourdes. It was to this sinless virgin that the angel Gabriel came and asked her to become the mother of the Son of God. In faith, Mary replied, I am the handmaid of the Lord. Be it done unto me according to your word. At that moment, the Holy Spirit overshadowed her, and Jesus was conceived in Mary's womb. Our Father, who art in heaven, hallowed be thy name. Thy kingdom come, thy will be done on earth as it is in heaven.
1: Give us this day our daily bread.

0: Holy Mary, Mother of God, pray for us sinners, now and at the hour of our death. Amen.
1: Hail Mary, full of grace, the Lord is with thee. Blessed art thou among women, and blessed is the fruit of thy womb, Jesus.
0: Holy Mary, Mother of God, pray for us sinners, now and at the hour of our death. Amen.
1: Hail Mary, full of grace, the Lord is with thee. Blessed art thou among women, and blessed is the fruit of thy womb, Jesus.
0: Holy Mary, Mother of God, pray for us sinners, now and at the hour of our death. Amen.
1: Hail Mary, full of grace, the Lord is with thee. Blessed art thou among women, and blessed is the fruit of thy womb, Jesus.
0: Holy Mary, Mother of God, pray for us sinners, now and at the hour of our death. Amen.
1: Hail Mary, full of grace, the Lord is with thee. Blessed art thou among women, and blessed is the fruit of thy womb, Jesus.
0: Holy Mary, Mother of God, pray for us sinners, now and at the hour of our death. Amen.
1: Hail Mary, full of grace, the Lord is with thee. Blessed art thou among women, and blessed is the fruit of thy womb, Jesus.
0: Holy Mary, Mother of God, pray for us sinners, now and at the hour of our death. Amen.
1: Hail Mary, full of grace, the Lord is with thee. Blessed art thou among women, and blessed is the fruit of thy womb, Jesus.
0: Holy Mary, Mother of God, pray for us sinners, now and at the hour of our death. Amen.
1: Hail Mary, full of grace, the Lord is with thee. Blessed art thou among women, and blessed is the fruit of thy womb, Jesus.
0: Holy Mary, Mother of God, pray for us sinners, now and at the hour of our death. Amen.
1: Glory be to the Father, and to the Son, and to the Holy Spirit.
0: As it was in the beginning, is now, and ever shall be, world without end. Amen.
1: O my Jesus, forgive us our sins, save us from the fires of hell, and lead all souls to heaven, especially those most in need of your mercy. The second joyful mystery, the Visitation. Elizabeth is overjoyed with Mary's visit. She feels blessed by the presence of Jesus in Mary's womb, and she is filled with the Holy Spirit. Blessed are you among women, and blessed is the fruit of your womb, she cries. Mary replies, My soul magnifies the Lord, and my spirit rejoices in God my Savior. May we always be willing to proclaim Mary blessed, because Jesus is the fruit of her womb. Our Father who art in heaven, hallowed be thy name. Thy kingdom come, thy will be done on earth as it is in heaven.
0: Give us this day our daily bread, and forgive us our trespasses, as we forgive those who trespass against us. And lead us not into temptation, but deliver us from evil.
1: Hail Mary, full of grace, the Lord is with thee. Blessed art thou among women, and blessed is the fruit of thy womb, Jesus.
0: Holy Mary, Mother of God, pray for us sinners, now and at the hour of our death. Amen.
1: Hail Mary, full of grace, the Lord is with thee. Blessed art thou among women, and blessed is the fruit of thy womb, Jesus.
0: Holy Mary, Mother of God, pray for us sinners, now and at the hour of our death. Amen.
1: Hail Mary, full of grace, the Lord is with thee. Blessed art thou among women, and blessed is the fruit of thy womb, Jesus.
0: Holy Mary, Mother of God, pray for us sinners, now and at the hour of our death. Amen.
1: Hail Mary, full of grace, the Lord is with thee. Blessed art thou among women, and blessed is the fruit of thy womb, Jesus.
0: Holy Mary, Mother of God, pray for us sinners, now and at the hour of our death. Amen.
1: Hail Mary, full of grace, the Lord is with thee. Blessed art thou among women, and blessed is the fruit of thy womb, Jesus.
0: Holy Mary, Mother of God, pray for us sinners, now and at the hour of our death. Amen.
1: Hail Mary, full of grace, the Lord is with thee. Blessed art thou among women, and blessed is the fruit of thy womb, Jesus.
0: Holy Mary, Mother of God, pray for us sinners, now and at the hour of our death. Amen.
1: Hail Mary, full of grace, the Lord is with thee. Blessed art thou among women, and blessed is the fruit of thy womb, Jesus.
0: Holy Mary, Mother of God, pray for us sinners, now and at the hour of our death. Amen.
1: Hail Mary, full of grace, the Lord is with thee. Blessed art thou among women, and blessed is the fruit of thy womb, Jesus.
0: Holy Mary, Mother of God, pray for us sinners, now and at the hour of our death. Amen.
1: Hail Mary, full of grace, the Lord is with thee. Blessed art thou among women, and blessed is the fruit of thy womb, Jesus.
0: Holy Mary, Mother of God, pray for us sinners, now and at the hour of our death. Amen.
1: Hail Mary, full of grace, the Lord is with thee. Blessed art thou among women, and blessed is the fruit of thy womb, Jesus.
0: Holy Mary, Mother of God, pray for us sinners, now and at the hour of our death. Amen.
1: Glory be to the Father, and to the Son, and to the Holy Spirit.
0: As it was in the beginning, is now, and ever shall be, world without end. Amen.
1: O my Jesus, forgive us our sins, save us from the fires of hell, and lead all souls to heaven, especially those most in need of your mercy. The third joyful mystery.

0: the birth of Jesus. Jesus was born among the poor to teach us that true riches are to be found in Him. We pray that God will protect us from the worship of material things and give us a love for poor people everywhere. Our Father who art in heaven, hallowed be thy name. Thy kingdom come, thy will be done on earth as it is in heaven.
1: Give us this day our daily bread, and forgive us our trespasses, as we forgive those who trespass against us. And lead us not into temptation, but deliver us from evil.
0: Hail Mary, full of grace, the Lord is with thee. Blessed art thou among women, and blessed is the fruit of thy womb, Jesus.
1: Holy Mary, Mother of God, pray for us sinners, now and at the hour of our death. Amen.
0: Hail Mary, full of grace, the Lord is with thee. Blessed art thou among women, and blessed is the fruit of thy womb, Jesus.
1: Holy Mary, Mother of God, pray for us sinners, now and at the hour of our death. Amen.
0: Hail Mary, full of grace, the Lord is with thee. Blessed art thou among women, and blessed is the fruit of thy womb, Jesus.
1: Holy Mary, Mother of God, pray for us sinners, now and at the hour of our death. Amen.
0: Hail Mary, full of grace, the Lord is with thee. Blessed art thou among women, and blessed is the fruit of thy womb, Jesus.
1: Holy Mary, Mother of God, pray for us sinners, now and at the hour of our death. Amen.
0: Hail Mary, full of grace, the Lord is with thee. Blessed art thou among women, and blessed is the fruit of thy womb, Jesus.
1: Holy Mary, Mother of God, pray for us sinners, now and at the hour of our death. Amen.
0: Hail Mary, full of grace, the Lord is with thee. Blessed art thou among women, and blessed is the fruit of thy womb, Jesus.
1: Holy Mary, Mother of God, pray for us sinners, now and at the hour of our death. Amen.
0: Hail Mary, full of grace, the Lord is with thee. Blessed art thou among women, and blessed is the fruit of thy womb, Jesus.
1: Holy Mary, Mother of God, pray for us sinners, now and at the hour of our death. Amen.
0: Hail Mary, full of grace, the Lord is with thee. Blessed art thou among women, and blessed is the fruit of thy womb, Jesus.
1: Holy Mary, Mother of God, pray for us sinners, now and at the hour of our death.
0: Hail Mary, full of grace, the Lord is with thee. Blessed art thou among women, and blessed is the fruit of thy womb, Jesus.
1: Holy Mary, Mother of God, pray for us sinners, now and at the hour of our death. Amen.
0: Hail Mary, full of grace, the Lord is with thee. Blessed art thou among women, and blessed is the fruit of thy womb, Jesus.
1: Holy Mary, Mother of God, pray for us sinners, now and at the hour of our death. Amen.
0: Glory be to the Father, and to the Son, and to the Holy Spirit.
1: As it was in the beginning, is now, and ever shall be, world without end. Amen.
0: O my Jesus, forgive us our sins, save us from the fires of hell, and lead all souls to heaven, especially those most in need of your mercy. The fourth joyful mystery, the presentation of Jesus in the temple. When Mary and Joseph came to present Jesus to the Father in the temple, Simeon the prophet told her, "This child is destined for the falling and the rising of many in Israel." To Mary herself he said, "And a sword will pierce your own soul too." We pray for the courage to stand with Christ, no matter what it may cost us. Our Father, who art in heaven, hallowed be thy name. Thy kingdom come, thy will be done on earth as it is in heaven.
1: Give us this day our daily bread, and forgive us our trespasses, as we forgive those who trespass against us. And lead us not into temptation, but deliver us from evil.
0: Hail Mary, full of grace, the Lord is with thee. Blessed art thou among women, and blessed is the fruit of thy womb, Jesus.
1: Holy Mary, Mother of God, pray for us sinners, now and at the hour of our death. Amen.
0: Hail Mary, full of grace, the Lord is with thee. Blessed art thou among women, and blessed is the fruit of thy womb, Jesus.
1: Holy Mary, Mother of God, pray for us sinners, now and at the hour of our death. Amen.
0: Hail Mary, full of grace, the Lord is with thee. Blessed art thou among women, and blessed is the fruit of thy womb, Jesus.
1: Holy Mary, Mother of God, pray for us sinners, now and at the hour of our death. Amen.
0: Hail Mary, full of grace, the Lord is with thee. Blessed art thou among women, and blessed is the fruit of thy womb, Jesus.
1: Holy Mary, Mother of God, pray for us sinners, now and at the hour of our death. Amen.
0: Hail Mary, full full of grace, the Lord is with thee. Blessed art thou among women, and blessed is the fruit of thy womb, Jesus.
1: Holy Mary, Mother of God, pray for us sinners, now and at the hour of our death. Amen.
0: Hail Mary, full of grace.

0: Mary, full of grace, the Lord is with thee. Blessed art thou among women, and blessed is the fruit of thy womb, Jesus.
1: Holy Mary, Mother of God, pray for us sinners, now and at the hour of our death. Amen.
0: Hail Mary, full of grace, the Lord is with thee. Blessed art thou among women, and blessed is the fruit of

0: Blessed art thou among women, and blessed is the fruit of thy womb, Jesus.
1: Holy Mary, Mother of God, pray for us sinners, now and at the hour of our death. Amen.
0: Hail Mary, full of grace, the Lord is with thee. Blessed art thou among women, and blessed is the fruit of thy womb, Jesus.
1: Holy Mary, Mother of God, pray for us sinners, now and at the hour of our death. Amen.
0: Glory be to the Father, and to the Son, and to the Holy Spirit.
1: As it was in the beginning, is now and ever shall be, world without end. Amen.
0: O my Jesus, forgive us our sins, save us from the fires of hell, and lead all souls to heaven, especially those most in need of your mercy. The fifth joyful mystery, the finding of Jesus in the temple. After the loss of Jesus, Mary and Joseph found him in the temple. Jesus' explanation, "Did you not know that I must be in my Father's house?" was one they found hard to understand. With faith like Mary's, let us ponder in our hearts the many events of our lives that we find difficult to understand. Our Father, who art in heaven, hallowed be thy name. Thy kingdom come, thy will be done on earth as it is in heaven.
1: Give us this day our daily bread, and forgive us our trespasses, as we forgive those who trespass against us. And lead us not into temptation, but deliver us from evil.
0: Hail Mary, full of grace, the Lord is with thee. Blessed art thou among women, and blessed is the fruit of thy womb, Jesus.
1: Holy Mary, Mother of God, pray for us sinners, now and at the hour of our death. Amen.
0: Hail Mary, full of grace, the Lord is with thee. Blessed art thou among women, and blessed is the fruit of thy womb, Jesus.
1: Holy Mary, Mother of God, pray for us sinners, now and at the hour of our death. Amen.
0: Hail Mary, full of grace, the Lord is with thee. Blessed art thou among women, and blessed is the fruit of thy womb, Jesus.
1: Holy Mary, Mother of God, pray for us sinners, now and at the hour of our death. Amen.
0: Hail Mary, full of grace, the Lord is with thee. Blessed art thou among women, and blessed is the fruit of thy womb, Jesus.
1: Holy Mary, Mother of God, pray for us sinners, now and at the hour of our death. Amen.
0: Hail Mary, full of grace, the Lord is with thee. Blessed art thou among women, and blessed is the fruit of thy womb, Jesus.
1: Holy Mary, Mother of God, pray for us sinners, now and at the hour of our death. Amen.
0: Hail Mary, full of grace, the Lord is with thee. Blessed art thou among women, and blessed is the fruit of thy womb, Jesus.
1: Holy Mary, Mother of God, pray for us sinners, now and at the hour of our death. Amen.
0: Hail Mary, full of grace, the Lord is with thee. Blessed art thou among women, and blessed is the fruit of thy womb, Jesus.
1: Holy Mary, Mother of God, pray for us sinners, now and at the hour of our death. Amen.
0: Hail Mary, full of grace, the Lord is with thee. Blessed art thou among women, and blessed is the fruit of thy womb, Jesus.
1: Holy Mary, Mother of God, pray for us sinners, now and at the hour of our death. Amen.
0: Hail Mary, full of grace, the Lord is with thee. Blessed art thou among women, and blessed is the fruit of thy womb, Jesus.
1: Holy Mary, Mother of God, pray for us sinners, now and at the hour of our death.
0: Hail Mary, full of grace, the Lord is with thee. Blessed art thou among women, and blessed is the fruit of thy womb, Jesus.
1: Holy Mary, Mother of God, pray for us sinners, now and at the hour of our death. Amen.
0: Glory be to the Father, and to the Son, and to the Holy Spirit.
1: As it was in the beginning, is now, and ever shall be, world without end. Amen.
0: O my Jesus, forgive us our sins, save us from the fires of hell, and lead all souls to heaven, especially those most in need of your mercy. Hail, Holy Queen, Mother of Mercy. Hail our life, our sweetness, and our hope. To thee do we cry, poor banished children of Eve. To thee do we send up our sighs, mourning and weeping in this valley of tears. Turn then, most gracious Advocate, thine eyes of mercy towards us. And after this our exile, show unto us the blessed fruit of thy womb, Jesus. O clement, O loving, O sweet Virgin Mary. Pray for us, O Holy Mother of God,
1: that we may be made worthy of the promises of Christ.
0: Let us pray. O God, whose only begotten Son, by his life, death, and resurrection, has purchased for us the rewards of eternal life, grant, we beseech thee, that meditating on these mysteries and the Most Holy Rosary of the Blessed Virgin Mary, we may imitate what they contain and obtain what they promise, through the same Christ our Lord.

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8: This is Monsignor Charles Pope. The month of August is dedicated to the Immaculate Heart of Mary. So let us pray. Hail Mary, full of grace, the Lord is with thee. Blessed art thou among women, and blessed is the fruit of thy womb, Jesus. Holy Mary, Mother of God, pray for us sinners, now and at the hour of our death. Amen.
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12: Here's a real tough one, Steve. What about rape and incest?
13: Right, these are tough questions. The extremely rare cases of rape and incest are among the most common arguments made in support of abortion. It's an attempt to take the exceptional case and say it somehow applies to all cases, and that's just faulty logic, as we never make laws based on the exceptional case. I tell pro-choicers that if rape and incest, which account for less than 0.5% of all abortions, are really their argument for the right to abortion, then I congratulate them.
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15: 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And when that doesn't work, then I just pull up my phone and pull up the app. And when the app is down, then I can go ahead and pull up EWTN, because I don't want to miss Dr. David Anders on Call to Communion, which is still my favorite show. And I like listening to the Mass whenever I can't get to Mass, especially when I was recovering from surgery. I listened to the Mass every day, and that helped me get through it. Actually, I listened to pretty much nonstop after surgery and listened to the Catholic radio the whole time. That really helped me get through times when I couldn't get out and do much. It's given me a lot of information about my faith that I really didn't know. And it's intrigued me, made me want to study. I've been doing the Bible in a year with Father Mike. And one of these years, I'm actually going to get through the whole thing. And it means the world to me. And I've been glad to be a supporter. It's a wonderful station and definitely worth it.
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18: Adventure, you are on an adventure. We're all on an adventure. If you're seeking the Lord and you're seeking to walk with the Lord, get ready for the adventure of a lifetime. We'll be right back with our guest, our many-time returning guest, Doug Berry, who's had a great impact on my own ministry and in my own life. And so we're stoked to talk story with Doug. We'll be right back with more of the Bear Wozniak Adventure.
19: Welcome to the Bear Wozniak Adventure. 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Zoop up your spiritual engine by turning adversity into adventure. Now here's Bear Wozniak. Let's ride.
18: Aloha. Welcome back to the Bear Wozniak Adventure. I want to talk story about in Hawaii, we have this tradition of paddling outrigger canoes. I have a one-man outrigger canoe that I use, super light, super cool outrigger canoe. I can surf it and it just glides across the water. But one thing that's the most fun is when you get in a canoe, like an eight-man outrigger canoe, and you all paddle as one. You paddle, and then you switch sides. The steersman in the back is shouting out the instructions. And there's a saying, ho'o'ale'i, paddle together strongly. And that's where we are right now, I think, as a church and as men. The bark of Peter, the boat of Peter that we're in right now as this transition in the Catholic Church takes place. And as we see the big changes in the world today with the changes in our presidency here in the United States, the transition, there seems to be a big turning over, a big upheaval in the world today, and hopefully for the good. But we as men, we need to be in that boat, and we need to be in that outrigger canoe, and we need to be paddling together strongly, ho'o'ole'i. So we have with our guest, Doug Berry is with us, and we're going to talk story a little bit about that, there's a word in Hawaiian, imua, which means strength moving forward. Not just strength, but strength moving forward. So, Doug Berry, welcome to the show again.
20: Thanks, Bear. It is awesome to be with you again, brother.
18: Yeah, it's just so good. I mean, it's such a solid feeling when I do get to talk with you, because I feel like it's such a strength of brotherhood that we're moving. And I know that you don't get the sleep that you would like, and I know maybe most men don't because they're serving the Lord. But you're one of those men, I like to say, when you get up in the morning, the devil says, oh, no, he's up.
20: I think my kids used to say that, too, when I was still raising them. Oh, no, Dad's awake.
18: Oh, man, I remember those days, my dad waking me up. Time to go to Mass. What? Oh, yeah. It's just like coming out of some deep sleep. But what do you think about that saying about imua? Before we got on the air, you were mentioning how so many people are taking a big, deep breath right now because of the changeover with the environment in our with our president. And when this airs, we may or may not have a new pope. We're recording this just as the conclave begins today. Right. So just wondering what Doug Berry's thoughts are about all of that.
20: Well, I mean, and, you know, as you mentioned in the opening there are so many events happening right now, historic events. You know, we had the presidency, of course, and that shocked a lot of people the way it unfolded, going back to the assassination attempts and all the different steps that were taken to try to prevent President Trump from being elected. Like him or not, he has done things that, as a priest recently said on the Grace Force podcast that I do with Father Heilman, this priest was a guest, and he said, President Trump has allowed us Christians to do what God has called us to do. He has taken the handcuffs off that we saw in the previous administration that was putting a lot of pressure, a lot of chilling effect out there for Christian, work. pro-lifers thrown in jail, you know.
18: Mark you Hoke. Know. Yeah,
20: I was just going to say,
18: I just had a correspondence with him a moment ago by email. Yeah.
20: Wonderful. Yeah. And great guy. And I remember interviewing him back on Life on the Rock when I was co-hosting Life on the Rock years ago. Great guy. Been doing a lot of great work. And for him to have 25 or so federal agents show up at the door, I mean, this chilling effect that was out there. So President Trump gets into office and

0: life, or I'm going to speak on, you know, masculinity in God's eyes and so forth. No, he gives us that freedom to do that, though. So I think we've had some great movement there, which I'm incredibly thankful for. But we tried to emphasize in that podcast that we need to put the pedal to the metal right now. We had had Father Chad Ripperger on several months ago, and he said essentially the same thing. Now is not the time to sit back and just relax, since we've got somebody in the Oval Office that is making these moves and taking these steps. I mean, think about this, Bear. When Pete Hegseth, Secretary of Defense, was put in, he was sworn in that day, put in office by Vice President J.D. Vance. He walked up to the microphone, and the absolute first words out of his mouth, right after he was sworn in as the Secretary of Defense, "All praise and glory to God, His will be done." Those are the first words out of the Secretary of Defense's mouth after he was sworn in as the Secretary of Defense. That's one example of many others. So we've got that going, but now we've got this changeover in the church. And this is something that's so important to think about. We've got this moment where every single Catholic especially, but even other non-Catholics who are Christian and understand the magnitude and impact that the Pope has in the world, needs to understand that famous saying that as the church goes, so goes the world. And we've got this change historically now happening right after we have a new president that's only been in office for a few months. And now we're going to have a new Pope. And there will be people, and there are people who are debating and discussing what cardinal, you know, they're taking bets in Vegas and other places. They really are, as to who's going to become the next pope. You know, articles coming out online, you know, this cardinal emerging as a top favorite and so forth. And I think you want to sit around and debate and discuss it. Okay, fine. But at least as much time as you're putting into debate and discussion, we should be putting into prayer and fasting, calling on the Holy Spirit, and calling on even the angels of those cardinals to help those cardinals be open to the Holy Spirit.
1: I want to talk about that, Doug. So much to talk about. But yes, because as we started talking, I started thinking about that, about the impact of the angels when you talked about how this isn't a time for us to relax. It's a time for us to move forward. I remember, Doug, just a few days before the election, I was walking down Kalakaua Avenue, right in front of our church, actually. The Catholic Church is right next door to our house. And I said, "Cindy, something's going on." And we stopped right there in the pavement. And I said, "I don't know if I've told you this before, but I said, something's happening." And I looked up at the sky, and I could feel an angelic fight. Like your grace force was at work, not in space, but up above, you know. But I could see that there was suddenly a real battle going on, and that the angels were fighting on our behalf. I said, something's happening. I could tell it was a battle, but that we were winning. And it's interesting because, you know about Father Jason Sharon at the moment of the assassination attempt. I don't know if I've told you about this, but maybe you know about the priest who gave the benediction at Butler, Pennsylvania.
0: Yes, I've heard him speak a little bit. I don't. Yeah, so, not sure what you're going
1: to
0: say.
1: Well, we bumped into him a few years ago in an airport, and he said, "Come sit next to us," and we got to know him and became friends with him, and I had him on my show. And then after this happened, we spoke again. Now his family has come and stayed in our condo here in Waikiki for, a couple weeks while we were gone, and we just love him. But here's the thing that I think we need to think about right now is that, as he left, after he gave the invocation and he walked through the crowd, and Trump was beginning to speak, and he was about halfway through this massive crowd, suddenly this quiet, more intellectual type priest felt compelled to shout out as loud as he could, "We need to pray. People are trying to shoot the president."
0: Oh.
1: And as you know, there was two people that did try to shoot the president. Why does God need our prayers? You know, why at that moment wasn't it just say, "Hey guys, something amazing is about to happen, something dangerous is about to happen"? But prayers are so powerful, and our angels are there to help us, but we need to pray for them too. You know, like you had, just as you had mentioned, we need to pray for that angelic battle that's going on. And here in Hawaii, when Lahaina burned down, where my father used to be a deacon in Lahaina, and the only thing left standing was the Catholic Church, where the presence of the Eucharist was. We all started wearing shirts, Imua Maui, strength moving forward for Maui. that needs to be that. It needs to be strength, but it must be strength moving forward, us and the angelic

0: moving forward, like you said, there's this opening now for us to move. It's not a time for us to kick back and relax. It's time to move forward. I'm rambling again, Doug Berry. We got to take our first break.
1: Yeah, good stuff, Bear.
0: Okay, we'll be right back. We'll be right back with the Bear Wozniak Adventure. 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My newest book, 12 Rules for Manliness, Where Have All the Cowboys Gone?, has hit the top five in Christian books for a good reason. It's because men are searching for traction and a trail guide to live out the unique calling and the gifts that they were born with, that each man individually is factory loaded with by God. Paul said, be watchful, stand firm in the faith, act like men, do all things in love. Finally, here is a book that talks with men the way men talk with each other. Just plain old straight shoot. By the way, Mama Bears, this is your chance to get this message to your men. 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
2: Prayer is a conversation, and a conversation goes two ways. We speak and we listen. But how do we listen to God? Do we look for signs? I just saw a leaf blow across the street. Am I supposed to leaf my boyfriend? I guess God can use signs, but for the most part, He speaks more simply than that, through Scripture. Every day, before anything else gets into your head, I want you to start by opening the Gospel According to iPhone. It's all right there. Just Google Gospel from Daily Mass. It's really short. Read it. Ask God what He's saying to you through His Word, and then talk to Him from your heart. Make that a daily habit, because if it's not, it'll never happen. Now, you might be thinking, I'm not a monk. I can't pray every morning. Look, I know you're not. That's why I'm only asking you for something that takes about 2 minutes. And if you do that every day, I promise you, it will change your life. This is Chris Stefanik from RealLifeCatholic.com on EWTN Radio.
3: This is a Messy Family Minute from Mike and Alicia Hernan. 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
5: 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You've been warned. Now, here is Bear Wozniak.
0: Aloha. Welcome back to the Bear Wozniak Adventure. Women, we need for you to We know you love to listen into this more for man type podcast. We love that you do, because it's really, I think, the prayers of the women that really, really have a huge impact on our ministry. I want to let the women know, with your graduates and the Father's Day is coming up, that my newest book, 12 Rules for Manliness, Where Have All the Cowboys Gone, is something that you can put into the hands of the men that you love. 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A lot of people say, why would you support Amazon? Well, because Doug Barry and I, we're evangelists. We're out in the marketplace. And when you can get that presence out in the marketplace like that via Amazon, I think more people have been impacted through that conglomerate. You know, more books have come, thousands of books have come through that conduit. So, yes, if it's easy for you to get there, to do it that way, but get these books into the hands, schoolofmanliness.com, or go to the EWTN catalog, or through your local Barnes & Noble or your local Catholic bookstore, or through Amazon. Get this book, 12 Rules for Manliness, Where Have All the Cowboys Gone, into the men in your life's hands, the graduates and the fathers and your brother-in-law, and even your young daughters would be really good to read this if they're thinking about what kind of man they want to marry someday. This would help them understand what a man is and what kind of man they're looking for. So asking the mama bears out there to get these books into the men's hands. It went up as high as number 5 in Christian Books for Men, so it's not a terrible book. A lot of men who say they don't read will read it all through in one weekend and then start again on Monday. So speaking of real men, we've got with us today Doug Barry is in the house. We should just let you just rant. Just let it go, what we were talking about. This time of transition the time of transition, Doug, children of Israel crossed the Jordan River into the Promised Land, they crossed at flood stage. Times of transition is when the enemy can really pick people off, too. They always pick off, the Amalekites used to always pick off the people straggling in the back of the pack. This is the time to move up to the front of the men, to move up to the front and lead their families into a stronger, better position in the Lord.
1: Yeah, you know, I what comes to my mind is a story that it's an embarrassing story, but I'm going to say it anyway. Years ago, I was you'll understand this because your background with martial arts. I was sparring with a buddy of mine, and this is a guy who you know went into Taekwondo and Aikido and all kinds of other different types of forms. Went into the military, spent 32 years in the military. EOD, Explosive Ordnance Disposal, was on SEAL Team 6 for a while. I mean, the guy's been all over the place, all over the world, fought combat, the whole nine yards. But years ago, when we were still much younger, we've been friends since high school, he was doing a little sparring thing with me in the backyard. And it's just a little kind of a slap drill, you know, touch face drill type thing. So you're standing there, one foot inside the other person's, you know, right up against the inside foot of the other person, the front foot. And you're not moving your legs at all. You're just standing. And so you're trying to get a shot in on the face just with a touch, just a touch, tap drill. And he keeps saying to me, you know, don't lower your guard. Don't drop your guard. And he kept saying this over and over and over. Mm-hmm. And he had me repeat it out loud. Say it to me. Don't drop your guard. Say it again. Don't drop your guard. Then he says, okay, after several minutes of this, okay, I want to show you something. And he steps back 5 feet from me. So he can't reach me now. So what do you think I did?
0: You dropped your guard.
1: I dropped my guard. And then he very slowly lifts his hand, and as if he's talking to me, and he's pointing at me a little bit as he's slowly moving towards me saying, look, no matter what, don't you ever, and then he smacked me in the eye with his finger. Don't you ever smack, drop your guard. Because the moment you lower your guard, you're going to get poked in the eye. Now, that eye that's been poked now might be a little swollen, might be watering. You're not going to see a shot coming in from that side. Mm-hmm. You are now limited. You've been taken somewhat out of this fight because you simply dropped your guard. Mm-hmm. So I think that's kind of where we are right now in the world. It's a great story. I've told it hundreds of times. It is a bit humiliating or humbling, I should say, but it makes the point. And it was one of the best lessons. And I asked him after he did it, I said, what did you do that for? And he goes, it's the best thing I can ever teach.
0: Yeah.
1: And spiritually speaking, Bear, that's where we are. And I think that's where we are even naturally in some respects, where partly because, call it the Trump bump or the Trump effect, the terms that are used, many, many very positive things. And I'm not in any way putting that down. But we still are part of this society as a whole. And you mentioned earlier before the break about prayer, the need for prayer. Why are prayers important? Because God wants us all involved. He wants us involved not just with the words of the prayer, but with the heart that's behind the prayer. So we can say the prayers with no heart behind it, and clearly that lessens the efficiency, efficacy, the fruitfulness of those prayers. But when the heart is connected, when the heart is involved, then we're all, as you say, we're rowing forward. We're moving forward with the same strength. We're combined. We're joined in that effort. And that's what heaven wants. We were created by God for that, to be united. And we all know this because we love it when we watch any sports. Doesn't matter what team sport you're watching. You want to see the whole team. Everybody's doing their job. You got 11 men on a football field, on offense or defense, and everybody's doing their job with the same intensity, the same energy, and the same degree of skill. That team's going to roll down that field. It's going to be amazing.
6: But you can't do the other. You can't do the other person's job. You got to do your job, and you got to count on the guy next to you to do his job. Because if he's not, you can look really stupid. You can be isolated on a football field. It looks like you're the one that got beat, you know, on a pass play.
1: Yeah.
6: But it's because you were doing your job, and the guy that the safety didn't do his job.
1: That's exactly.
6: We all got to rely on each other to use the charisms God's given us and the roles that God's given us. And I'm sorry, I jumped right in there. You got me.
1: No, and you know what, Baird? That's absolutely correct. And the fact that we recognize that in the world, in the secular realm, and we appreciate it, and we coach it, and we teach it. We talk about, you know, businesses that go to their, you know, they go to some conference, some seminar, and the expert gets up and says, if you want this business to flourish, everybody has to do their part. And everybody has to do it with the same goal and the same zeal. Why then would, if God has put this in our minds and hearts on a natural level, why would that not be in the spiritual realm as well? So our prayers for the election of a pope, or if the pope has been elected by the time this airs, then you know what? We need to be praying nonstop for the guidance and direction of that pope, just as we should be continually praying for our president and the administration and the conversion of all the other politicians and government leaders out there in the world.
6: In the world, yeah.
1: We have got to do our part. I can send emails to the Vatican, to the White House, anywhere, but those are probably never going to get through, and we know that. You know, but
6: the prayers to Jesus go right.
1: The prayers will.
6: Yeah.
1: That's exactly the point, is I pick up my rosary every day.
6: Okay,
1: I go to the Blessed Mother every day. She will present this to her son. I go to Jesus every day. I go to adoration when I can. This is how we make that impact. As the church goes, so goes the world. Mm-hmm. Well, we are a major part of this picture because we are part of the church.
6: I remember, you know, going back to your first illustration, we used to have the Friday night fights when I was doing martial arts. You know, it was just sparring. But oh man, there was this one guy that would show up. He didn't come to our dojo. He was a friend of one of the senseis, but he would show up on Friday nights every now and then. We called him Hector the Molester but you know what he always did? I only had to learn it once. Every time, you know, you're sparring and fighting, and there's that moment when you break away and then you reset.
1: Yeah.
6: Whenever there, that little break would take place, he would give you a going away present is what I called it. He would smack you. You're like, right? You're just, okay, we're breaking. Your hands would come down. And I would get that hard snap to the face. So, yeah, this is the time for us to keep our guard up, but to be on the offensive, to be wise. And as Paul said, every one of us has our different roles to do within our family, within our work, within our church. But do your job. I mean, you know, like you and I, we're kind of like trumpets, you know? That's kind of like, we're kind of like the face of what all these prayers that go up kind of propel us forward into the fray. But we're all emua. We're all into this. And I wanted to, where you ended is where I wanted to take it too, is that now more than ever is the time to pick up our weapon, to pick up the rosary and really pray. But all I can say, Doug, is it's so fascinating to me how God has given us kuleana. He's given us responsibility, realms of responsibility.
1: Yeah.
6: I'm right here above the Catholic Church, right above the altar. right here in Waikiki. Don't you think God maybe put a Christian here for a reason, to intercede and to pray for this church and the people around me? God has given us kuleana. In other words, he said, hey, this is your turf. I'm not going to invade your turf if you don't invite me. But if you invite me, I'm going to come in with my warriors. As one of those Old Testament scriptures say, it's in the first chapter, I forget, of one of the minor prophets, I dance in the midst of you like a warrior, is a literal translation. Mm. But we have to invite him to come into that arena and fight with us. He gives us charge. And we're princes within his kingdom. But if we have kuleana of this turf and we don't invite him in, so like here in Hawaii, there's Apu'ua'a. Every finger of a mountain that slides down, as you know, you've been here from the crater behind me. There's canyons, and each of those canyons go all the way out into the ocean. And the Apu'ua'a is a boundary from one king to another king's area on the island. And to cross over, you have to be ask, can I come into your Apu'ua'a? In a sense, God gives us that dignity. We need to, he's waiting for us to say, yeah, come and fight for us. He's given us that kuleana. It's a mystery, but there's power in prayer and picking up. This is now more than ever the time to pick up our weapon. We're talking with Doug Barry. We got to take a quick break. People love our EWTN TV show, Long Ride Home with Bear Wozniak. Thanks to you, the show has won 4 different Tally Awards. And now, instead of waiting each week for the next episode to air, you can actually binge watch our show and even share it with your friends when you go to deepadventure.com and join the Mama Bears or the Man Cave. Along with all the other benefits, you get total access to all the seasons of our aired episodes, plus instant access to episodes that won't even air for several months. Long Ride Home with Bear Wozniak, a great way to communicate the gospel in a gritty enough way that even tough men will stop and watch at deepadventure.com. Here is a YouTube video short, which is based on an excerpt from my newest book, 12 Rules for Manliness, Where Have All the Cowboys Gone? The Great Cosmic Chasm. Disordered passion is simply an out-of-control drivenness, an unbridled excessive wanting for a true good that God created for us, but it goes too far and becomes out of control. It is a drivenness to have more and more of something in a way that can never really satisfy. One of the early church fathers, you know who they are, they look a little bit like ZZ Top. He wrote that a man that just seeks pleasure is like someone walking down the street eating air, and all he's do is filling himself with more emptiness. That great cosmic chasm in our heart is actually an infinitely large chasm, because it's meant to be a temple, it's meant to be a house for an infinite eternal God. But being the gentleman that God is, he will not force his way into that chamber of our heart. We must seek him and respond to him and open the door to our heart. Do you hear him knocking?
7: Pope Francis tells us, becoming a priest or a man or woman religious is not primarily our own decision. 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For information on the priesthood or religious life, visit EWTN.com/religious life today.
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10: This is a Did You Know moment with Sandra McDevitt. Did you know the state of Tennessee may have its own beatified saint? Father Patrick Ryan was born in Ireland in 1845. Emigrating to America, he was ordained in Nashville. He became pastor of Saints Peter and Paul in Chattanooga. Yellow fever broke out in 1878. 4/5 of the city fled, but the poor had no means to leave. Father Ryan stayed, and witnesses saw him going door to door in the poorest sections of the town, comforting the sick at administering last rites. Contracting the disease, he continued to administer the sacraments until 48 hours before his death. This heroic priest died after being anointed by his younger brother, the Reverend Michael Ryan. His cause has been accepted, and he is now servant of God. I'm Sandra McDevitt for EWTN Radio.
5: Be the kind of man that when he gets out of bed in the morning, the devil says, "Oh no, he's up." Go to deepadventure.com and invite Bear to speak.
6: Aloha, welcome to the Bear Wozniak Adventure. 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We've really begun to develop more and more of the ability to communicate with our members. We have the Man Cave community, which is a non-Facebook community of men that share their YouTube moments and their challenges and their inspirations. 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And the School of Manliness, every Saturday morning, you get a slice of that month's curriculum. Every month we have a new focus. You get a slice that Saturday morning. I just envision a lot of men getting up early on Saturday mornings to work through their curriculum. It may be a video from one of our TV shows. It might be a audio homily from Father Bryce Lundgren, the Catholic cowboy priest in Wyoming. It might be written content or self-assessment or scriptures to go through. But every Saturday morning, you get that morning's curriculum. And what's really cool is your sons can get it too, and you can lead them through that. So schoolofmanliness.com, come and be a member. We have with us Doug Berry. Hey, speaking of which, Doug, before we get going, talk story about your ministry and how men can get involved in what you're doing with the Grace Force.
1: Yeah, there's three main things that I do. One is the U.S. Grace Force, which is a great podcast that Father Richard Heilman started. And he was kind enough to ask me 5.5, going on 6 years now ago to co-host with him. So we do the U.S. Grace Force podcast. People can check that out. You've been on it a few times. It's a YouTube channel. It's on Rumble as well, or, you know, multiple audio platforms. Wherever you get your audio podcast, you can find it.
6: It's a great show. It's a great podcast.
1: It's a lot of fun, too. We try to keep a sense of humor, but also hit, clear topics. But we also try to do it in a very fair way. We don't like to bash people by name and such. So
6: can I get your permission?
1: We want to be good about the way we approach it.
6: Can I get your permission? Could I have my ramrod of our man cave? Could we copy it and paste a link to it into our man cave whenever it comes out? Is it once a week?
1: Oh, yeah, absolutely. That'd be great.
6: Is it once a week?
1: Yeah, it comes out every Wednesday, usually every Wednesday, sometimes Tuesday, but usually Wednesday.
6: Okay, I'm going to do that. That's so cool. That really.
1: Yeah, that'd be awesome, Bear.
6: Thank you.
1: Yeah. And then after that, I also do BR Coalition, the Be Ready Coalition, which is kind of a, call it a Catholic prepping group, but it's not just physical prepping, it's spiritual prepping. It's emotional. Like, how do we prepare daily for the day-to-day struggles of life, but also how do we prepare for, you know, spiritual matters? How do we prepare for the physical realm if we have power outage or thunderstorms or war or cyber attacks? There's a number of things that we kind of ignore when it comes to the physical component of who we are. We just say sometimes, well, we're just going to trust Jesus. But Jesus says, well, you wake up in the morning, you got to get up and you got to go to the refrigerator, you got to get food, you got to feed your kids, you got to go to the grocery store, you got to work to pay the bills. There is that physical component you can't escape. And in any kind of a serious situation, could be a medical emergency. Do you have a medical kit close by? Do you have extra water, water filter, things of that nature? And even deeply, more deeply, do you have that spiritual preparation, which means, are we preparing spiritually for what we know we will go through in life? We're going to go through ups and downs, struggles, discouragement. You're going to grieve over the death of a loved one or the loss of a job or a serious sickness. Are we preparing for those trials by deepening a relationship with God and so forth? So it's a different approach maybe to why we should develop a prayer life and a sacramental life. Is we need to be preparing for the things that we know we're going to be enduring. So that's BR Coalition. And the third thing is Radix, the ministry Radix. Radix is a Latin word that means root. And I've been doing that for 35 years.
6: It's such a cool name that God gave you. It's such a cool name.
1: Yeah, just get to the root. Radix is what it's all about.
6: Yeah.
1: So I'm available for public speaking. New website just came out. DougBerryOfficial.com.
6: That's a good idea. It's so cool. Who in the world knows how to remember Radix? You know I always try to remember. DougBerryOfficial.com. Hey, you know what? You know what happens here in Hawaii when there's an emergency, like a tidal wave is coming or something?
1: Yeah.
6: Because, you know, sometimes many hours ahead of time, You go to the local grocery store. Everyone wants to get food, and there's about 40 feet of the local Safeway store that's just spam. You know, we have this big thing in Hawaii. The spam jam just took place a couple weeks ago. But everyone, what Doug is saying to everybody is get your spam ahead of time. Don't have some water. But be prepared. So speaking about that, one of the first things that happens when men join the school of manliness is they start getting fit. Isn't that interesting? Yeah. As the other men challenge them to talk to us about the physical. You know, men are supposed to be dangerous. You know, in the sense that we can be spiritual warriors, moral warriors, but we need to be physically be fit enough to protect those that God's called us to protect. What talk to us about? Because you know, when you talked about how you were, you know, sparring, you know who wins most fights? Mm-hmm. The person in the best shape, because most people can't last a minute in a fight physically.
1: Yeah, yeah, yeah. You're right. If anybody wants to test that out, just hit a punching bag for about a minute and a half to 2 minutes straight.
6: Yeah.
1: You don't even have to be going full bore. You just got to go at about 75% for about a minute and a half. And you're right. Yeah. You're going to find out, wow, I'm sucking wind a lot faster than I thought.
6: Yeah.
1: You know, but you know, you bring up a great point is the need to be fit enough to protect and defend. And this is something that a lot of people, again, they ignore, but anytime there's a serious physical crisis, we look to those normally men, and again, first responders, you want to call it whatever it is. Normally, it's the man that has a physical component that's different than the woman. This is in no way to diminish the importance of a woman and her role, of course. But think about this. If a bad guy kicks in your front door, are you going to turn to your wife? Sweetheart, go get him. Of course not.
6: Oh, I would keep her in front of me to protect me. Just hold her.
1: You know. It's a shield, yes.
6: No, I'll tell you what. Speaking of women, one of the gnarliest women I ever sparred with was Master Stephen Hayes, the white ninja, first white ninja. When I'm trained as a ninja, his wife was dangerous. You didn't want to mess with her. Oh, my God, she was dangerous. But, yeah, anyway, I did.
1: And the fact that that can be done is great, but the time that it takes for a woman to train to that level – it's quite a bit. I mean, you consider you got a wife, you got children, and the man has that physical component that God has put in us to be more of that kind of gritty. Just I always said to my kids and my wife growing up, you know, I tell my kids still this day, you know, I'll go through a wall for you.
6: Absolutely. Okay? And you would actually go through a wall.
1: Yeah.
6: I mean, I can see you doing it.
1: And you can actually, for people who don't know this, you can. Most houses are built with sheetrock. You can kick through the sheetrock.
6: You can actually go through walls.
1: You can get through the wall. But the mindset is what we're talking about here. I want to pray with that mindset. I want to work out with that mindset that if I'm ever needed by God, whether I'm in church, I'm in a department store, I'm at a gas station, if there's something happening where physically there's a threat against someone innocent. I mean, our mutual friend Jason Jones says it all the time. What's the most vulnerable people's project all about? It's getting in between the most vulnerable and that whatever it is that's trying to hurt them or in any way negatively affect them. Our role, especially as men, is to protect and defend spiritually and physically. So first of all, guys, pick up the rosary. Make sure you're in the confessional regularly. Get before Jesus in the Blessed Sacrament. That takes care of that spiritual component and keep going with that and those things. But on the physical side, start getting in shape. And that can mean as much as change your diet, because 80 to 90% of how healthy you are is what you're putting in your mouth.
6: Right.
1: Are you eating junk? Are you eating artificial? Are you eating sugars? Are you eating all kinds of things that are going to
6: tear
1: you down?
6: Yeah.
1: Too many carbs. And then you got to start training somehow. You don't got to be a Bruce Lee. You don't got to be a Chuck Norris, but you have to have a plan of some sort. Just like you need to know where the fire extinguisher is and how to get out of your house if there's a fire, you got to know how to get a hold of 911, have a medical kit. You also need to have an idea if someone puts their hands on you or your loved ones in a way that's inappropriate.
6: Yeah, now here's
1: what do you do?
6: Here's the thing. And men will go, well, people have to go through a decision matrix and say, well, how far am I willing to go in a fight? Am I willing to put my thumb in someone's eyes? You know, am I willing to take someone's life? You have to settle that ahead of time. But you have to realize it's not just in defending someone else, but if someone attacks you as a you personally, if they take you out, your whole family goes down. You know, even if they're in another state at the moment, you're providing for them. So, and you're financially providing them and you're their protector. So, yes, you need to defend yourself, but defend your family. But beyond that, people get physical fitness is it gives you more mental clarity, yep. especially when you're not eating all those sugar carbs. It gives you an ability to spend time with your grandchildren if you're older. It gives yes. you the fitness to go to adoration and not fall asleep.
1: Right.
6: You know, so the physical fitness element, we are body and soul combined. We're not a soul inside a body. We're not a body that has a soul. We're a unit. That's why this body will one day be resurrected. So take good care of, this is the temple of the Holy Spirit. And St. Paul, man, I've walked on those roads. I know you have too. That guy walked almost all the Roman roads there were. He was in good shape, and we need to be physically fit. I call it fitness to witness, so that we can do the work that God has us to do. We're talking with our good friend, Doug Berry. We'll be right back with more of the Bear Wozniak Adventure.
0: 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Here is a YouTube video short, which is based on an excerpt from my newest book, 12 Rules for Manliness, Where Have All the Cowboys Gone? Jesus was not the type that gave up too easily, and God certainly doesn't give up on you. No matter how much you've blown it, don't give up. He hasn't. God most certainly has not given up on you. God is relentless in his love and his pursuit of you. You see, God is not going to rethink his intentions for you, even though you may have stumbled or you get stubborn and you kick against the goats. You know, we are all a bit of a construction project, and sometimes it just seems like Jesus is down there in our basement, just digging a deeper and deeper and bigger, bigger hole for us. But remember this, the deeper the hole on a construction site, the deeper the foundation. Jesus is building a deep foundation in you so that the structure that he built in your life will be tall and it'll rise up to God's glory and God's goodness and to the purpose that God has for you. Jesus is a master builder. Trust in him. Don't give up on him. He hasn't given up on you.
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6: Aloha. 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We got some great footage in there of Doug. One of the best people I've ever taught how to surf immediately. I think it's his ninja stance that got him up in that board. Center of gravity. But we have the 33 episodes of Long Ride Home is available at the EWTN catalog. EWTN shares it, re-airs the seasons every now and then. But you can also go on Prime Video. And Mama Bears, this is a tricky time for you. We have so many men that have come to the Catholic Church. I'm thinking of one man in particular, Trace Chamberlain. He happened to be walking across his living room, and he saw Long Ride Home, and he's a motorcycle. We call him Big Guns. He's a motorcycle rider. He just entered the church in the last few months. He finally received the Eucharist. But it was because of just watching Long Ride Home and getting his attention, because it was men being men. We got Doug Berry with us today. You know, Doug, we have this saying here in our ministry: grit and grace. You can't do it without grit. But Pelagianism would say you can do it just by, on your own. Talk to us about men who are too proud, in a sense, to come to the Lord and seek. And how do we learn to be meek, you know, and receive the power and grace from the Lord? You know, meekness is not weakness. Meek is like a warrior horse going into battle. It's powerful, but it's able to be responsive to the rider's will, and he'll go right in through a line of spears. That's the meekness that God has for us. But as men, we can't just be gritty. We need the power of the Holy Spirit to lead and to do what God's calling us to do.
1: Yeah, and that brings in, I mean, obviously the humility that has to be, you know, the fiber that runs through all of this. You know, in the last segment, we were talking about the whole exercise, workout, training for the self-defense and so forth. And you wrap that up by bringing up the importance of it just being healthy, because the body is a temple of the Holy Spirit. I just want to comment on that too, and because it ties into this, is this body is a temple of the Holy Spirit. Mm-hmm. It is unnatural for us to die. That happened when sin entered the world. We will be, as you mentioned, reunited in a final resurrection. It's not, like you said, two separate things. It's we are body and soul. There is this spirit that's in us that is of God, but it was created to be part of this body. And the idea of exercising, like I've been in a handful of self-defense situations where I was, as a teenager in a parking lot, I was two different times I was attacked, one by five guys and one by one who just caught me completely off guard. And the whole point I'm getting at is since I've been able to keep my guard up, be in better shape, I've not fallen into those situations anymore. Thank God. But if I am ever caught off guard or something happens, I want to be ready. However, every single day when I interact with other people, I want to have, as you mentioned, that mental clarity. I want to have the energy. I have multiple grandchildren now. I want to have energy for my grandkids.
6: Congratulations.
1: Yeah, it's awesome. And I just want to be around for my kids and my grandkids. You know, as they get older, I want to show them that their dad, their grandfather is taking care of himself. It's an example to them. You know, when parents, you know, do this, you actually are setting an example for your kids. You want to be ready men for your wife, for your children. On a day-to-day basis, I want to be able to have energy, I want to be healthy, and I want to keep disease and sickness as far away as I possibly can. And I can do a lot to do that by determining and it's determined by what I eat and how I exercise. Now, with that comes humility. And to this point of being meek is we have to realize God has created us this way. I need God's grace, and I need to cooperate with that grace, cooperate with the grace of God, which means I need to act upon it. And so I have to make choices every day. Am I going to pray today? Am I going to eat right? Am I going to exercise? Am I going to do those things that I know are essential to give me that increased energy and clarity, and be a better witness, be a better example, be a better man in general? You know, it's kind of like if someone wants to clear out or clean up and declutter their office, what do you start with? I always say start with the one drawer, open one drawer and clear one drawer out. Do it incrementally. Mm-hmm. And incrementally oftentimes can lead to a lot more success than just, okay, I'm just going to do it all in one shot. When I'm cleaning my garage, if I pull everything out of the garage at the same time, now my driveway looks terrible and my garage is empty and I've filled up half the day or more by just pulling everything out. But if I go one wall at a time or one cabinet at a time or this toolbox and then this shelf, little by little, I start organizing that better. But that takes humility, it takes effort, and it takes a cooperation with grace. So being meek means I've got to acknowledge and recognize what I am, who I am, and who I need to turn to. And there are multiple times, I'm sure you can attest to this, where you're in the middle of praying, or you're doing something rather, and then you decide, you know what, I need help from God, and you start praying, and right at that moment, there can be a moment of grace that hits right then and there.
6: Yes.
1: Maybe you've got more patience, all of a sudden something can come together for you, but it's you turning to God in humility and meekness, realizing I need to cooperate with God.
6: Let's talk about that for a moment. The two things come to my mind. First of all, my work is in my house. You know, I'm writing here, or I'm doing my business here. I would say it happens to me two or three times a week, Doug, where I've been dealing with something that just isn't working. I'm not getting the clarity, or there's a technical issue and I just need a breakthrough and I can't get it. And I've been doing what I'm supposed to be doing. And you know what I do? I say, Cindy, will you do one of those prayers for me? And before I get the words out of her, she always prays quietly. Two or three heartbeats later, the answer comes. That's the power of a woman's prayers for her husband. Yeah. But also, it isn't it something that when you know you have spent your time that morning in prayer, or that, you know, Cindy and I have the habit of at night, the last thing we do is we pray the rosary together. That's the last thing we do. We get in bed and we pray the rosary and that's our intercession. But knowing that you have that sort of reservoir of strength or that foundation of prayer, in the morning we get up, and if we don't go to Mass, we go have our morning coffee, and and if we do go to Mass, we basically do the same thing. And we like our Halo app. We'll listen to the Lectio Divina for that day's gospel, and we have that 10-minute cup of coffee, and we share. And it's really cool, the stuff that comes out during that time. We have that foundation in our marriage, and that builds our foundation with us individually with the Lord. But having that discipline of prayer time, that's where it's the grit and the grace. If you just see men get up and they go, I got to be productive, I got to get to work. Well, you know, the liturgy of the Mass means the work of the people. That's work. Liturgy of the hour. That's your first work. Your first duty is to the Lord. Well, everything else.
1: Yeah, let me jump in on that, because I know we're getting short on time, and I wanted to make this point clear. You know, one of the easiest things in the world, I think, for people to think about when you really want to sacrifice is it's a heroic sacrifice. It's like a movie. You know, I want to be a hero. Well, what's it mean to be a hero? Well, I want to die for my faith. I'm going to take a bullet for somebody. I want to get into the big battle here or there. When for 99.9% of us, it's the day to day. And that is the battle. And that is where the grit and the grace are really needed. The grit of getting up every day and doing what you know is right. And when you fail, and you will, we all do to some degree, hopefully it's less and less as we get older, at least in the serious ways, like mortal sin, please. Let's try to never fail when it comes to that. Okay, we want to avoid it at all costs. But even in the venial sin department, it's going to happen to us. So what do you do? Well, the grit and the grace says, I keep moving forward. I persevere. Mm-hmm. This goes along with the Mua. Did I say that right?
6: Yeah, that's perfect.
1: Mua. I mean, it's Matthew 24:13, I think, is the verse. I'm pretty sure that's what it is, where Jesus says, the one that perseveres to the end will find salvation. Mm-hmm. It's the perseverance. It's the one with the grit and the grace and the perseverance and the emua that says we're moving forward and we're not going to drop our guard. So, I mean, if we wanted to sum it up, don't drop your guard. Emua, move forward is one. Okay. Yep. You got to work with others. You got to make sure that you are persevering to the end, and you got to bring that grit and that grace into a daily functional way.
6: I love that. Talking
1: about you live.
6: Cleaning your desk, which, you know,
1: one drawer at a time.
6: Yeah. One piece of paper at a time. But
1: that's it.
6: You know, what I called this, like this morning, I had coffee with my wife. I worked so hard yesterday. I got so much done. But then I look at my level of work I have to do today. And you know what I do when that happens? I just say, I'm just going to go chop some wood. Yeah. Have you ever chopped wood?
1: Oh, yeah. I love it.
6: So you know where you have that pile of wood that needs to be chopped?
1: Yeah.
6: And it's so big. And then you've got nothing on the other side. But as you split one piece of wood at a time, one pile gets bigger and the other one gets smaller. And so, man, just chop wood. Get up in the morning and chop wood with you. Have your morning prayer time. Chop wood. Just chop the wood. And you know what they say? Chopping wood warms you twice, right? Because the act of doing it, and then later on, and when the hard times come. We've been talking with Doug Berry. Hey, Doug, we got to get you back more. I mean, I think the last time you were with us was maybe 8 or 9 months ago, but it's always too long.
1: Too long. I got to get you back on my show as well.
6: Yeah, that would be cool. We're going to start. I'm going to give we have a guy we call Bradley Rushmore. He's our ramrod in the School of Manliness. I'm going to tell them to plug into your one of your podcast apps and copy and paste the link into our man cave every Wednesday.
1: Awesome.
6: I know the men will love that. Okay, well, as we say, my wife always wants me to make the sign of the cross in Hawaiian, so I'll do that. Ake makua, ke keiki, ameke ohana, hemalele. Until next week, may the breath of the Holy Spirit aloha you. Aloha.
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19: 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Okay, Robert, tell me, what is important about the personalism of Edith Stein for the average Catholic to understand?
20: Well, isn't it most interesting to explore what it is to be a human person made to the image of God? And how better to do it than through the eyes of St. Edith Stein and St. Thomas Aquinas, two stalwarts of the Catholic Christian philosophical tradition. They give us a wonderful perspective on what it means to be human, what it means to be a person, and how to live that out with integrity.
19: Okay, well, thank you very much. Robert McNamara, the book, The Personalism of Edith Stein, a synthesis of Thomism and Phenomenology, again, available through our catalog. I'm Doug Keck. This has been a Bookmark Brief. Thanks for stopping by. We hope to see you next time.
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22: Hi, this is Father Daniel Brandenburg from the Legionaries of Christ. Now, I don't know about you, but I am a sinner, and I need to go to confession. Sometimes people think that priests don't need to go to confession, but that's not the case at all. Priests are sinners just like you and me. We need God's grace. We are all falling short of what God calls us to. And confession not only wipes away our sins, but it also gives us actual grace. So I encourage you all to make a good confession, to trust in the Lord, and to grow in His grace. God bless you.
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24: In the Gospel for this Sunday, we read the familiar story of Peter walking on water. The apostles in their boat see Jesus during a storm walking on water, and our Lord says, "Take courage, it is I. Do not be afraid." Peter said to him in reply, "Lord, if it is you, command me to come to you on the water." He said, "Come." Peter got out of the boat and began to walk on the water toward Jesus. Now, a careful reading of this little dialogue begs a question. Why in the world would Peter ask the Lord to call him to walk on the water? Everyone knows that being in a storm on a lake means there's one safe place, and that's in the boat. Why would Jesus, number one, be outside of the boat, walking on the waves? And number two, why would Peter want to walk on the waves with him? And if that weren't puzzling enough, why would our Lord invite St. Peter to demonstrate his love and faith in so perilous a manner? All of this goes to show us that the Christian life is not supposed to be comfortable or easy. In fact, the risks and the threats and the fears of life are part and parcel of what it means to follow Jesus. He doesn't stop St. Peter from going overboard onto the waves, and St. Peter doesn't hesitate to ask Jesus to bid him to leave the safety of the boat in order to walk upon them. Maybe there's something about meeting Jesus on the stormy seas that's a great lesson for us today. Many people today use their faith in order to protect themselves from all risk, but I wonder if risk is really the biggest enemy. What today's gospel teaches us is that the greatest enemy to our faith is a lack of love, a lack of trust, a lack of faith. Sometimes love causes risks, but by faith and trust, we can overcome them all.
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3: 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This is Michael O'Neill. I'm The Miracle Hunter. We've got a great show ahead for you today. We're talking about a future saint and a famous saint, the future saint being Blessed Michael McGivney. We'll be talking with his vice postulator, Brian V. Caulfield, about the great miracle that led to his beatification and the outlook for miracles coming up for his canonization, if there are any. We'll be also talking with Brett Thoman, the author of St. Clair of Assisi, Light from the Cloister. We'll be talking about St. Clair, whose feast day is coming right up on August 11th. Check out my series, They Might Be Saints, where we look at people on the path to sainthood and the search for canonization miracles. And on Sunday, August 9th at 1:30 p.m. Central Time, the They Might Be Saints episode is on Father Michael McGivney. I examine the canonization cause for Father Michael McGivney, and he, of course, is the founder of the Knights of Columbus, beatified in 2020 after the miraculous cure of a young boy with fetal high drops. Check that one out. They Might Be Saints. You can go to theymightbesaints.com to watch any of the episodes on demand for free. Check out my series, Explore with the Miracle Hunter. That's my other one, on Saturday, August 8th at 5:30 p.m. Central Time, Rocamadour. And the Church of Rocamadour houses an image and bell that, according to legend, mysteriously rings out to herald miracles happening on the high seas. Check that one out. Explore with the Miracle Hunter on Saturday, August 8th. And coming soon at the end of this month, on August 29th, the series Hidden Gems begins to air on EWTN as a series. People can go to shrines.tv to learn more information about this new series. But this is the new project where we look at American shrines and the shrines, the backstory of these shrines and how they came to be and the great devotions that are associated with them. And so you'll be seeing Nell Angievsky, the host of that one, starting on August 29th. And we'll be talking more about that in future episodes. But get ready for Hidden Gems. Later in the show, we're going to be looking at the 365 Days with Mary project. We do this every week where we look at a Marian devotion of the day as it lines up exactly to the day's date. You all know Fatima May 13th, or Lourdes February 11th, or Guadalupe December 12th. But believe it or not, there's a different other Marian devotion from somewhere around the world that lines up exactly to the day's date. And for today's day, we've got Holy Mary of the Oak from Lucignano in Italy in the year 1467. And the might-be saint of the day is Blessed Maria Anna Rosa Calcaiani from Italy. And we always try to find somebody whose feast day or death anniversary is upon us. And we always look at those people who might be saints, those people who are servants of God, venerables, and blesseds before they have all their miracles recognized by Rome. And people can check out my book, They Might Be Saints, which also presents this same idea. And the question of the week, this is an interesting one. Why does the Vatican both declare miracles for saints and refuse to declare miracles for apparitions? I'll do my best to answer that one in just a little bit. In the miracle of the day, on August 8th, today's date, in the year 1961, Jesuit priest Father Luis Maria Andreu was at Garabandal and had what he considered to be a miraculous experience. We'll be talking about that one in just a little bit. And speaking of apparitions that don't have the full approval of the Church, we have news coming out of Medjugorje. The Pope encourages youth in Medjugorje to rediscover beauty of faith in the Lord. So this is in a message signed by the Cardinal Secretary of State Pietro Parolin for the opening of the Youth Festival there in Medjugorje. It was held at the shrine in Bosnia and Herzegovina. And Pope Leo urged young people not to be seduced by the illusions of fleeting happiness, but by following Jesus, even the deepest questions and anxieties of heart can become an opportunity for discernment and growth in faith. And so this was this annual celebration, the heart of the message of Pope Leo through a message signed, addressed to the young people from 73 countries gathered in Medjugorje for the opening of Mladefest. That's the International Youth Festival there. It's been going on since 1989, and the festival takes place annually with a Eucharistic celebration at the outdoor altar of St. James Parish there.
4: And the message was read by Archbishop Aldo Cavalli, the apostolic visitor with a special assignment for the parish of Medjugorje, shortly before the Mass, celebrated by Archbishop Francis Assisi Chulicati, the apostolic nuncio for Bosnia and Herzegovina and Montenegro. And in this message, the Pope encouraged young people to return to Christ, the source of new life and authentic joy, ad fontem, through prayer.

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1: 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Voters in Kansas weigh in on an unusual primary with major implications for the unborn. Plus, amid concerns over a surge in human trafficking, how one man is fighting modern-day slavery.
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7: 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So if you're longing to fill an emptiness, we invite you to experience the peace that only comes from God. We are Catholic. Welcome home.
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14: Family, a prayer that we pray together is a powerful prayer. So please pray together with me, our EWTN Family Prayer. Today we pray for the deceased. Heavenly Father, the lasting hope of all who believe, we trust in your goodness. We pray for our loved ones who have died. We pray too for all those who have helped us during their lives, our friends, our teachers, clergy, religious, and all of our benefactors who have died. Grant them eternal rest, O Lord, and let perpetual light shine upon them. May their souls and the souls of all the faithful departed, through your mercy, rest in peace. Amen.
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16: All right, you guys ready for the question?
17: Sure. Lay it on us.
16: All right.
17: Like question, V-neck.
16: Question of the week is, how can I bridge the gap between different generations within the church?
15: How can I bridge the gap between different generations? That's a great question.
17: All right. There are definitely different generations in the church.
15: Double it.
17: All right. My two cents would be, well, it's kind of funny because it's how can I? So is it a young adult that's writing this question asking to bridge the gap with the older generation, or someone who's older asking to bridge the gap? So I think understanding, if you will, the distinctions between first half of life and second half of life, I think could be good. Like, just, it's funny. Yeah.